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3: 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Let's head back out to the stadium. Here's Roger Franklin Williams and Joe Ferrero.
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0: 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Since that time, Community Health Centers have provided the citizens of Central Florida with affordable, quality health care. I'm Roger Franklin Williams, joined by Joe Ferraro, and we're coming to you from the campus of Olympia High School. We're at halftime. Apopka leads the Titans by a score of 14-0. Pleased to be joining you on the John Perry Halftime Report. And we also look forward to possibly being joined by Coach Zacharias Ware. He's the athletic director at Olympia. I think now is a good time for us to say we really appreciate the hospitality that Coach Ware and everybody over here at Olympia High School has given us, Joe.
7: Probably some of the best we've had in a couple of years.
0: Yes, in a long time. They were very welcoming and
7: very much
0: literally
7: so.
0: Have made gone out of their way to make sure we're here comfortable. In fact, they even have air conditioning in their press box.
7: Go figure.
0: And boy, they didn't have to go that far, but we certainly appreciate it.
7: That we do.
0: Don't want to get overly, optimistic here, but, just calling it like it is. Apopka leads 14-0 at halftime. Apopka has dominated the game thus far. Some of the highlights are We'll start with the defense. Again, defense is playing very well.
7: Yes, they are.
0: Stopping the run and the pass. On offense, we are moving the ball very effectively. And, you know, and I'll just say from my perspective, we've had a couple of those very precarious visits deep into our own territory. And thus far, at least, we've avoided the catastrophic turnover. We've avoided turning the ball over deep in our own territory, and I think Coach Neeson has managed the clock perfectly and beautifully as we've been able to, like, run some plays, punt the ball out of the danger zone, and keep Olympia at bay. So I think those are some of the highlights of the first half. I will mention an outstanding touchdown run by Zakavian Kemp, which we certainly come to expect outstanding runs by Jakavian Kemp, was a huge play in the game, and that got us our first touchdown. And then by effectively playing field position, we were able to get the ball down to the 5-yard line on the second and goal play. And our offensive line literally just removed the defense of Olympia, and our quarterback was able to get a 5-yard quarterback sneak for a touchdown.
7: Yeah, that was absolutely beautiful smash mouth football for that touchdown. And the Blue Darters defense really have been able to hold off anything really that Olympia was trying to do. Their pass rush is excellent, and they've really proven to be pivotal. They got a couple of sacks under their belt. They've been able to stop their run.
0: No, exactly. Yeah. For the most part, Apopka stopped the Titans on the ground. They've had a couple of nice runs, but really consistently they haven't been able to gain the ball a lot, gain much on the ground. And, you know, they throw the lot. They're out of the spread formation. They've completed some passes, but and they've had a couple where they had nice yards after the catch. However, yeah. When they did get deep in our territory, our defense was able to step up and keep them from scoring. So, you know, thus far, across the board, Apopka playing well on offense, Apopka playing well on defense.
7: It's going to be exciting to see what happens in the second half.
0: I think that gives you a good summary of what's happened in the first half. And with that, we'll take another quick break, and we'll be right back with you in a few minutes on the John Perry Halftime Report from Olympia. 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
0: Welcome back to Apopka Blue Darter Football, and welcome back to the John Perry Halftime Report presented by Froggers and, of course, by Central Florida Audiology. Blue Darter alum Dr. Amy Davis and Central Florida Audiology salute Coach Marcus Neeson and the 2026 Blue Darters. I'm Roger Franklin Williams, joined by Joe Ferraro, coming to you from the campus of Olympia High School. It's halftime. Blue Darters are leading at halftime by a score of 14-0. And I do want to let you know some things we're witnessing. You know, one of the great things about high school football is just the way it brings a community together and a school together. And I want you to know we're over here in the press box, the nice and cool press box, by the way, which is certainly not the norm.
7: Definitely not.
0: We're on the Olympia side here, and so we can see the Olympia stands. And, boy, I wanted to let you share with you, they're just having a great time over here. The students, there are a lot of students at this game. I see students running up and down, you know, carrying the American flag. You know, and then there's some kind of ceremony where apparently students dump T-shirts with
7: we're going to assume
0: with containers of Gatorade, which I assume was all in fun. It was all in fun. I can share it was all in fun.
7: Of course it was. Otherwise, there's suspensions happening tomorrow.
0: Yeah, no blackboard jungle at Olympia. But anyway, the point is it's a very festive atmosphere, and it's great to see so many you know, youngsters out here enjoying a high school football game and taking pride in their school. And, of course, our Blue Darters are doing the same thing over on our side.
7: Now, normally this would be a regular night, but it's a special night where everybody's out here, and the band was just playing, and they were excellent.
0: Now, to bring you back, if you're just joining us, Popka's leading 14-0 at halftime in a nutshell over what's happened. It's Popka playing very solid fundamental football tonight. Again, we have utilized three offensive formations, and I would say in their own way, they've all been somewhat successful. We've had some success running the ball.
7: Yes, we have.
0: We've been out of the spread formation. We've also Kai Goodling has gone the whole way at quarterback, number six, the freshman. We have also, to my knowledge, well, I don't want to jinx anything, but I don't think we've had any interceptions tonight.
7: No, we have not, or fumbles.
0: And so that's kind of the way it's gone. We played a good, solid half of football. Of course, there's another huge half left to play, as we all know. Defense has played well, stopping the run and the pass. Olympia, which is more of a passing team than a run team, they have completed some passes, but I think one of the stories for them is they've had at least four drops as well, which isn't helping them any.
7: Yeah, Noble Davis, their quarterback, has a really good arm. He's accurate. It's just getting the balls in their hands and holding on to it.
0: Yeah, they've had just four blatant drops thus far. And so, which obviously is hard to get continuity in your passing game when you've got that. So that's the story of the first half. Apopka playing very well on balance, both on offense and defense, kicking game as well. One more point I want to make, too. Apopka had a nice goal line stand, stopped Olympia once they got deep into our territory. They lined up in field goal position, field goal formation, attempted a fake field goal, and Apopka snuffed that out and dropped it immediately. So a lot of good things happening here for Apopka in the first half, and I emphasize in the first half. We have, of course, another huge half to play, and we're getting ready for that when we come back after this break. 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We'll be right back from Olympia, Apopka leading 14-0.
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0: Welcome back to Apopka Blue Darter Football, and welcome back to the second half from Olympia. There's a kick by Olympia to start the second half to the Blue Darters, and it's a good kick. In fact, it's taken in the air by our return man a yard deep in our own end zone, which will

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3: You know, I understand the mindset. He was trying to get out of the hole that they were in. Wanted to get down the field some. But that's the chance you take.
2: And now we've helped Olympia get out of the hole that we had them in. And it's 14-6. Looks like they're going for two. They're going to run it over the right side. They got hammered. But he got in. 2-point conversion attempt is good. Good, tough running by Olympia. It's kind of a wildcat formation. And now the score is Apopka 14, Olympia 8. We'll take a break. We'll be right back with the Olympias kickoff to the Blue Darters. The second half starts in a bang. Olympia scores on the pick six interception on the first play of the second half. We'll be right back from Olympia.
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2: Welcome back to Apopka Blue Darter Football. We have an important update for you. The apparent successful two-point conversion by Olympia was nullified. And they decided after a penalty to kick the extra point, which they did successfully. But instead of the score being 14-8, it's 14-7 right now. And now Olympia prepares to kick off to Apopka here in the early, very early stages of the second half. If you're just joining us, Apopka dominated the first half, went into the locker room leading 14-7. On our first play from scrimmage of the second half, after receiving the kickoff, we threw a pick six interception, and then Olympia added the extra point kick, and now the score is 14-7. Olympia kicking off to Apopka. Number 27, the kicker for the Titans. It's an onside kick. Takes a big bounce. It takes an uncomfortable bounce for Apopka. It looks like Olympia has recovered the onside kick. Still waiting for the signal for the official.
3: Yeah, that's Joshua Shear who made the kick, who did the kick, the onside kick.
2: Olympia celebrating.
3: And apparently they get the ball.
2: And Olympia sending their offense onto the field. Olympia recovers the onside kick at the Apopka 38-yard line. Huge play for the Titans. Looks like they got a different quarterback in there now, too. Spread formation. 14 at quarterback now. Run play off the right side. And they're going to gain probably three or four off a right tackle.
3: That's James Metzger quarterbacking.
2: He's been playing wide receiver to this point. In fact, he made a huge play that helped them get deep in our territory in the first half.
3: Yeah, I think we have a Titan down.
2: Yes, and we're going to have a timeout on the

0: field. We'll take a timeout here very early in the third quarter. Apopka leading the Titans of Olympia 14-7. We'll be right back. 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
0: Welcome back to Blue Darter Football from Olympia. First half was all Apopka, 14-0. Here, the early moments of the second half have been all Olympia. They just converted a successful onside kick. Metzger, number 14, scrambles, and he's sacked and nailed by number 8, Griffin. In fact, Griffin hit him and turned him around 180 degrees.
4: Yeah, he definitely rocked his world.
0: However, do want to point out, yes, Olympia with a different quarterback here in the second half. Noble Davis had played the entire first half. Number 14's in there now.
4: He did get 4 yards.
0: That's James Metzger. Played the first half at wide receiver. 3 wides left, a wide right. Metzger fires to the left flat. It's complete to number 11. He's got yardage after the catch. He's still going. He broke a bunch of tackles. Nifty spin move. Gets the ball deep in Apopka territory to around the Apopka 20.
4: That's Keshawn Woods, number 11.
0: You know, he reminded me of Jakavian Kemp.
4: Yeah.
0: He's about the same size and kind of has a similar running style. Successful pass completion by the Titans, and number 11 picked up significant, actually large yardage after the catch. Titans at the Apopka 20.
4: Blue Darter's defense looks stunned.
0: Metzger at quarterback. Bad snap. He picks it up. Hands off and nailed by Jakavian Kemp, by Jakendall Kemp. And number 98 as well.
4: 96. That is, Jordan Tarpley. So much for them being stunned, they're stunning back.
0: Well, they had a bad snap, had to reach down and stoop down and pick it up off the grass, and by that time it killed the timing, and our two men got in there, penetrated and stuffed the play. 3 wides right, a wide left for Olympia. Metzger at quarterback. Snap to Metzger. Fires to the right flat.
4: There's nothing there. Trying to make
0: complete. No gain. Might have even lost a half a yard. Receiver was number 11. Credit the Apopka defense. In fact, we had got two guys closing on that quickly. I wouldn't be shocked if they run that same play again if we intercept it.
4: Yeah, again, that was Keshawn Woods.
0: Ball's at the Apopka 30. Third and 10. Huge play in the game now, early in the second half. Third down and 10 for Olympia. They're at the Apopka 30, trailing 14-7. Metzger at quarterback. All wide receivers, 5 wide receivers, empty backfield. Metzger in the shotgun. Snap to Metzger. Fires to the left flat, incomplete.
4: Wow, that was way over everybody's head.
0: Looking for number 8. Had him open, but threw it way over his head.
4: Yeah, it's Terrence Sims Jr. was the intended receiver.
0: I got to give a shout out to Olympia on their uniforms. They look sharp to begin with, the black helmets, the black jerseys, the teal pants, but they've got black jerseys with unobstructed white numbers.
4: Yes.
0: And they're big white numbers. You can see them.
4: The colors remind me of the Jaguars.
0: Which, practically speaking, that means that their players get recognition. That's what that means. Because people can tell who they are. Aaron kick formation, attempting a would-be field goal. They faked one already. There's a kick. It's up.
4: No.
0: No good. Looked like it was long enough, but anyway, it good.
4: It did look long enough, but not quite.
0: Here's a flag at the 35, apparently. This could be huge, depending on who it's against.
4: Well, it looks like it's against the Blue Darters.
0: It's against the Popka.
4: And now they'll
0: move it up 5 yards. It's a 5 yard penalty. They'll move it up 5 yards and attempt another field goal. Or at least they're in kick formation, let's put it that way. They have already faked a field goal already, unsuccessfully. He kicks it.
4: No.
0: It's no good.
4: Yeah, that went wide right.
0: Popka dodged the bullet there.
4: Low and wide right.
0: Defense holds. Another good stop by the defense. Popka will take over. Leading 14-7, 8:07 remaining in the third period. See if we can get a little bit of our mojo back on offense. Played a pretty much of a flawless first half.
4: And it was.
0: I guess we made the mistake of saying at halftime we had no fumbles and no interceptions. I blame myself. I'll accept all responsibility. So what happens? The first pass of the second half is a pick six interception.
4: Oh, that
0: single
4: was
0: wing.
4: Bizarre.
0: Huge hole over the right side. Wow. Kemp shot through a hole on the right side. He was gone. He got tripped up at the 35-yard line. Still a big gain for Popka.
4: He saved that because that ball popped up, and he grabbed it and just took off.
0: Yeah, and since halftime, it rained some at halftime, so they're dealing with a wet ball now. Popka in the single wing, and now there's a flag. But a great run by Jakavian Kemp.
4: I think it's against the Titans. Movement. Somebody jumped.
0: And it'll make it a first and five now for Popka. From our own 40. That play was very successful. We'd love to see us come back to that because the line blew a hole. Our right side of the line blew a huge hole open. Here's a single wing around the right side. Big lane.
4: First
0: tackled
4: down
0: at the 45. Nice run by Jakavian Kemp. Tackle by number 20.
4: That's going to move the sticks for the Blue Darters.
0: Got it up to the 46 of Popka. Popka moving the ball effectively out of the single wing on this drive. Kemp carrying the ball. First and 10 from the 46. Our own 46. Single wing. Laster over the left side.
4: Ooh.
0: And he's stuffed.
4: Yeah, I don't think he got anything on that, Roger.
0: Credit the Olympia defense. They just held firm. They gave no ground at all. No gain on the play.
4: Nizir Collington comes into the game for the
0: second
4: Blue Darters.
0: Second 10 for Popka from our own 46. 6:28 remaining in the third period. Popka up 14-7. Collington's a great, very talented receiver. We haven't done a good job getting him the ball yet this year. Got one-on-one coverage. Oh, out on the edge on the right side. Here's a run up the middle. That's stuffed.
4: Yeah, he hit a wall.
0: Kemp on the carry.
4: Matter of fact,
0: a yard or two gain, maybe.
4: Russell Britt, number zero.
0: And it looks like McNinney's in at quarterback now, number 13.
4: Put the stop on.
0: He's under center, power eye. Third and 8 for Popka from our own 48. McNinney calls the signals. Handoff over the right side, stuffed at the line. Kemp grinds out. He's still grinding out yards. Kemp got about 5 yards where there was nothing.
4: Yeah, he made yardage there.
0: Yeah, he got 5 or 6 yards, and he hit a stone wall at the line of scrimmage. Bring up 4th and 5. He crossed midfield. Ball's at the 48 of Olympia. Personally, I like to see us punt here. Doesn't look like we're going to. Popka leading 14-7.
4: I say give it to Kemp.
0: Clock ticking, 5 minutes to go, third period. I'd say punt it. We're not punting it. Power eye, McNinney under center at quarterback. Straight handoff up the middle. Hits the line hard.
5: Oh.
0: Get a big push from the line. Massive violence on that play. You had like two lines just eyeball to eyeball. He got four. I don't think he got the first down, though. He didn't get the first down. Actually, it's...
4: Yeah, he did.
0: Ball goes over to Olympia.
4: The stick was right on the 45, and that's where they're placing the ball.
0: Olympia's offense is coming on the field.
4: Well,
0: fourth down attempt fails by about a yard. Ball's at the Olympia 45. They'll take over first and 10. Looks like we're going to have an official, like a water break timeout, but we see no signals. In fact, I guess we're not going to have a water break timeout. Olympia takes over first and 10 from their own 45. After holding a Popka on the fourth down play. Spread formation. Metzger still at quarterback for the Titans. Three wides left, a wide right. He's going to throw deep. He's scrambling. He's running it now. Tackled. Good pursuit. 15 on the tackle.
4: Yeah, he got 5 yards out of that.
0: Nice tackle by number 15 of a Popka. Ran him down from behind.
4: Yeah, that's Jaden Caban, senior linebacker. He's been having a good night tonight.
0: Good recovery by Metzger. He got 5 yards out of that. Avoided a sack on the scramble. I think he ideally wanted to go deep. Second and 5 for Olympia from the 50-yard line.
4: Yeah, but all its receivers were covered downfield.
0: They're trailing 14-7 to Apopka, 3:46 remaining third period. Three wides left for the Titans. Metzger quarterback, snap to Metzger. Handoff up the middle to 26. Stuffed at the line of scrimmage by
4: nothing.
0: Two walls of Blue Darters.
4: Yeah, that's Demetrius Russell, number 26 for the... Titans.
0: He hit a wall, tried to bounce off of it, another wall came along. And number 43 was a leader in that pursuit in the initial wall.
4: Yeah, Kentrell Baker.
0: Lost a couple yards. They got 3rd and 8. Excuse me, they gained a couple. They got 3rd and 8. No, they lost a couple.
4: Yeah, they lost 3.
0: They lost 3 yards. 3rd and 8. Big down. This is a huge down in the game. Three wides left, a wide right. Metzger at quarterback for the Titans. Ball's at their own 45. Snap to Metzger. Big rush. He gets it off. Gets it to 11. 11 sheds a couple tacklers, but then Jakendall Kemp is there to get him on the ground.
4: I think his knee came down initially. So he didn't get as many yards as he thought he was going to get.
0: Great pursuit by the Blue Darter defense. Just absolutely great. Actually, it was great pursuit, great pass rush by the line. And then great pursuit by the secondary on the receiver. Have an injured player down for Olympia. It's number 11. And we'll take a quick break.
4: Yeah.
0: With 2:14 remaining in the third period, Apopka leading Olympia 14-7. We'll be right back.
4: He's up.
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0: Welcome back to Blue Darter Football. There's a punt by Olympia. Laster's got it. He juggles it. He's almost fumbled. He gets his handle on it, reverses field. It goes around the left side. He finds a lane down the left sideline. 40, he's the 50, the 40 of Olympia, the 30 of Olympia. Pushed out of bounds around, inside the 30 of Olympia.
4: And there's a flag on the field. And the flag's out at midfield, so we're going to see what that's about.
0: Phenomenal return by Laster. It's going to come back.
4: Oh, ouch.
0: Holding against Apopka.
4: That's a big ouch.
0: That was an exciting play because initially he dropped the ball and it looked like it was going to be a fumble because he was surrounded by Titans.
4: But then he picked the ball up and he just made some serious, wonderful run. Sadly, coming back.
0: Number seven, Laster, is a very talented player. Wide receiver, but he's very versatile as well. In fact, as we've seen, he's very versatile running the ball out of direct snaps out of the single wing. And he's a great kick return guy. He returned a kickoff for a touchdown in the preseason game versus West Orange.
4: Okay.
0: That beautiful punt return is going to come back. Power eye for Apopka. Sweep around the right side to Kemp. He got the edge. He's going to have good yardage.
4: Looks like he got about 5-6 yards out of that.
0: Crosses the 45 of Apopka. Pushed out of bounds. They're going to mark it at the 43. The guy with the stick had it way about 5-4 yards down the field. Call it second and seven. Handoff up the middle to Kemp. He found the seam over right guard. He crosses the 50, carries a tackler with
4: him. First down.
0: To the 47. Jakavian Kemp. First down. Yeah, if they just get him a little seam, he'll get yardage. Kemp crosses the midfield on another outstanding individual effort. He did have a nice hole. First and 10 Apopka from the Olympia 48. 103 remaining third period. Apopka up 14-7. Apopka in the I formation. Power I. McNinney at quarterback now under center. Handoff up the middle. Stuffed.
4: Yeah, maybe he got it squeezed out another yard.
0: Running back ground out 2 yards.
4: Ball security, kids.
0: Yes, two hard-fought yards there over the right side of the line for Apopka.
4: That ball is wet.
0: Brings up second and 8 from the 46 of Olympia. Yes, one thing, it rained at halftime, so that's going to change the complexion of the game. We've got a wet field, wet ball now. I formation, power I. McNinney is in at quarterback, now under center. Now everybody's just kind of standing around.
4: Timeout.
0: And that's going to be the end of the third period.
4: Even better.
0: At the end of the third quarter, Apopka 14, Olympia 7. Take a break. We'll be back for the fourth quarter of this game. 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
2: 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Let's head back out to the stadium in the John Perry Remote Studios. Here's Roger Franklin-Williams and Philly Joe Ferrero.
0: Welcome back to Apopka Blue Darter football. We're coming to you from Olympia. Heck of a game. Apopka leading 14-7 as we enter the fourth quarter. Blue Darters with the football at the 47 of Olympia. Handoff over right tackle out of the power eye. There's nowhere to go. That was stuffed for nothing.
4: Yeah, they couldn't even squeeze out a couple of inches on that one.
0: Ball carrier was number 24. McNinney at quarterback now for Apopka.
4: Nicholas Taylor.
0: And in the most recent plays,
4: junior halfback,
0: most recent couple of series, we've been operating out of the power eye with the quarterback under center.
4: And historically, that's pretty much a new play for the Blue Darters.
0: Yeah, but I like it. Power eye, blocking back set up on the left. McNinney at quarterback. Looks like there's some indecision. Sweep around the left side. Cuts it up. And tackled hard. Good defense by the Titans. Number two on the tackle.
4: Yeah, it's number two. That's Colton Scholey. He's one of the captains.
0: Got the ball up to the 45 of Olympia. Got a 4th and 7. Apopka sitting in the punt unit. Punter's number 57. Number 7 at blocking back. That's Laster.
4: Yeah, Jacobo Chirillo.
0: I don't need to tell you that Laster's an athletic player. He's setting up at blocking back. Goes to the punter.
4: Nice.
0: Good punt.
4: Nice kick.
0: Fumble punt. He picks it up. Tackled quickly.
4: I mean, every Blue Darter was in on that.
0: Yeah, and they're going to start from their own 10-yard line, which is exactly where you want them to start. Punting. There's a reason people have been punting the football for almost 200 years in the game of football, because it often, most of the time it works.
4: Well,
0: that was a well-executed series. We took time off the clock. We ate up most of the third quarter and then punted them down to their own 10-yard line and almost got an extra bonus because the return man fumbled the ball. He alertly was able to recover his own fumble, but that was a very successful series for Apopka.
4: Yeah, he had all the Blue Darters on top of him.
0: Yes, credit the punt coverage, absolutely. 1st and 10 Olympia from their own 10. They're in a Wildcat formation now.
4: Flag on the field.
0: Flag was so...
4: Oh, he's picking it up.
0: Okay, one Olympia player runs off. I don't see anybody else running on. And now I guess they're going to call a timeout. Take a quick timeout. 10:03 remaining in the game. Apopka up 14-7 from Olympia. We'll be right back.
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11: Let's head back out to the stadium. Here's Roger and Joe.
0: Welcome back to Blue Darter football. Olympia with the ball on their own 10-yard line. They're in the Wildcat formation. They're going to run it. Oh, bounces it outside. Yeah. Tackled by Jakavian Kemp and other Blue Darters.
4: That was number 11, Tayshawn Woods.
0: Yeah, he's a talented athletic player, normally a wide receiver. He's in running the Wildcat offense right now for Olympia.
4: Yeah, Blue Darters defense read that well.
0: That was textbook. It led by Kemp. Kemp was the key guy there because he sealed off the edge, forced him back inside, let the pursuit wrap him up. Gained about a yard, second and nine for Olympia from their own 11. They're in the Wildcat. Now they're back to the spread now. Back to the spread. Looking to throw. They throw deep down the middle. Incomplete. Looking for number 8 at the 30-yard line. Great play by Wimberly to break it up.
4: David Wimberly was right there, junior defensive back, to make sure that reception did not happen.
0: Brings up third and nine for the Titans, deep in their own territory. Once again, we want to mention it rained a little bit at halftime, so the ball is wet, feels a little bit wet. Metzger at quarterback in the spread. Handoff up the middle, got a nice hole, and he grinds up. I don't think he's going to be shy of the first down. Got it up to about the 20.
4: Yeah, he didn't
0: 19.
4: Quite get there.
0: Good safe play, though, for Olympia.
4: Yeah, they got some yardage on that.
0: Yeah, they didn't turn it over. Olympia sends the punt team in. Number 27 is the punter.
4: Yeah, that ball being wet, it could become a watermelon seed in a heartbeat.
0: Absolutely, for anybody who touches it. A Apopka return man standing at his own at the Olympia 47. It's a high punt, good punt. Apopka lets it hit. It pretty much dies. It does die
4: right at on the 45.
0: 45-yard line. Nice punt, beautiful punt, but got zero roll.
4: Yeah, right there on Olympia's 45-yard line.
0: And I think Apopka played it right, let it hit with a wet ball like that. And that was a high, difficult-to-catch punt as well.
4: And a semi-wet field.
0: Yes.
4: Not semi-wet, it's wet.
0: Apopka takes over with great field position at the 45 of Olympia. 8:09 remaining now in the football game. Apopka up 14-7. Apopka in the power eye. Sweep around the right side.
4: Oh.
0: Nowhere to go. Short gain maybe of a yard.
4: Kind of lost his footing right around the 50-yard line.
0: Yeah, I mean, this field conditions are a huge factor in the game now. That was Kemp on the carry. And these pitches are not the safest play in the world either, these pitch outs, especially on a wet ball with a wet field and a wet ball. Power eye, McNinney under center, that quarterback.
4: Pops his head up like a meerkat, looking for instructions on the sideline.
0: Another sweeper on the right side. Got a lane.
4: Big hole.
0: Got a first down. He's behind the defense. 30, 30, 25, 20, 15, 10, 5. Touchdown, Apopka. Touchdown, Jakavian Kemp.
4: Kemp just takes it to the house. Nice run. Nice run. Nice blocking over for the Blue Daughters.
0: It sure was. Same exact play as the previous. He found that lane and just hit it. Jacavian Kemp on a beautiful sweep. About a 40-yard run. Number 53 is the kicker.
4: Jacob Redder.
0: Kick is up. It's perfect.
4: And it's good.
0: 7:14 remaining in the game. Apopka extends the lead to 21-7 at Olympia. We'll take a break. We'll be back with Apopka's kickoff to the Titans. You've heard it all on AM 950 and FM 94.9, The Answer, presented by Frogger's. 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
15: Let's head back out to the stadium. Here's Roger and Joe.
0: Welcome back to Blue Darter football. There's a kickoff by Apopka to Olympia. Olympia return man feels the kick. He finds some running room on the right side. He's picking up some pretty good yardage across the 20 to the 25, brought down by number 18 on a saving tackle around the right edge.
4: Yeah, Cameron Medina was also involved in that, bringing him down, along with Josiah.
0: Yeah, who was
4: Josiah
0: number 18?
4: Long.
0: Yeah, 18 made a great play.
4: Senior defensive back, Josiah Long.
0: Because if he'd go around the edge, he had a long way to go with nobody in front of him.
4: And we've got a player down on the field.
0: We'll keep it here for a moment. And I do want to give an update, too. You know, earlier we said that a player was shaken up at number 11 of Olympia. He was able to walk off the field, and he's been back in the game playing
4: since that time. Yeah, that was Keyshawn Woods, who's been having a very good night for Olympia tonight.
0: Yes, very versatile player. And actually, that's him again who's been shaken up. He walks off the field on his own power. Olympia starts first and 10 from their own 26. Spread formation. A run right over left tackle, and they got a nice lane and picked up some yardage.
4: There's a fumble on the
0: Well, the Apopka signaling fumble. Wait for the official.
4: Yeah, and there it is. Blue Darters get the ball.
0: Fumble by the Titans. Apopka recovers at the 30.
4: What a huge break for the Blue Darters.
0: It really was, because that was a pretty successful running play. They gained probably 5 or 6 yards.
4: That watermelon seed.
0: Yes, yes.
4: It popped out.
0: Yeah, and that's... It's a huge point, and you always make the point about the field conditions, which is right on target, which is something a lot of people don't really think about. And it's something that both coaches of both teams should really take into consideration when they're calling plays for their offenses.
4: What surprises me, they don't have a towel out there to dry it off.
0: Ball security is very important. I mean, it's a very underrated part of the game. Power eye, McNinney at quarterback. Here's that sweep again to Kemp. He cuts it up. Gains about 6, maybe 5 or 6.
4: Yeah, there was a number of...
0: call it a gain of 5.
4: Number of Titans in on that stop. But we still, like you said, we've got some nice yardage on that.
0: And the clock's still ticking. Running play takes about 40 seconds. So if you have a lead, you can make the clock disappear pretty quickly by running the ball. Power eye.
4: And they're taking their time on it as well.
0: Yes, that's smart. McNinney under quarterback, power eye, blocking back on the left. Clock's under 6 minutes.
4: Burning the clock.
0: Popkin, no hurry to snap it. Handoff right up the middle, stuffed. Not a bad play. We actually had a hole to his right, and he didn't quite see the hole and ran into a big defensive lineman, but that's okay. Now the clock's stopped at 5:30. There's another injured player on the field. We'll take a break. 5:30 remaining in the game. A pop up 21-7 at Olympia. 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
0: Welcome back to Apopka Blue Darter Football. It's great to have you joining us tonight. I'm Roger Franken-Williams, joined by Joe Ferraro. We're at Olympia High School for the clash between the Blue Darters and the Titans. We have 5 minutes and 30 seconds remaining in the game now. Apopka's leading Olympia by a score of 21-7. Popka's got the football somewhere around the 30-yard line of Olympia. We have an injured player on the field, and actually there's been no movement of this injured player since we took the break. So he's surrounded by trainers and coaches, and I can't even see the player. Can you?
4: No, not at all. He's lying down.
0: Not even sure what team he's on.
4: Well, he is definitely one of Olympia team.
0: If you're just joining us, first of all, I want to remind you about the game next week. Apopka will be back at home next Friday night versus Horizon. If I'm not mistaken, it's the first time we've ever played Horizon in football. Also, to give you an update on the game, a little recap. Right now, Apopka's up 21-7, 5:30 remaining to go in the game. The first half was all Apopka. Apopka played pretty much of a flawless first half with no turnovers even. Jakavian Kemp had a touchdown on a beautiful run. And then also Ty Goodling on a quarterback sneak, actually a 5-yard quarterback sneak, where the offensive line just completely dominated and pushed Olympia back into their own end zone. Converted on both extra points, both were kicks, and then took a 14-0 lead into the locker room. Unfortunately, we received the second half kickoff, and then on our first play from scrimmage, we threw a pass, and that was intercepted by Olympia and returned for a touchdown. That made the game 14-7. Late in the in the last couple of possessions, recently in the game, Jakavian Kemp, on a well-executed sweep, scored another touchdown. So that's the scoring. 2 touchdowns by Jakavian Kemp on outstanding runs on both of them. Kai Goodling on a quarterback sneak, greatly aided by our offensive line.
4: Now, speaking of Horizon right now, it's 38-6 Horizon over Cypress Creek. Again, that's who we're going to be playing next Friday night. So you definitely want to come out for that.
0: Also want to let everybody know, as we head into the rest of the season, the second half, pretty much the second half of the season, our schedule gets to be more realistic. So I think there's an opportunity for more wins as we proceed down our schedule. You know, some people may or may not know, most people aren't quite as aware that our first three games were really pretty grueling. Well, our first, including our preseason game. Our preseason game with an outstanding West Orange team. Mm-hmm. They went 12-2 last year, including a district championship. We actually played a very good game that game. We didn't come up on, you know, they won the game. But overall, I think that we did a lot of good things, as we've talked about, in that West Orange game against a very quality opponent. We opened at Boone. Boone was a defending district champion in their district. They went 12-2 last year, so that's definitely a difficult opener. Played a great game. In fact, it was 21-14, and we were throwing into the end zone when the game ended, deep in their territory. Then, of course, we played Winter Park. They've been a powerhouse in Florida since 1971, when Larry Gurgley went there as head coach. They dominated us and came away with a 35-0 victory. Not much more to say about that. Then last week against Ocoee, a rival game and a tough team. You know, we were up 14-0 at halftime. It got away from us in the second half. But anyway, the point is we had I would even call it a grueling schedule with our first three games, including adding the preseason game. So what I'm getting to is that as you look ahead on our schedule now, I'm not going to call any specific names. Yeah, we've got some tough teams still to go. Defending state champion Lake Mary. Sanford Seminole is always tough. Lake Brantley's good now. But we also have some teams there that we really have a chance to compete favorably with. But now I want to give you an update. Number 7 was the injured player for Olympia. And pleased to let you know he's walking off the field with some help.
4: Got a couple of scores for you, Roger. 14-10, Lake Brantley right now over Manatee. 24-2, Jones over Boone. 7-0, West Orange right now over Ocoee. And I already gave you that Horizon score. And 6-0, University over Liberty. That'll catch you up to date for a little bit.
0: Yeah, thank you for those updates. Yeah, keeping a close eye on that West Orange Ocoee score, just out of curiosity there. Popka, now we're resuming play. Popka inside the 30 of Olympia, leading 21-7 with 5:12 to go. Clock is now ticking. Popka in the power eye, McNinney under center.
4: Yeah, that was Keyshawn Woods, number 7. Glad he's all right.
0: Popka taking our time between snaps, which is wise. Handoff up the middle.
4: Ooh.
0: Still going.
4: You got a nice little hole there. I think we got a first down out of that.
0: Kemp, second, third, and fourth effort once again by Jakavian Kemp.
4: Or he's just shy of the first down.
0: Got the ball up near the 20. About a yard shy, it looks like, according to the sticks. Bring up 4th and 1. We're going for it. Out of the power eye. Huge play. 4th and 1 of Popka. We're around the 20-yard line of Olympia. Run up the middle.
4: There it is.
0: It's going to be close. Good push by the offensive line. Massive pile of bodies. That was just an old-school smash-mouth football play.
4: That's it. Move the sticks. Other stick doesn't want
0: first
4: to go
0: down
4: along.
0: A Popka.
4: Kind of stayed in his place.
0: That was good to see. That was old school power football right there. 1st and 10 of Popka. Clock a factor now. 3:40 to go in the game. Let's just keep grinding it. Grind the clock. We don't even need to score any more points. McNinney under center in the power eye.
4: Definitely two different styles between McNinney and Kai.
0: Well, I mean, he's just, they've got him in the single, I mean, in the eye right now. I mean, but yeah, they usually have the other quarterback in the spread, but McNinney plays in the spread too. I'm glad we're in the power eye right now, personally. Here's a pass. into the end zone, incomplete. Good idea. I had it. Our receiver had his man beat.
4: Yeah, that was way too high, way too far.
0: Timing wasn't good. But the receiver did his job. It's probably looks like Collington.
4: Yeah, number one. Nizir Collington.
0: Yeah, it looked like Manini threw it too soon. It didn't even look like he took a drop back. It looked like he just got the ball
4: just
0: and slung it. But that stops the clock also when we were grinding it down. But, hey, if you can hit a touchdown, I get it. But right now we just need to get rid of the clock more than we need points. We don't need any more points. Sweep around the right side to Jakavian Kemp. That's the play he scored the touchdown on.
4: Yeah, they got to stop on that. Off to the right.
0: Hard-nosed football. Credit both teams. Good pursuit by Olympia. Clock is stopped now at 2:50. Popka with the ball now deep in Olympia territory. Line of scrimmage is looks like about the 15-yard line. Again, just time of possession is huge here now. Or clock management. Clock management is huge. I would even suggest it's the most important factor right now. Let's just burn this clock.
4: I'm sure that's what Neeson's telling McNinney to do.
0: McNinney under center in the power eye. Handoff over right guard to Kemp. He's got good yardage. Got a nice hole and got yardage on his own.
4: Looks like he's around a 6 or 7 yard line.
0: Tackled by a wave of Titans around the 7 yard line. Yes, running play once again. Running plays burn time. Clock ticking, 2:30 to go in the game. Popka's certainly taking our time between snaps, which is wise. Power eye, McNinney under center. Blocking back on the right. Excuse me, on the left. He's going to throw it into the end zone. Incomplete.
4: That was a little ballsy.
0: Well, that's one way to put it. I put it taking risks we don't need to take. Collington, the intended receiver, he's pretty well covered that time. Stop the clock now. Which, you know, interpreted means giving them more time to get back in the game. 1:56 to go. Power eye. Run up the middle. 3 or 4 yards by Kemp.
4: Kemp's always good for at least 3 or 4 yards.
0: Yes, always. Whether there's a hole there or not.
4: And
0: clock ticking, 1:40 to go in the game.
4: Is that on the 4 yard line?
0: It's right around the 5. Third down. Timeout on the field. We'll keep it here. 1:27 to go in the game. Popka up 21-7.
4: Yeah, that is the 4 yard line.
0: Popka's at the 4 yard line with third down. Third and goal. You know, I would like to see us just keep
4: it on the ground.
0: Yes,
4: do not
0: yes.
4: throw.
0: Yes, just keep clock management, time of possession. Let's just burn that clock off. I mean, we can burn the clock in 3 running plays.
4: Yes.
0: We don't need any more points. We're up by 14. The only way they can get back in the game is if we help them with turnovers right now. But they can get back in the game if we help them with turnovers right now. Popka out of the huddle. Third and goal from the 4 of Olympia. Popka up 21-7. There's a minute 27 left in the game. Popka sets up in the power eye. McNinney at quarterback. Handoff up the middle to Kemp.
4: No, nothing.
0: He stopped for no gain. That's okay. That's going to burn another 30 seconds off the clock at least. Fourth down and goal from the 4.
4: Go for the 3 points. I mean, if you want to go for some points, go for the 3.
0: Yeah, I'd just run it and turn it over to them down there. Most people probably wouldn't do that.
4: I mean, I see the wisdom in that strategy, but also that desire for more points.
0: Olympia just took time out. We'll keep it here. Popka leading 21-7.
4: We're under a minute.
0: There's 58 seconds to go in the game. Popka's got the ball with a fourth and goal from the Olympia 4. Time of possession crucial here. You know, just kind of thinking through it, game planning it. Of course, as we're talking about, there are various ways to handle this. You could attempt a field goal. You know, you could go for it, go for the yardage. I mean, on fourth down, which is what I would do, running the ball, and then you know, you either score or we give it over to them, and they're 96 yards away, and they got to get 2 touchdowns.
4: Fourth and 4.
0: With 40, right now there's 58 seconds to go in the game.
4: Clearly they are going to go for it. They're taking your suggestion, Roger.
0: Well, no, they're in the spread formation, which is exactly what I would not be in.
4: Well, they're going to run it on the ground.
0: Spread formation, McNinney at quarterback, now in the shotgun. Looking to throw, he fires. It's complete and tackled for a loss, actually, of a couple yards.
4: Oh, still, they're getting the ball down.
0: Number 44.
4: They're getting the ball down.
0: Yeah, at least no interceptions. And we have a stoppage of the clock on the change of possession. Olympia will take over first and 10, deep in their territory with 54 seconds to go.
4: Number 44 is Davin Narain.
0: Yeah, nobody asked, but yeah, I would not have thrown the ball in that situation.
4: I wouldn't have thrown the ball either. I would have kept it on the ground.
0: We survived it, and now Olympia's got to score 2 touchdowns in 54 seconds, and right now they've got to go about 95 yards to get the first one. They are a passing team, so that should help them. And here's a flag.
4: Already.
0: It's against Olympia.
4: So that's going to take them back a little bit. Half the distance to the goal.
0: Metzger is in quarterback again. Metzger's played almost, if not all, of the second half at quarterback.
4: Now
0: he's
4: good.
0: Did have a couple of Wildcat sets with another quarterback. But the other quarterback, number 10, played the almost
4: Noble
0: the entire
4: Davis.
0: First half. Noble Davis. Anyway, here they go. Empty backfield. 5 wide receivers. Obviously going to be throwing. They throw it deep. Incomplete. He had number 8.
4: Bounced off his hands. Number 8. That's Terrence Sims, Jr.
0: He hit him at the 35-yard line. Nice throw by Metzger.
4: He had 2 receivers right there in the area, but also 2
0: we had good
4: blue darters. We
0: had
4: were
0: good
4: on
0: coverage.
4: Them.
0: That's why he didn't catch it. If he's all by himself, he probably would have caught it.
4: Yeah, he would have been more relaxed.
0: Second and 10 for Olympia. They're about their own 5-yard line. 48 seconds to go in the game. Popka up 21-7. Needless to say, Olympia's going to need to make up ground by throwing the ball and throwing it deep. They're in a 5-wide set.
4: And that's going to set them up for an interception.
0: Metzger at quarterback. Metzger back to throw. Big rush. He unloads it. Incomplete. Big rush by Popka.
4: Is that number 1 he was aiming at? It's Josiah Miller, I think. At least it looked like number one.
0: Good rush by Apopka. Yeah, and I'd keep rushing aggressively, too. They got a third and 10. Clock is stopped at 45 seconds to go in the game. Apopka's up by 14, 21-7. Needless to say,

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6: 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Let's head back out to the stadium. Here's Roger Franklin Williams and Joe Ferrero.
7: The Answer. Answer.
2: Friends, welcome back to Blue Darter Football and welcome back to the post-game report. Pleased to let you know we've got good news from Olympia. Blue Darters bag our first win of the season with a 21-7 victory over the Olympia Titans. Roger Franklin Williams, joined by Joe Ferraro, will have a brief post-game report. Joe, not a whole lot to say. I mean, actually a whole lot we could say, but we'll save it for another time. Basically, Apopka played a very good football game, a sound football game from start to finish, moved the ball effectively on the ground, ran a lot out of the power eye, had success running out of the single wing, and it pretty much dominated the game offensively. Jacavian Kemp had a huge game, which included two scintillating touchdown runs. We had a great quarterback sneak touchdown run by Kai Goodling, where the offensive line just pushed the Olympia defense back into the end zone. That's our three scores. Defense played absolutely flawlessly. The only glitch in the armor was a pick six interception to start the third quarter, but we were able not to do that anymore, fortunately. We only had one of those, and then continued to play well. And shout out to Coach Neeson, the coaching staff, and the guys. Very well played football game tonight.
8: Got to agree, Roger. The Blue Darters looked pretty good tonight. I mean, obviously, practice has been working out for them. They were outstanding on both sides of the ball. Like you said, the quick pick. It's water under the bridge now. We've got a victory. We'll see you next Friday night back home at Roger Williams Field for the Horizon game.
2: Yes, huge game versus Horizon at home next Friday night. And we do want to give everybody a heads up. There's some games between that, but I do want to give everybody a heads up about homecoming is October the 9th versus Lake Brantley. So everybody, all the Blue Darters can start marking your calendar for homecoming.
8: That's going to be huge.
2: 2026. Absolutely. Lake Brantley back on the schedule, one of our longest and most passionate rivals. Well, friends, that wraps it up for us tonight from Olympia. Popka leaves with a 21-7 victory. For Joe Ferraro, I'm Roger Franklin Williams. Have a great night.
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4: With SRN News, I'm Keith Peters in Washington. U.S. inflation accelerated last month as gas prices spiked in the wake of renewed fighting in the Middle East, underscoring the affordability challenges that are top of mind for many voters as midterm elections near. The Labor Department said Friday that the consumer price index rose 3.4% last month. Saudi Arabia says it shut down a major pipeline a day after it was attacked by drones, and Yemen's Iranian-backed Houthi rebels captured a strategic island at the southern entrance to the Red Sea, opening a new front in the Iran war. The Houthis made their biggest territorial gains in years along the Bab el-Mandeb Strait, one of the world's key shipping lanes. On Wall Street, the Dow up by 509 points, the Nasdaq rose 251, the S&P advanced 65. More details at srnnews.com.
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0: beautiful. 888-971-7243. I am Larry Elder, Salem News Channel. The big beautiful bill. No tax on tips. No tax on overtime. No tax on Social Security for certain seniors. These are things that don't benefit millionaires and billionaires. As Donald Trump Jr. pointed out, number 60.
1: Just so we're clear, these tax cuts don't benefit billionaires. CEOs don't get paid extra for overtime, and they certainly don't work for tips. These tax cuts help normal, everyday, working Americans who need and deserve to keep more of their paychecks. The waitress who's on her feet all day and relies on tip income to make ends meet. The nurse who takes extra of shifts to save for her child's education costs. The senior citizen on a fixed income who's worried about outliving her savings. Every single Democrat voted against these tax cuts. Yeah. Every single one of them. And in doing so, they declared war on the working people of America.
0: Marco Rubio, as I said earlier, said he was not going to run for president if J.D. Vance runs. Marco Rubio also spoke. Number 47.
2: The question was in English.
0: 42.
2: What is our message? Our message is what we've been saying all along. You know, we have a national security strategy. I helped write it. And it talks about how the Western Hemisphere is a priority for this administration. Not a rhetorical priority, not a symbolic priority, not a ceremonial priority, a real priority. That's why I've traveled extensively in the region. That's why we've received visitors from the region. And that's why we're here today. Because geography is real. The things that happen in this hemisphere directly impact us. We're not doing anybody a favor here. Us getting involved in the region is not a favor. It is essential to our own security, to our own prosperity, to our own well-being in the United States of America. And this administration is committed to this. And there'll be more. If people talk about the Shield of the Americas, I'm very proud of it. There's going to be more initiatives like that in multiple realms where we can work together. But for this administration, this hemisphere is a priority, and you will continue to see it demonstrated over and over and over again.
0: That was last night in Dallas. I was at the Department of State in D.C. And by the way, Adam Carolla spoke on the first night of this midterm convention in Dallas, not the second night. Ladies and gentlemen, fellow Eldorados, I want you all to have a very safe and enjoyable weekend, and I will see you here on Monday. Make sure you're on time. I will be checking attendance. God bless.
3: What can I say? Mamba out.
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9: News this hour from Town Hall. I'm Keith Peters in Washington. Anthropic says users in Yemen were trying to use artificial intelligence to make more sophisticated missiles.
10: Anthropic says it has blocked the accounts of Claude users in a Houthi-controlled area of northern Yemen who tried to use AI code to develop advanced missile guidance systems. The account users apparently tried to test a guided rocket and returned to the chatbot to find out why it had failed. The Houthis have already used Iranian-made missiles and unmanned submarines. The report suggests the rebels are trying to develop more sophisticated weapons as they fight to seize territory, damage Saudi oil facilities, and attack shipping. I'm Jennifer King.
9: Remembrances of the September 11th terrorist attacks on the 25th anniversary. Correspondent Laura Winters was at Ground Zero reporting on the attack for AP Network Radio. Her reflections.
11: Having reported on the 1993 World Trade Center bombing and the federal trial of the blind sheikh who plotted the terrorist attack, when I saw the second plane slam into the South Tower, I knew radical Islam was behind it. For 8 years, toppling the towers had never stopped being the goal of Al-Qaeda. The images that will stick with me forever, I looked up and at first thought furniture was going out the window. But in fact, it was people from the top floors jumping to their deaths as the smoke and heat from the fire was so intense.
9: Correspondent Laura Winters reporting. U.S. inflation accelerated last month as gas prices spiked in the wake of renewed fighting in the Middle East, underscoring the affordability challenges that are top of mind for many voters as midterm elections near. The Labor Department said Friday that the Consumer Price Index rose 3.4% last month. On Wall Street, the Dow by 509 points, the Nasdaq rose 251, the S&P advanced 65. More at townhall.com.
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20: We've got some straggling showers this evening, wrapping up. Should be done by midnight, hovering around the mid-70s overnight. Tomorrow and into next week, we've got a similar pattern to what we had today. Highs in the low 90s. Keep an eye on the heat index. Rain heaviest in the afternoon and early evening. Your latest answer forecast. I'm Dave Tirico.
19: 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Free speech. Western civilization. And delivering common sense for the American people. Ladies and gentlemen, here's Scott Jennings.
21: All right, we're back home from Dallas, and we'll recap the 2026 GOP midterm convention. We have audio from J.D. Vance's big speech last night, and we'll have some analysis on today's show. August Pfluger and Virginia Fox dropped by today. Two members of the House Republican Conference are here to talk news of the day. And today is the 25th anniversary of 9/11. Big interview later in the show today with former George W. Bush White House Press Secretary Ari Fleischer. He joins us to reflect on that terrible day and how America was changed forever. It is 9/11. I'm Scott Jennings, reporting for Salem and coming to you live today from Louisville, Kentucky. And on this day, 25 years ago, one of the darkest in American history, at 8:46 a.m., American Airlines Flight 11 slammed into the North Tower of the World Trade Center. 17 minutes later, United Airlines Flight 175 struck the South Tower, confirming that America was under attack. A third hijacked plane crashed into the Pentagon, and on a fourth plane, Flight 93, passengers learned what was happening, and they made a choice that still defines American courage today. They stormed the cockpit, forcing the plane down in a Pennsylvania field before the terrorists could reach another target in Washington. By the end of the morning, both towers had collapsed. Nearly 3,000 innocent people were murdered by 19 al-Qaeda terrorists, radical Islamic terrorists. A nation in shock watched on their televisions as helpless office workers leapt to their deaths. And they also watched heroic firefighters run into burning buildings while everyone else was running out. Police officers, paramedics, and ordinary Americans risked everything to save people they had never met. Church pews filled with mourning Americans, frightened Americans seeking reassurance and comfort. Flags appeared on homes and porches, businesses and highway overpasses. For one powerful moment, Americans stopped seeing red and blue states, and instead we all together saw one nation under God. September the 11th reminds us that evil is real, freedom has enemies, and national security can never be taken for granted. It also reminds us what this country looks like at its best: brave, united, faithful, and unbreakable. And perhaps one of the most iconic moments of those chaotic few days after 9/11, President George W. Bush delivered a message to the world and rallied a nation. Cut one.
22: I want you all to know that America today is
0: work here for the families who mourn. This nation stands with the good people of New York City and New Jersey and Connecticut as we mourn the loss of thousands of our citizens. I can hear you.
21: Still makes the hair on the back of my neck stand up every time I see that video of W. A nation on its knees was brought to its feet by a president with a bullhorn standing atop the rubble and reminding us of the resilience that's embedded in every American. Today we remember every life that was stolen, every family that was changed forever, and every hero who ran towards danger. We remember because history must not be sanitized. Radical Islamic terrorism was real then, and it is real today. We honor every life lost and every hero because their sacrifice must never be reduced to a footnote. And 25 years later, on today's show, we will keep the promise to never forget. More on the 25th anniversary of 9/11 throughout the show today. Other news, last night the Republicans wrapped up their midterm convention in Dallas, Texas, 2 days worth of it. Vice President J.D. Vance delivered last evening's big speech. Let's hear some of that. Cut number two.
1: Now, we live, of course, in an imperfect world of fallen men. We live in the city of man, not the city of God. But I believe that our founders built this nation on a promise that echoes our Creator, that every American child is born an heir, is born with a birthright, born with the right to inherit the blessings of the greatest country on earth, not because of who their parents are, not because of what they look like or where they come from, but because they are Americans and this is our country.
21: Also on the podium last night was House Speaker Mike Johnson, who never fails to cut to the chase. Cut number three.
2: On America's 250th anniversary, it now falls to us to fight to preserve the country that we all love. It's now being attacked from within. That's the reason. Now, you've heard many times here in Dallas that this election presents a glaring contrast for America, and it truly is a contrast between common sense and crazy. And Republicans stand for common sense, of course. We stand for our nation's founding principles. The Democrat Party, on the other hand, has been taken over by crazy far-left radicals. It's not just Hassan Piker and Bernie Sanders and AOC and Abdul al-Sayed and Zohran Mamdani. I hate to tell you, there are many, many more. And this is no longer the Democrat Party that we once knew. This is a new Democrat Party. And they're against everything that they used to stand for.
21: Last night, Donald Trump, the president, returned to the stage. This midterm convention was his idea, and he left the Republicans with his final thought. Cut five.
23: Defeat the communists. We will reject, and that's what they are. They're not socialists. They're not Democrats. They're communists. We will reject these radical left lunatics.
21: So having attended this convention and broadcast there from the last 2 days, I'll give you my opinion. This was a good idea by the Republicans. You got the sense in the arena that Republicans were a little tired of operating from the back foot, and they needed a little pep rally from the president and some messaging from their party leadership to meet the challenge of this midterm election. And they got that over the last 2 days. It was well managed, and the stagecraft was excellent. Elections analyst Henry Olson comes by later this hour to talk to us about where the Republicans stand just 53 days out from the midterm. Oh, by the way, what were the Democrats doing yesterday while the Republicans were talking about tax cuts, common sense, and strong borders? Well, Congressman Al Green of Texas was holding a press conference to complain that transgender illegal aliens weren't getting their transgender hormones while in federal custody. Don't believe me? Listen to yourself. Cut 12.
24: Dear Secretary Mullen,
3: I write to express my deep concern over reports of hazardous conditions for transgender immigrants in Immigration and Customs Enforcement ICE detention facilities, resulting from deliberate agency policies. Some things bear repeating. This is a result of deliberate agency policies, including the denial of medical care and removal of protections for transgender individuals. In recent months, the federal government has halted the provision of specialized medical care for transgender detainees.
21: Transgender hormones for illegal aliens seems to be the top priority for the Democrats in the House today. One other thing to note this morning. One of the Lindsey Clancy jurors appeared on CBS with Gayle King. And in a revealing moment, the juror admitted that the lone holdout juror, the male, was a black male. And you have to hear this exchange and hear Gayle King's reaction. Cut number 8.
4: I'm curious about the jurors themselves, because we know it was 9 women, 3 men. What was the age range? What was the racial makeup? I haven't heard any of that. What was it?
5: 70-ish to 22.
4: Mm-hmm.
5: And one person of color, and then everybody else was white. A lot of the jurors had children.
4: Uh-huh. And one person of color, was a person of color a woman or a man?
5: A man.
4: A man. Is a holdout juror a person of a black man?
5: Yes.
4: A black man is a holdout juror?
5: Yes.
4: Well, I have to sit with that for just a second.
21: That's one of those moments on live TV when you see somebody realizing what they just did and having no idea what to do about it. Now, for days, the liberal white women on this jury have been slandering this brave, lone, holdout juror. They've been calling him stupid, going after his intellect and character. And now we know it was an African-American male they were going after. 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It's who I trust with gold and silver questions. We'll have August Pfluger from Texas right after this on the Scott Jennings Show. You know, we hear a lot these days about conviction, but real conviction isn't measured by what you say when it's easy. It is measured by what you're willing to do when your beliefs are tested. And that's what makes Charlie Kirk, American Martyr, worth watching. Oh, our friend Charlie. At its heart, this is not a political story. It is the story of a man whose Christian faith shaped his character, guided his decisions, and gave him the courage to stand firm in the face of opposition. Charlie understood that faith isn't something that we practice for an hour on Sunday and then leave it behind. It's meant to influence how we live, how we lead, and how we serve others every day. Charlie's story challenges each of us to consider the legacy that we're building through our own faithfulness and whether we are willing to live boldly for Christ when it matters most. Go to angel.com/SJ. Do it today. Become an Angel Guild member. And when you do, you can watch Charlie Kirk, American Martyr, and help bring more stories of faith, courage, and conviction to audiences around the world.
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9: Foundations of Freedom, a look at America's founding principles and the leaders who shaped our nation.
10: Ronald Reagan understood that preserving liberty required more than defending it. It had to be taught. In his 1989 farewell address, Reagan warned America about the danger of losing its national memory. If we forget what we did, we won't know who we are. Reagan understood that a free nation cannot preserve principles its people no longer understand. Every generation must learn why America's freedoms matter, understand the sacrifices that secured them, and accept the responsibilities that come with self-government. Liberty cannot be simply inherited. It must be intentionally passed from one generation to the next. Because when we fail to teach the meaning of freedom, we eventually lose the will to preserve it. So, are we preparing the next generation merely to inherit liberty, or teaching them why it is worth preserving?
19: 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When you positively need the truth, this is where you come. The Scott Jennings Show.
21: Friday, September the 11th. Welcome back to the show. Our next guest is Congressman August Pfluger of Texas, former Air Force fighter pilot and chairman of the Republican Study Committee. August, welcome back to the Scott Jennings Show. Let's start with 9/11. It's 25th anniversary today. You served our nation. Talk to us about your feelings here 25 years on from that terrible day.
11: Scott, thanks for having me as always. Great to see you. It's hard to believe it's been 25 years. And, you know, when I woke up this morning, turned the TV on, was watching the footage of the airplanes hitting the towers and the airplane, the aftermath at the Pentagon. And, you know, it really is, it's tough. It was very emotional. I'm much more emotional than it has been in the past years. I remember back to being in pilot training. I was about a week and a half away from graduating from flight training. Obviously, that changed everything for my career, professional career. I think to the people in my pilot training class who have lost their lives and sacrificed their lives in the defense of this country in the aftermath of 9/11. And as I went to a community event this morning in my district with the 2,977 flags around the memorial, we have a memorial in the district, you know, representing that we will never forget. What I thought to myself was, I sure hope that some of these people, these extremists that are in our country, can name the fact that this was a radical Islamic jihadist terror group that attacked us, that we should never forget that, that they hate our way of life, they hate our freedoms, they hate what we stand for, they hate the Christianity and the foundation of our country, and we're going to continue to protect this country for another 250 years, and if we have to fight back, we will, and I think that will represent the sacrifices made by those first responders, by our military, and obviously the innocent victims. And I ended my remarks this morning by saying

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5: We've got some straggling showers this evening, wrapping up, should be done by midnight, hovering around the mid-70s overnight. Tomorrow and into next week, we've got a similar pattern to what we had today. Highs in the low 90s, keep an eye on the heat index, rain heaviest in the afternoon and early evening. Your latest Answer forecast, I'm Dave Dorica.
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6: 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Joining us to discuss 9/11 and this 25th anniversary, the White House press secretary under President George W. Bush from 2001 to 2003, Ari Fleischer is here. 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
7: You got it, Scott.
6: Ari, you were traveling with President Bush in Sarasota, Florida that day when the September 11th attacks happened. Take us back into that Florida classroom. What did you see in President Bush's face when Andy Card whispered in his ear that America's under attack?
7: Well, you know, about 30 seconds prior to Andy walking in, I was in the room about 15, 20 feet over the president's left shoulder, leaning against a wall, and my pager went off, and it said a second plane hit the second tower. And that's when I knew it had to be terrorism. I had gotten a first page. Back then, we didn't have smartphones. We had pagers. My first page told me the plane hit the World Trade Center, and I thought it was an accident. Second page, it was terrorism. And that's then about 30 seconds later, Andy walked in and whispered in the president's right ear, America is under attack. Second plane hit the second tower. And it changed the world, Scott, instantly. You know, as soon as I saw that, everything turned grim. You just knew that we were going to be a nation that was going to go to war. You knew that we were now a nation under attack. It was just a question of how many more attacks are there? What's the next move? Where's the president going? What's the president going to do and say? We went from a beautiful, clear sky day to the darkest clouds you could imagine, and from happiness to just grim agony in an instant.
6: Ari, you were, as White House press secretary, the sort of the focal point for information flow, not just on 9/11, but every day. Information is coming in. You're dealing with the press. Information is going out from the White House. You're giving it to the press. In that moment, you know, you're talking about your pager going off. I mean, it wasn't that long ago, but it really does predate our modern communications infrastructure, where, you know, everybody standing around any room is looking at a phone. When that happened, and after 9/11 was underway, and after the president was notified and you started moving, talk to us about how information was getting in and getting out of the bubble around the president at that moment.
7: Yeah, it was a totally different information age. Nobody was looking at their phones because phones didn't exist. There was no social media. People weren't checking Twitter to see what the latest news was. It was old-fashioned. You got your news by watching television and by getting reports on the telephone. And we left the school, got on the motorcade to fly to Air Force One, and that's when the third plane hit the Pentagon. We boarded Air Force One, and the first report we got on the aircraft was that six unidentified aircraft had not yet responded to their orders to land. So we thought there were still six missiles somewhere in the sky. And then, of course, the plane went down in Shanksville, Pennsylvania. The first report we got on Air Force One was it went down near Camp David. Shanksville is about 100 miles from Camp David. So the first reports we kept getting were confused reports, suggestions that the attack was bigger than it was. We heard reports that there was a car bomb at the State Department. That was on the TV. That the mall was on fire. That was on the TV. An intelligence report came in when we were at Barksdale Air Force Base that said an unidentified aircraft is heading toward the president's ranch. That turned out to be false information. We got a report at 10:32 in the morning, Scott, as we were flying toward Barksdale Air Force Base that said Angel is next. Angel at the time was the Secret Service code word for Air Force One. We couldn't figure out how could anybody have a code word for Air Force One. Did that mean there was an inside threat, inside job against Air Force One? And the pilot of Air Force One actually posted an armed Air Force security policeman at the steps leading up to the cockpit. Unimaginable. So information came through old-fashioned means, but because we had been attacked and all filters that normally stop information from rising to the very top, including the president, were now down. Nobody wanted to be caught failing to report a threat, an incident. So much bad, incorrect information made its way to the top and affected, you know, what the president heard that day.
6: Talking with Ari Fleischer here on the Scott Jennings Show about 9/11. Ari, you were in the school in Florida. This all started happening at 8:46 a.m. What was the first time President Bush and the bubble around President Bush actually saw any video? Was it in the school or was it not until you got back to Air Force One?
7: In the school. So the president left the classroom a few minutes after Andy whispered in his ear. We go back into what's called a hold. Everywhere the president goes, there's a secure room set up with secure telephones. We had never had to use one until September 11th, 2001. And then the president is working the phones, staff is working the phones, trying to get information. And somebody wheeled a television into the room. And we were able to watch a replay of the second plane hitting the second tower. And that was the first time any of us had seen it.
6: Behind the scenes, Ari, is there anything that President Bush said in those initial moments or over the first few hours as information was coming in? Anything he said privately that has stuck with you all these years?
7: Indelibly. And the most important thing that he said privately on September 11th that he did not say publicly until September 12th. Was that we're at war. And so I was in his cabin for most of the day taking verbatim notes on everything the president did and said. So he was on the phone with the Secretary of Defense And he said to Donald Rumsfeld, "We're at war, and whoever did this isn't going to like me as president." And it sent a chill down my spine. And, you know, I knew when I got that second page, we were going to have to be a nation that went to war, that the American people were going to demand that we bring justice to the people who've attacked us. But when you hear the commander-in-chief say to the Secretary of Defense, "We're at war," it stops you in your tracks. And, you know, my whole background in government was in domestic matters, budget committee, ways and means committee, domestic issues. I was not conversant in matters pertaining to national defense or foreign policy that much. And all of a sudden I realized we are now a nation at war. Everything is going to change for this country.
6: All right. The president said to you, "We're at war," or he said that to the Secretary of Defense. You heard it. How quickly did he make a decision about who we were at war with? I'm interested in that moment, understanding we're at war, but obviously we were fighting a new kind of war from that moment forward. How quickly did he come to that realization?
7: Well, we very quickly started to get information that suggested that this was an Al-Qaeda operation. And it wasn't conclusive yet. And on September 15th, on Saturday, 4 days after the attack, the president convened a meeting of the National Security Council at Camp David. And that's when the first shapings of a war plan started to come into being. That's when the president first started to say that anybody who harbors a terrorist is a terrorist, and we will treat you as such. A message to the Taliban in Afghanistan who had harbored Al-Qaeda. And then the plan started to come into shape. But the president, until that moment, was a little bit cautious. And one of the reasons, Scott, and the reason he didn't use the word war publicly on the 11th, he wanted all focus on the 11th to be a message of comfort to the people in New York City and the Pentagon and Shanksville, the families of those whose loved ones were lost. He thought that was the most important healing, right thing to do as commander-in-chief, consoler-in-chief, president on the 11th. And then his sights started to turn. He's steeling the nation, getting the nation ready for what would come next. And that's when he first used the word war the next day. But all throughout, he had two goals. And he dictated this to Karen Hughes, his chief speechwriter, on the flight back from Offutt Air Force Base to Andrews Air Force Base on the night of September 11th. He dictated those two messages. One, comfort for those who are suffering, healing. And then two, to steel the nation for what would come next. On September 12th, he used the word war for the first time.
6: I want to go to September the 14th. We're talking with Ari Fleischer. I think he captured both of those sentiments as perfectly as anybody could possibly do it when he stood atop the rubble at Ground Zero. Let's play President Bush with the bullhorn for Ari Fleischer here on the Scott Jennings Show.
8: I want you all to know that America today, is on bended knee in prayer for the people whose lives were lost here, for the workers who work here, for the families who mourn. This nation stands with the good people of New York City and New Jersey and Connecticut as we mourn the loss of thousands of our citizens.
6: Ari, in that moment, did you know that he had just changed America, that he had just done what I think, I mean, he had just, it was the most iconic presidential moment in modern history.
7: Yeah.
6: Probably, I think since,
7: you know,
6: the presidents started performing for television cameras. Take us to that moment.
7: Let me set the table a little bit, because as the president climbed onto an old, destroyed fire truck, now, I stood next to Charles Beckwith, who was a gentleman next to him, a former firefighter. He started to speak through that bullhorn, and the crowd couldn't really hear him. If you were close to the president, you could hear him. But so most of those gritty, tough New Yorkers who've been working in the pile for days looking for for survivors and loved ones started shouting at the president, "We can't hear you. We can't hear you." And imagine a New Yorker, "We can't hear you." And that's when the president changed gears and said, I hear you. And the people of this world hear you. And pretty soon the people who did it will hear from all of us. And it was an instant turn on the ground. And you could feel it. It was palpable. I was standing next to a Newsweek reporter when the president said that. I was just a few feet away from the president. And the Newsweek reporter said, wow, that's a moment of history. He grasped it instantly, probably faster than I did, how telling that moment was. And it really, it set the tone, Scott. And, you know, one of the things about President Bush is that man's got an unbelievable gut. He's got a gut for what needs to be said. He speaks in a vernacular. He doesn't clean it up or polish it up. And he really connected. Earlier, he went to the Pentagon and he talked about there's an old poster out in the West that says, wanted, dead or alive. And that's how I feel about whoever it is who did this. And Ari, he later said that Mrs. Bush told him that.
6: Let's pick this up on the other side of the break, Ari, because I want to finish this. This is a huge moment, and I want to finish your thought. Scott Jennings on Salem. Stay with me.
9: The midterms are almost here, and Republicans could be in deep trouble. Polls show Democrats leading in key races. Tonight, Rob Finnerty on Newsmax reveals the growing threat from the DSA and the radical left. With less than 60 days to go, Finnerty says it's time for the GOP to hit the panic button. The House may go, and control of the Senate is up for grabs. 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Tallarico, El Sayed, AOC, Bernie Sanders. Finnerty reveals President Trump's secret plan to fight back and what you can do to help him. Don't miss Finnerty tonight at 8 p.m. Eastern on Newsmax. 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
16: Ronald Reagan understood that preserving liberty required more than defending it. It had to be taught. In his 1989 farewell address, Reagan warned America about the danger of losing its national memory. If we forget what we did, we won't know who we are. Reagan understood that a free nation cannot preserve principles its people no longer understand. Every generation must learn why America's freedoms matter, understand the sacrifices that secured them, and accept the responsibilities that come with self-government. Liberty cannot be simply inherited. It must be intentionally passed from one generation to the next. Because when we fail to teach the meaning of freedom, we eventually lose the will to preserve it. So, are we preparing the next generation merely to inherit liberty, or teaching them why it is worth preserving?
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18: It was pretty clear to me that if we were under attack, then my job was to defend the child that was reading to me and her family and her country. And so it was a moment of clarity. It was, I knew we had to gather evidence and gather the facts, but I assumed we were under attack.
6: President George W. Bush, just a couple of nights ago, recalling the moment that he found out America was under attack on 9/11. It's Scott Jennings here on Salem, chatting with Ari Fleischer, who was White House press secretary on 9/11 and for the first couple of years of President Bush 43's first term. Ari, you were talking to us before the break about Bush's ability to communicate during this period of time. And we had the dead or alive moment. We had the bullhorn moment. And you were going to tell us something that the First Lady, Laura Bush, told the president. Go ahead.
7: Yeah, she chided him a little bit and said, what are you going to do? Bush, are you going to go get him? When he was saying dead or alive, you know. But to me, it always felt like that is what the country wanted. This country, and Scott, this is profoundly important because of where we are in today's politics. This country was united. This country was determined. There were no Democrats or Republicans. The vote in the Congress 2 days later to authorize the use of force was almost unanimous. Only one Democrat in the House voted against it. Unheard of, the rally around the flag, the patriotism. This country wanted to bring justice to those who attacked us. This country strongly supported the mission in Afghanistan. It strongly supported the way George Bush went about conducting this war. The polarization and the unraveling began years later, frankly, most of it because of the aftermath of the Iraq War. But it's important for people today to understand the Afghanistan war was widely, widely, strongly supported by the American people for the first several years of it.
6: Our friend Patrick Ruffini went back and looked at the polling from that time, those weeks after 9/11. George W. Bush had a 90% job approval rating. From Democrats, it was in the 80s. The country had a 72% right direction wrong track number. That's unheard of today. The Congress had an 84% approval rating. Both parties were viewed favorably by the American people. Almost 70% said the news media had stood up for America, and 60% trusted the federal government to do the right thing. Ari, you lived through this time. You lived through the politics of that time. If something like this were to happen today, could this country pull itself together the way we did after 9/11?
7: Yeah, I've asked myself that. And Scott, I actually believe we would. If we were sucker punched, if we were attacked in a similar manner, I do think the overwhelming majority of people in this country are good people and would rally behind the flag of the United States of America. The problem is our fringes are still there. They've probably grown, especially on the left, this fringe. But in today's environment, the fringe's voice is amplified. The Hassan Pikers of the world, these people who say America deserved 9/11, Abdul El-Sayed, who blames terrorism on the United States, the Democrat candidate for Senate in Michigan. All these voices get amplified because of what did not exist then. There was no social media back then. Today it exists and the voices get amplified. So if 80% of the country rallied around the flag and was patriotic and said we support the president and bring justice to people who attacked us, there would still be fringes who say, no, no, don't do it, don't do it. America deserved it. And those fringes, because of social media, would get magnified. But yeah, I do believe that overwhelmingly the American people would rally around the flag again.
6: Ari Fleischer, last question for you, 30 seconds. Are we doing a good enough job as a country teaching the next generation, teaching school children what happened that day, who did it, why we reacted the way we did, or have we in fact forgotten the lessons of 9/11 and we're failing on that front?
7: I think that we as a society, with commemorating and reminding people about what happened on September 11th, we'd put our toes in the water once a year and do that. I have no faith that our schools are adequately telling the story. I have no faith our schools are telling history in any manner that helps create the sense of patriotism that I referred to that's so important. So sadly, no in the schools is my belief, but yes, in larger life.
6: Ari Fleischer was White House Press Secretary for President George W. Bush from 2001 to 2003. He was with President Bush on 9/11. Ari, and we see Ari, by the way, on Fox News from time to time, commenting on the public affairs of the day. Ari, we're really appreciative of your time today. Thanks for coming by.
7: Thank you, Scott.
6: Ari Fleischer, what he did that day in that environment to get information to the American people in that day and the days ahead, I'll never forget it. And having gone to work in the Bush White House some years after that, we all looked up to Ari for the way he handled his job in those days. We're out of time today. It's 9/11. Please remember the folks who lost loved ones that day. Remember the first responders. And remember, you live in the greatest country that this world has ever known. We'll see you Monday.
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29: News this hour from Town Hall. I'm Ron Taylor. Friday commemorated the 25th anniversary of the September 11th terrorist attacks. Observances were held all over the country, including at the Pentagon. Here's Bernie Bennett.
0: President Donald Trump says today we renew the promise we made back then.
1: Today we renew the sacred oath that we first swore in their names a quarter of a century ago. We will never, ever forget.
0: Defense Secretary Pete Hegseth says 9/11 inspired many to enlist.
2: In the book of Isaiah, Isaiah said, "Here I am, Lord, send me." And in the days that weeks that followed, millions of Americans said, "Here we are, send us."
0: Observances honoring the lives lost and those changed that day continue throughout the nation. Bernie Bennett reporting.
29: During a pre-recorded presentation, actor Gary Sinise recalled the heroics of passengers and crew aboard United Airlines Flight 93 that crashed in a field near Shanksville, Pennsylvania.
3: For 6 minutes, passengers and crew fought with hijackers in the sky over western Pennsylvania. Their action forced Flight 93 to crash 18 minutes short of the intended target in Washington, D.C., and prevented further loss of life on the ground. As this morning of remembrance concludes, we pause to remember each name of the 40 passengers and crew members of United Airlines Flight 93 and their individual sacrifice, which spared the lives of countless others.
29: Saudi Arabia says it shut down a major pipeline a day after it was attacked by drones and Yemen's Iranian-backed Houthi rebels. Captured a strategic island at the southern entrance of the Red Sea, opening a new front in the Iran war. The Houthis made their biggest territorial gains in years. News and analysis at townhall.com.
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7: The morning of September 11, 2001 was stunningly beautiful. It was a promising day as it started, and yet it would end as a day of horror that would be indelibly etched into the American psyche. Those beautiful skies carried mass murder and terror. Through those skies flew airliners turned into massive bombs, carrying human passengers who were exploded into dust. The sight of the airliners flown into the Twin Towers of the World Trade Center, smoke rising from the Pentagon, and then the towers burning and twisting and falling. All of it was shown on television screens over and over again. Americans were shocked and declared that the world would never look the same again. The 25th anniversary of 9/11 demands serious moral reflection. Sadly, the anniversary also underlines massive questions about America's role in the world, about the war on terror, and about the stark moral realities of our times. We know this. We need to pray. May God bless, guide, and protect the United States of America.
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29: From the wild world of DC politics to America's culture clash, brace yourself for the reality check you've been waiting for. 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
14: September 11th, 2026. I've been thinking a lot about this audience. I've been thinking a lot about people who have been with the show for the last 25 years. You know, there are very few things in life that remain unchanged or are constant, right? Change is inevitable. We all feel change. We experience change. We recognize change. Eric Hansen has been with me 25 years. He's still, you know, pushing the buttons and making everything run in our operations in Lower Manhattan, just a couple of blocks from the Twin Towers. Tracy, Yasmin, relatively new members of our team. Alex, a new member. Of course, Joey Hudson has been in my life for 25 years. And it hit me. I'll bet there are people taking part in today's Mike Gallagher show who not only were with me on September 11th, 2001, but maybe started listening that day and have been with us ever since. As in Lower Manhattan right now, they're reading the names at the 9/11 Memorial and Museum. The annual remembrance ceremony at Ground Zero began at 8:40 a.m. Eastern Time today. 8:46 a.m. is when the first plane struck the North Tower of the World Trade Center. And you consider this for a moment. In the Empire State Building, and Eric will remember this, I always thought this was, in the years ensuing, it was always fascinating. The Empire State Building's alarms went off after the first plane hit the first tower. They knew, the people, the powers that be, somehow had an instinct that New York was under attack. You know, I think a lot of people believe, well, the first plane, it was an accident, a terrible mistake, probably a small plane. You know, no one really thought there was a nefarious, attack underway. It was only after the second plane hit that we knew for sure we were under attack. Well, just remember that. And I know, Eric, you do too. It was like it was yesterday. Those alarms were going off after the first plane hit the first tower, at least the alarms in the Empire State Building. That would be a fascinating thing to know who made that decision. And, of course, we were thrown because we'd never been asked to evacuate the Empire State Building before, and we weren't going to. We had a job to do. We have a talk show that millions of people counted on. And on a day like that day, we needed to be in place more than ever. Can I ask for a small, personal, weird indulgence favor? If you've been with me since September 11th, 2001, would you call? I kind of like to talk to you. I'm in that frame of mind right now. And of course, this could be a disaster because maybe nobody will call. That'll be just my luck. 800-655-MIKE. If you've been a part of this show for 25 years, if you were with us on the morning of September 11th, 2001, can you give me a call? I just like to talk and reminisce a little bit, find out your experience. See if you started listening or to the show that, of course, then we didn't have streaming and TV and Salem News Channel and cameras and lights and everything else. It was just radio. And I wonder if anybody listening right now began listening 25 years ago. If so, can you give me a call? 800-655-MIKE, 800-655-6453. This very, very special day, a day that we look back, a day that we think about all the families impacted, all the lives lost, all of the way we've changed everything. Only now, I don't know if you've heard this news, only now TSA is going to let you go through security without an airplane ticket. It's taken 25 years. 25 years to get to that point. Remember when everybody used to be able to go to the gate, wave somebody, a loved one, wave goodbye? You can't do that these days, right? Well, they're making a big change. You don't have to have a ticket. You can go through TSA and go into where the gates are. And P.S., if you're a frequent traveler, you can go where all the great shops are. You can go where all the great stores and restaurants are now. You don't have to go. Is that a good idea or a bad idea? I mean, I think the jury's out. Frankly, as somebody who travels a lot, I'm not loving the idea. I don't know if it's a great idea. Think it is. I mean, why not? It just feels strange. It feels kind of peculiar. Wonder what you think about that decision by TSA. Airport security checkpoints have been the end of the line since 9/11 for friends and relatives who want to. Now you can stand at the gate, give your loved one a hug, and walk them right to the gate as they fly away. The TSA is allowing eligible TSA PreCheck members without boarding passes or tickets to pass through security and enter gate areas. That's a tradition that we used to have. Is that a good sign or a bad sign? Is that a good thing or a bad thing? 800-655-MIKE. Incidentally, here's a text from California. Mike, you made me feel young for a second. I've only been listening to you for 10 years. You are young. We're all young. We're all young at heart. 9/11, 25 years ago today. Russ in Columbia, South Carolina. How are you, Russ?
6: I'm doing all right over here. 9/11, 2001. I was under a car in Mendham, New Jersey, taking a transmission out when a salesman called me up front to look at watch that second plane fly into the tower. It's something that's burned into me. It'll never go away.
14: Wow. Wow. I know. It's kind of a time, you know, the old image about we'll always know where we were when the attack occurred. This is here's cut number three, Eric. I guess this is from all these are from the Empire State Building. This is Eric. Are all these from the Empire State Building or no? Okay, so the first as we went on the air, this is how the show sounded like, and again, I'm a typical Gallagher fall flat on my face. Not one single person evidently has been with me for 25 years. Maybe later in the show we'll try that again. But that's okay. You just hurt my feelings a little bit. Not the end of the world. I thought the phones would just explode. I was there with you, Mike, 25 years ago. And I get emails and texts and stuff from people who say they started listening 25 years ago. But anyway, let's dive in. Here's what it sounded like from the Empire State Building in those few frantic, confusing moments where we just didn't know what was going on. We didn't understand that fully, I think, that America was under attack. Here we were. Were we still on the 17th floor, Eric? We weren't on the 47th floor. 18th, that's right. 1818 was the suite number, right? 18th floor of the Empire State Building, moments after the attack began.
16: An unbelievable tragedy has occurred today, and it is... I am stunned at the video. And this is one of those days where it's difficult to have a radio show and have breaking news without knowing exactly what's happening. A plane has crashed into the World Trade Center in Manhattan, in New York City, in the lower part of New York City. It is devastating. It looks like it might be a passenger plane. It has crashed into the Twin Towers, the fabled Twin Towers of New York City, one of New York City's... most famous landmarks. It looks like the entire upper part, it's unbelievable what has happened there. It looks to me like both of the towers have been damaged, and fire is shooting out of the entire, it looks like the top 20 stories. And this is all unfolding as we speak.
14: Wow. It just gives me chills to think about sitting in that Empire State Building. And of course, what you didn't know, the lights were blinking and, they were making announcements. You got to evacuate. Here's a text from Tampa Bay. 25 years ago in July, we brought our two adopted kids home from Guatemala. Our whole family was at the gate waiting for us when we arrived. You reminded me how strange that would be today. God bless America. Well, you're going to be able to do that. I mean, as long as your family, I guess, gets the TSA clearance, they're not going to need a boarding pass or a plane ticket to come to the gate to wait for you and your beautiful two adopted children. Is that good or bad? I don't know. It's a tough one. I kind of like the idea, I guess. It's going to make the airports more crowded. But that's elitist Mike talking here. 800-655-MIKE. 800-655-6453. It's Friday, September 11th, 2026, in the Relief Factor Studios. I'm so glad you could be with us. Your voice, your call, your perspective, coming up on this special day. Stay with us.

0: Pennsylvania's ground zero for the midterm elections. Four critical U.S. House races will determine who controls Congress, conservatives, or the radical left. And Pennsylvania's governor race is the key. Trump-hating liberal Josh Shapiro versus Stacey Garrity, a conservative tax-fighting veteran patriot who earned the Bronze Star twice.
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0: Mike Gallagher.
1: Big week this week. I was off for a couple of days. I moved. Holy cow. I got a happy story to share with you about my move because something went wrong, like it always does with a move. But then something went very right. And it's all courtesy of a moving company that I want to give a big shout out to here on the Mike Gallagher Show because they didn't have to do it, and they did, and they came through in a big way. Spoiler alert, they dropped and broke my cherished brand new big screen TV. I can never have a move where something bad doesn't happen. It always happens. So I'll give you a quick update on that in a moment. I also want to tell you about a brand new book that everybody's just raving about called Carbon Zero. It's a thriller from AI pioneer Craig W. Stanfill. 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I found somebody who's been with me for 25 years. I love that. I love

0: And he's been, you know, and I was like, don't do this, you're too old. But, you know, he told me, said, you raised me to be a patriot, so here I go. And my oldest is just doing really well, got a beautiful family and just doing great.
1: So you have two, thank you, Sandra. You have two children then, right? So
0: I do.
1: How old were they on the morning of September 11th, 2001?
0: September 11th. Well, to give you sort of an idea, we were waiting for the birth of my first grandchild.
1: Whoa, that's amazing.
0: And his mother was working in the D.C. area, so panic ensued.
1: Sure it did.
0: We did not know where she was. They were in Maryland. Like I said, panic ensued. Where were they? I was in the tutoring room with a second grader who was very concerned that he did not fully understand adjectives and adverbs.
1: Right.
0: And so he had opted to stay in from recess so that we could have a little session on adjectives and adverbs. And I heard the radio in the background, and there, it is never good.
1: Absolutely.
0: Something not good is happening.
1: Absolutely.
0: And someone went charging.
1: Yep.
0: I'm so sorry. Somebody went charging down the hall and said, they're bombing New York. And this little child looked up at me and said, they bomb us, we bomb them, and that's how wars start. And
1: my goodness.
0: I panicked.
1: Yeah, God bless you, Sandra. God bless you. I hope you know what it means to hear your voice today. God bless you and your family, Sandra. Thanks for sharing that with us here on the Mike Gallagher Show. Wow.
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8: 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It had to be taught.

0: In his 1989 farewell address, Reagan warned America about the danger of losing its national memory. If we forget what we did, we won't know who we are. Reagan understood that a free nation cannot preserve principles its people no longer understand. Every generation must learn why America's freedoms matter, understand the sacrifices that secured them, and accept the responsibilities that come with self-government. Liberty cannot be simply inherited. It must be intentionally passed from one generation to the next. Because when we fail to teach the meaning of freedom, we eventually lose the will to preserve it. So, are we preparing the next generation merely to inherit liberty, or teaching them why it is worth preserving?
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1: I mentioned Joey Hudson being with us for 25 plus years. I've known Joey for, like, well, heck, going on 40 years. Long time in my life. He, of course, filled in this week for me for a couple of days. As I was going through the move, I want to give you an update on the move because I want to thank a local moving company in the Tampa Bay area for something they did that really made it just so absolutely special and wonderful and eliminated all the stress that I had over the bad news that they had to share with us. A lot of text messages pouring in. Indiana, Mike, it's wild to hear your broadcast from 9/11 25 years ago. You sound exactly the same then as you do now. I don't feel like I'm aging, but I know I am. I know I can see the wrinkles and I can see the gray hair, but I feel kind of the same. Minnesota, Mike, I've been listening to you since 9/11. I was driving a school bus. And I was able to leave the radio station on to listen to your show as I was picking up the kids for school. The kids listened, and it was all very quiet, which, of course, is very unusual for elementary school kids. Colorado, Mike, I've been listening since before 9/11. I was working from home for AT&T Local when I heard you announce what was going on. And hearing from Sandra, too, in the Carolinas, to just think about how different things were 25 years ago. How about no iPhones, text messages? We did communicate kind of via text, but in a very different way. I had forgotten all about this. I'll bet, Eric, I'll bet you don't remember this either. Let's bring Joey back after a couple of great days filling in Tuesday, Wednesday of this week. And, of course, Joey, you gave me all kinds of advice on what to do when the mover drops your big screen TV and breaks it. Only me would have the movers drop the big screen TV. But I've got a happy ending to that story that I'll share with everybody here in just a moment. But thanks for your my I always have trouble with the word from The Godfather. How do you say it?
2: I don't know.
1: I shouldn't ask you. Consigliere? I mean, but you're you're my right hand man, my chief of staff, my Robin to my Batman, and great job filling in. And I had the radio on kind of in the background as I was stressing about the big move this week. But you and I were talking about September 11, 25 years ago, and how we were all communicating with each other. You reminded me about something. We had pagers back then.
2: Yep.
1: We didn't have text messages, but
2: that's right.
1: But you're telling me, and I have no memory of this. You're saying we texted each other on the pagers?
2: So what we did, and of course it was other radio stations, affiliates, and media outlets all over the country were wanting to interview people who had been in the city that morning, and mm-hmm. and as you described a minute ago, you and Eric literally put a CD in. I mean, that's where we were at that point in time. A lot of things were on CDs, and y'all made it out of Manhattan, but a lot of people were wanting to talk to you. Well, most of the communications in that New York area, of course, went down with the tower, all the antennas and all that were on top of that building. But you had a pager, and it was the latest and the greatest at that time that you could, pagers basically, it beeped when someone was wanting to get you a message or whatever. This particular pager had a screen on it, and you could send a short message. So it was the beginning of text messaging as we know it on our phones today. And
1: whoa.
2: So we set up a system. We had the phones forwarded to our home in upstate South Carolina. My wife and I, Peg, who was doing affiliate sales for you at the time, we would take the calls, and then we would send you a message on that pager to, call so-and-so in Dallas, Texas, and here's the number. And that's how we communicated for several days.
1: Whoa. Now, honest to goodness, Joey, I have no memory of that. I have no memory of how I kind of vaguely remember having pagers, but so it wasn't just a number that you sent on the pager; it was an actual text message.
2: Yeah, we could do a short message of the name and the phone number and the call sign or whatever of the radio station.
1: Whoa. So do you remember that Greg Anderson, who was then our boss, was in the air that day, and we couldn't locate him, and we were terrified.
2: I do remember that.
1: And I was calling Linda, his wife. Greg Anderson was our boss many years ago back in South Carolina, then wound up being our boss here at Salem Media before he retired a number of years ago. He was in the air. And you know what scared me? I was an emotional wreck since we couldn't reach him. But when I called Linda, now these are two of the most faith-filled people you'll ever meet. They are deeply religious. They're big Bible-believing Christians. Do you know she wasn't rattled at all? She said, look, you know, it's in the Lord's hands. And they've been together for many, many years. And I'll never forget her calm. And then she made me calm because I'm calling Denise. And Denise was a wreck. I mean, she's out on Long Island and with the kids, and we were all frantic. Here's a little bit of what it sounded like that day. Let's listen together, if we can. This is audio from the Empire State Building, the morning of September 11th, Joey, 25 years ago, and you and Peg were plugged into this whole process, because like you said, we were giving interviews to different media outlets and different affiliates, because everybody wanted to talk to people who were certainly in the Empire State Building. Here we were on the 18th floor of the Empire State Building, 25 years ago today. Now, it says here, two planes crashed into the World Trade Center. It almost appears to be, and this is all speculative, but almost some kind of a terrorist attack. I don't want to jump the gun here, because this is all just coming in, but it appears that two different planes have struck the World Trade Center towers. Yes, you can see it looks like one of them on the building, the north building, is the upper floors. The other, oh my God, there's explosions. These two, the twin towers, are destroyed. They look like they're obliterated. And there are obviously thousands of people at work in these buildings. And this would have happened at around 9 a.m. Eastern Standard Time, when many, many people are at work. It looks like a pair of planes have crashed into the World Trade Center towers. And it looks like a plane has hit each tower, right? Which would not seem to be, and again, please bear with me, this would not seem to be, oh my God! They just showed the video of the plane crashing into the World Trade Center tower. A second plane. I can't believe that video. They had video of the plane crashing into the tower because they were shooting the tower from the first attack. Wow, that was, I'm a little ashamed. I shouldn't have said, use the Lord's name like that, but I was emotional and we didn't know what was going on. And of course, we were dealing with a very pragmatic concern, Joey. As you remember, they wanted us to leave, the building. They were trying to evacuate, and Ron Mitchell, who was our producer then, he right now, Ron, with us a long time, he's now a big executive at Fox News. He went on to produce the Bill O'Reilly Show before he went on to a top executive position at Fox News. Always so proud of my friend and longtime team member, Ron Mitchell, but he was trying to organize everything in those studios and in those offices, and we're on the phone to you guys and Denise and everything. It's hard, Joey, hard to believe that 25 years has passed since that fateful morning.
2: It really is, and it's, you know, it's easy to get emotional when you think about it, and you think about what you were thinking and feeling that particular morning. You know, my first thought that day, after the buildings had come down, because, you know, even with when the planes hit and the second plane hit, I don't know that any of us ever even dreamed that the buildings would be completely, that they would collapse like they did. Right. But Peg and I had been up to New York City a few weeks before. As you know, her birthday is in the middle of August, and we had been up to celebrate birthday and visit with you guys. And for some reason, we went down to the World Trade Center, and we went up to the what was the name of the restaurants up on the top floor?
1: Windows on the World.
2: Windows on the World.
1: We,
2: I mean, we never went there, but for some reason we did that particular visit. And I remember you got on one elevator, went to a certain level, then you got on a second elevator to go to the top. The second elevator, the lady who was the operator of the elevator, we were talking with her. She was an elderly lady then. She had started that job the first day those buildings opened. And had been that elevator operator for that many years. And my first thought was, did she make it? Did she survive? She got up like everybody else that morning, went to work, and probably perished in that building.
1: Yeah, I'll bet she didn't make it. Very few people on those upper floors made it. And of course, the harrowing videos of all the people jumping to their deaths. Can you imagine having to make that choice? Do you get burned alive, or do you plummet to your death? And I have such a fear of falling. The thought of falling to your death. I always wonder. I posted this on Twitter the other day, on X the other day, and then I took it down. I thought it was a little too morbid, but they were showing the video of all the people that were plummeting out of the windows. Do you think those people, those poor souls, lost consciousness as they were falling 50, 80, 100 stories? Or do you think they were awake the whole way down?
2: You know, that's an interesting question to ask a doctor. I don't know.
1: I wonder.
2: Yeah. But I always wondered about that. That would just be a horrible way. Yeah.
1: Joey, it's, you know, you're one of the most important people in my life, and it's a real blessing to have you and Peg in my life for all these years. And thanks for reminiscing with me a little bit today on this anniversary of the 25th anniversary of that horrible attack. Thanks, my friend.
2: Sure thing.
1: I appreciate it. Joey Hudson checking in from the upstate of South Carolina. We also, incidentally, speaking of the affiliates and, of course, all the different ways that you can take part in the Mike Gallagher Show, I spent Christmas, you know, in Montana with the kids. I fell in love with Montana and Yellowstone and all of that, Big Sky, from that TV series that I fell in love with, Yellowstone. We have a brand new affiliate, KATQ FM 100.1, covering Northeast Montana. So just thrilled to join their team. So welcome aboard, KATQ FM 100.1. We want to cover Northeast Montana with great conversations every day here on the Mike Gallagher Show. 14 before the hour. Coming up, I got to tell you a very happy resolution to a moving nightmare. I moved this week. If you've been following me, I sold the condo, just kind of part of a multi-tiered effort to sort of get my financial stuff in order. And my great financial guy said, hey, Mike, sell the condo, wipe out debt, downsize, you know, and I'm loving the new place I'm in. So it all worked out great. But moves are never easy. Moves are stressful. They can be complicated. Wait till you hear what happened this week and how it got resolved. And it got resolved with integrity. And you remember that name, integrity, because that's got an important part to the story. More of that all coming up here on this Friday 9/11 edition of the Mike Gallagher Show.
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1: There's a great column over at the Free Press about America standing tall even after 9/11. We have it posted on MikeOnline.com. I hope you'll check it out from Niall Ferguson. 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Speaking of entrepreneurs, so I do this new approach to moving this week. I hired this company that does organizing, and they brought in a moving company that they supervised. And these are organizers. They pack everything up, do all the boxes and everything. Then they coordinate the moving company, and then they unpack and put everything away, which is what they're doing right now as I speak. When I get home today after work, I think I'm going to be in a home with everything all organized and put away, and all the drawers and the kitchens. It's kind of a cool approach. And the moving company, great guys, five guys. And they, you know, moving from one high rise, you know, apartment building to another is tricky. You know, you got to get, got to coordinate, you know, the elevator and all that stuff. Long story short, the mover, Dan, the owner of the moving company, comes to me kind of, you know, with a bad look on his face yesterday. And he said, Mike, I just got to tell you, we dropped the big screen TV. And now this is an 83-inch fancy LG, I don't know, OLED, I don't know the terms. And TV, look, I'm glued to the TV for work. I need a TV. He goes, we dropped it and we can't get it to come back on. So I've spent time calling LG and calling all the company and the retailer and all that. Well, they don't cover it, even though it was still under warranty, because I just bought it a number of months ago. Well, they're not going to repair those things. When you drop those things and it doesn't work, they replace it. $3,500. Actually, $3,600 for the TV, right? Well, he tells me yesterday during the move, look, I got to go through my insurance company. I've never filed a claim before. I said, Dan, I don't want to wait weeks and weeks for the insurance company to decide what they're going to do. I need a TV. Long story short, last night he calls me. Mike, you're right. Just take the $3,600 off the cost of the move. I'm just going to have to eat it. I'll deal maybe with the insurance company on my own, but I'm going to just take it off the cost of the move. Do you know how great that is? And what great customer service that is? And what a gold standard way that is to make a stressful situation go away? Integrity Moving in Tampa Bay. Because they've got integrity. Dan and his wonderful movers. You want a great moving company in the Tampa Bay area? Integrity Moving of Tampa Bay and St. Pete. Thank you, Dan. Should Zohran Mamdani be at the 9/11 memorial services along with George W. Bush and Barack Obama and everything? It's an interesting drama. I get it. He's the mayor. On the other hand, they don't want him there. A lot of the families don't want him anywhere near there. We'll tackle that and a whole lot more coming up as this special 9/11 episode of the Mike Gallagher Show continues. Quick question. When did you buy your house? If the answer is somewhere between 2022 and 2024, you locked in one of the worst rate environments in modern history. Here's the kicker. Rates dropped this year. They hit a new low most people don't even know about. Now they're climbing back up. Here's what Bankrate reported just this month. Nearly 90% of borrowers from that period are overpaying an average of $278 a month, $3,300 a year. 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
19: News this hour from Town Hall. I'm Ron Taylor. Iran-backed Houthi rebels are claiming new territory.
20: Officials say Yemen's Iranian-backed Houthi rebels have captured a strategic island at the southern entrance to the Red Sea. Celebrations were seen across Yemen after Houthis captured Mayoun. It's their biggest territorial gains in years and could boost Iran's strategy of driving up world oil and gas prices to pressure the U.S. Houthi military spokesperson Yahya Sari says seven military divisions from the Saudi enemy's amassed forces, comprising 38 military brigades, were struck and hundreds of their personnel were killed or captured. Saudi Arabia says it shut down the east-west pipeline as a precaution after it was attacked. I'm Ed Donahue.
19: On the 25th anniversary of the September 11th terrorist attacks, ceremonies were held in New York, the Pentagon, and Shanksville, Pennsylvania, remembering the nearly 3,000 people who were lost that day. Keisha Aiken-Dorsmund, who lost her brother Terrence Aiken, says he was killed while working at the World Trade Center.
21: It's bringing back old memories, but I'm glad that everybody is remembering all the ones that were lost, you know. Everybody is missed and loved. It was our younger brother, and we always want him to know that we are always thinking about him.
19: Several dozen presidential briefing documents have been declassified on the 25th anniversary of the September 11th attacks. Those documents detail intelligence gathered about Osama bin Laden and al-Qaeda leading up to the hijackings that killed almost 3,000 people and upended American national security. Mississippi police have arrested a man in the death of Tasia Fortune, a black woman who was lynched last month. Jackson Police Chief Rochelle Brackney said at a news conference that police had secured search and arrest warrants for the man and arrested him when they encountered him walking on the street. News and analysis at townhall.com.
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26: From the wild world of D.C. politics to America's culture clash, brace yourself for the reality check you've been waiting for. The one and only Mike Gallagher.
1: It's hard to believe it's been 25 years since that massive terrorist attack that changed our country forever, changed our world. It's interesting to me to see small incremental changes just beginning to occur 25 years later. After 9/11, you never dreamed that you could send people to a trip and walk to the gate with them again. We used to do that. That was a grand American tradition. You know, families would take loved ones to the gate of a departing flight, give them a big hug and a kiss goodbye, and they'd walk down that jet bridge and get on the plane. Well, not after 9/11. Couldn't do that. I mean, my goodness, now you do everything but have to give a blood sample to get on an airplane. Well, the Transportation Security Administration, TSA, has changed its policy, and they're going to start allowing eligible TSA pre-check members without a boarding pass or a ticket to go through security and enter the gate, reviving that great American tradition. Now, you got to be a member of the TSA, you know, pre-check community, which means you got to submit to an interview and give them all kinds of personal information. A lot of people aren't going to want to do that, but hey, if you do, you do, and that's okay. It's a free country. But it feels like sort of a creeping back to the way things were prior to 9/11 with something like air travel. A lot of people despise what we have to go through to get on an airplane because of what those monsters did to us 25 years ago today. And on balance, I mean, I think it has to be done. In retrospect, it's probably the right thing to do. How many people still sneak by? I mean, I think they confiscate weapons and contraband by the boatload every single day. So look, our world changed when New York and Washington, D.C. went under attack 25 years ago today, when that plane crashed in Pennsylvania because of those brave passengers who overtook those cowardly, dastardly, evil monsters. I often think about the way we react today to bad guys and how many people seem to gravitate to bad guys these days. Nobody gravitated to Al-Qaeda and the terrorism of September 11th, 2001. I mean, it was very, very rare, few and far between. Of course, we didn't have the influx of social media that we have now. That's probably emboldening a lot of people. But today, Charlie Kirk's assassin, oh yeah, let's celebrate murdering Charlie. Luigi Mangione assassinating a healthcare executive, yeah, let's celebrate him. Hamas, oh, they're not so bad. They're just persecuted. They're misunderstood. So many people on the left today instinctively and immediately gravitate towards the evildoers. They support the bad guys. And the fact of the matter is, we didn't used to do that. And the only thing I can think of that has changed has been the preponderance of people on social media. That may be it. I mean, why do you think it has changed? You know as well as I do that this same crowd marching around celebrating terrorism today would be defending the hijackers of 9/11. You know it. You know instinctively. In your heart of hearts, they'd be out there holding up signs saying that they're the bad guy, the good guys, and we're the bad guys. You know there'd be rallies, just like there were rallies in New York after October 7th in Israel, celebrating what those monsters did, supporting the mutilation, the rape, the horrors of October 7th to all those people, men, women, and children in Israel. You know they'd be celebrating the hijackers of September 11th. So what changed? Social media. We didn't have social media 25 years ago. We didn't have iPhones 25 years ago. We weren't even texting me. In fact, I had a really fascinating conversation with Joey Hudson who filled in for me this week as I moved. It was a big week. I had a lot going on. I had a couple of days where I was moving from one home to another. I had a couple of some tests done. I had a cardio test, a cardiovascular test, and one of those dyes with the contrast and all that. They're trying to be on top of some plaque issues I might have in arteries. Went to the dentist. I had a lot to do this week. And then, of course, yesterday we had our Charlie Kirk tribute show. So thanks to Joey for filling in. And I want to share with you again, if you missed my conversation with Joey, I want to play it again for you a little bit later this hour so you can hear how Joey pointed out we didn't have phones then, smartphones, but we had pagers. And Joey reminded me we used to text each other back in the day, 25 years ago today, on a pager. I forgot all about that. But I'll never forget what it felt like, what it sounded like when I was on the 18th floor of the Empire State Building with Eric Hansen, who's been with me this whole time. Eric was still pushing all the buttons and making sure that the show runs the way it's supposed to work. Here we were, 25 years ago, almost to the minute of September 11th, 2001, on the 18th floor, suite 1818 of the Empire State Building at 350 Fifth Avenue in New York City.
3: We can likely see it if we were to look out our windows from our studios in the Empire State Building. And I will tell you on a personal note that our families are terrified. My wife just wants me to come home. I'm sure the families of Ron Mitchell and Eric Hansen and all of us here on the staff of the Mike Gallagher Show would just as soon be out of this building, because you don't know what else is going to happen. New York City might be under attack right now by some kind of an army of terrorists. Let's just hope it's limited to these two planes. And I cannot believe what kind of devastation and destruction has gone on for the people who would have undoubtedly already been at work, many of them, at the World Trade Center.
1: Wow. 25 years ago, almost to the minute, in the Empire State Building. Where were you that morning? What do you think of these changes? What do you think of TSA letting people walk to the gate now? To say goodbye to a loved one. What do you think of what we have to do regularly to get on a plane? Do you resent it? Are you offended every time you get patted down, have to take your shoes off, take your liquids out, and the laptops and all the crap we got to go through? And what do you think is the reason that people so freely and willingly and openly embrace hostile actors to the United States? What has changed? Again, we didn't do this 25 years ago. They were the bad guys. We're the good guys. It was us against them. And everything changed in New York City. For weeks and weeks, people weren't honking horns at each other. People weren't arguing with each other. We were unified. Can we ever get there again? Are we ever going to get there again? 1-800-655-MIKE, 15 past the hour. We're in the Relief Factor studios. We're going to take you to Washington, D.C., where President Trump is speaking at the Pentagon. We'll hear some of President Trump's comments on this 9/11 commemoration, 25 years after the fact. I want to have you join us front and center. It's great to be back after a few days off and after our Charlie Kirk special yesterday. Step up and join us. Some tough questions today. Maybe you've got some answers. What changed that allows people to openly and enthusiastically support evildoers in 2026 America? Something we never dreamed of doing 25 years ago today. Give me your thoughts on all of it. Great to have you here. I hope you join us. 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

0: Let God defend the right. These cruel, wanton, indiscriminate bombings of London are, of course, a part of Hitler's invasion plan.
1: So there's a bit of uplift there, Larry Arnn. We're gonna fight, and we've got a lot of troops. But he's going back and borrowing from Drake in his game of bowls, which our audience may not know, and Nelson, who is the great British hero at sea in the Napoleonic Wars. He's tethering the people of England in 1940 to their illustrious, glorious path. He started with the Spanish Armada, for goodness sakes.
2: Yeah, don't you love that expression, brave old days? Those brave.
1: Yeah.
2: This is on a far greater scale and far greater consequence to the life and future of the world and its civilization. So it sounds like this is much more important than those brave old days of the past. Isn't that lovely? And it's literate. Churchill knows a lot of history and wrote a lot of history, including later about this, those events. But, and see, the home guard, right, and the grit, see, there are five guards regiments in the British Army, and they're crack troops, right? The Grenadier Guards are one of the five. And so the home guard is just like the Grenadier Guards, ready to fight for every village and every street, every inch of every ground in every village. And then he turns to the civilians, and he's calling on them to be ready to fight.
1: Everyone will do their duty. That's what Nelson said at Trafalgar. Every man will do his duty. I'm confident about that. So he's echoing Nelson, and I think every British school child would know that. And I hope that as you listen to this conversation, I recorded it with Dr. Arnn 2 weeks ago, you're finding it appropriate to the day that is the 25th anniversary of 9/11. Stay tuned. I'll be back on the Hillsdale Dialogue, all things Hillsdale at hillsdale.edu. Stay with me.
3: With SRN News, I'm Ron Taylor. Several dozen presidential briefing documents have been declassified on this 25th anniversary of the September 11th attacks. These documents detailed intelligence gathered about Osama bin Laden and al-Qaeda leading up to the hijackings that killed nearly 3,000 people and upended American national security. U.S. inflation accelerating last month as gas prices spiked in the wake of the renewed fighting in the Middle East, underscoring the affordability challenges that are at the top of everyone's mind for many voters as the midterms approach. The Labor Department said yesterday that the Consumer Price Index rose 3.4% last month. And diesel prices in the U.S. have hit another record, soaring past $6 a gallon on average as the war with Iran disrupts the world's flow of fuel. The national average of nearly 6.06 is up from 5.85 last week from this time last year. This is SRN News.
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0: Welcome back, America. I'm Hugh Hewitt. Dr. Arne and I took this program 2 weeks ago, and I'll go back to it here in a second for the concluding remark. But it's all premised on the idea that either you remember 9/11 very well, or you don't remember it at all. And another 9/11 in 1940, Winston Churchill spoke to his country, and nobody remembers that who's alive. But a lot of people don't even remember 9/11. Back to my conversation with Dr. Arne. If you're under 20, you're not going to remember that.
1: Yeah, our freshman class was born in 2014. No.
0: Wow.
1: Six people. They were born in 2008.
0: 2008.
1: And Clark Judge, who's a great presidential speechwriter for Reagan, lives in town now, and he talks to the kids once in a while. And I was explaining to a friend of his who said, what a privilege that is for them. And I said, yeah, it is a privilege for them. And he said, well, Clark was actually there when Reagan, he helped to write the speech where Reagan said, Mr. Gorbachev, tear down this wall. And I said, you should know that, of course, that's 20 years before they were born. They don't, they didn't live through that. You and I did, but they didn't. Well, that's one reason why it's good to read these speeches, right? Because we have to remember that, like, what happened in Britain, this chapter is a very good, and the next one, too, is a very good explanation of it, right? Everybody had to carry the load. Churchill speaking to, and therefore also for, the people. He kept explaining that it was a privilege to us to share the burden of the troops at the front. We're all in the war now. Well, society works that way, too. There are just people who have to carry the load, and the society won't work unless they do. And, you know, we fear in this time of peace and plenty and division, we fear that we've forgotten how to carry the load, and the nation is not what it was before. But I can tell you, I see that every day in my work, right? These kids, you know, they're smart, and they're pampered in some ways compared to their forebears. But the truth is, they want to grow, and they want to do a great job, and they want to help to carry the load. And that's the reason my wife's family remembers these days as the best days of their lives.
0: If you had a leader like Churchill who gave speeches like this, it would be easy to remember it, even if you lost loved ones along the way. 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It's because Churchill is who he is that he's able to give this speech. 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Thank you, Adam. Thank you, Harley. Thank you, Generalissimo. We will talk to you all next week on the next Hugh Hewitt Show.
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3: News this hour from Town Hall. I'm Ron Taylor. The 9/11 25-year anniversary ceremony in New York City captured the emotions that will never fade away.
4: At the New York Memorial Ceremony, victims' family members listen for the names of their loved ones, and they place flowers by the reflecting pools that honor them. Ann Fula Katsimatidis was crying as she told the AP about her brother John, who she lost on 9/11.
5: 25 whole years have passed. I really don't know how it is that I've lived longer without John than with him.
4: Organizers ended this year's ceremony with a new moment of silence, along with the ringing of seven bells, to honor those exposed to toxic dust at the World Trade Center and have since died. I'm Julie Walker.
3: Cartel drones are getting taken down on the southern border.
6: The U.S. military is using high-energy lasers to destroy cartel drones operating near the southern border. Suspected cartel drone activity in the Rio Grande Valley is down 75%. Officials say the lasers have defeated 11 drones, part of more than 300 takedowns this year, including 100 in August. Cartels have been flying the drones to watch U.S. agents and move drugs and migrants. The lasers destroy the aircraft instead of only jamming them, forcing the cartels to change routes. Willie Nelson, Washington.
3: Several dozen presidential briefing documents have been declassified on this 25th anniversary of September 11. These documents detail intelligence gathered about Osama bin Laden and al-Qaeda leading up to the terrible day that killed nearly 3,000 people and upended American national security. Diesel prices in the U.S. has hit yet another record, soaring past $6 a gallon on average as Washington's war with Iran disrupts the world's flow of fuel. The national average of nearly $6.06 is up from $5.85 last week. News and analysis at townhall.com.
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0: America is clearly under attack this morning, America. This is Hugh Hewitt from the West to the rest of the country, watching with you live feeds from New York. A second plane has crashed into the second World Trade Center, obviously demonstrating that this is an intentional and well-organized assault, acts of terrorism. It cannot be other.
1: Morning, Laura, and evening, Grace, America. Hour two, 25 years later. That was me 25 years ago in this same building with Dwayne on my right and Adam on my left. And now we are joined by Harley Duran in the video and Ben Dominich from the East Coast. Ben, 25 years ago, we talked about with you. Did you happen to watch Abby Phillips and Noah Rothman from last night?
2: No, I did not, actually.
1: All right. Abby doesn't appear to know the difference between Islam and Islamist. Noah was talking about Islamist-adjacent people like Abdul al-Sayyad, and Abby was accusing him almost of Islamophobia, not explicitly, but close. How can that be in this age?
2: Isn't that an indictment that says everything about the fact that we forgot 9/11 far too quickly? And certainly the people who, you know, I work with today, you know, who are young people who were, you know, several of them were born after 9/11. Several of them were far too young to remember anything about 9/11. Because they work at the Daily Wire, they know the difference between those two things. But I think that the public at large does not. And I think that a large part of that has been driven by an absolute redefinition of any questions being raised as being Islamophobic, as being, you know, reflective of some form of bigotry and racism, when they are actually based in history. They are based on the behavior of America's enemies, and calling them out is absolutely something that we need to have more of. In fact, I think that, I mean, Ted Cruz's speech at the convention was one of the few that I think, you know, really grasped this as much as it ought to be. There are people who I think ought to be speaking out about it more. And, you know, with this anniversary, Hugh, I really feel like it's an indication of how much we've fallen apart as a country. My friend Patrick Ruffini put out a piece, which will be republished at the Daily Wire later today, about the polling numbers in advance of 9/11. Did you know that 72% of Americans said that the country was on the right track before 9/11? 72%. That's a country that's completely gone to us. And, I mean, I think that, you know, there's this revisionist history that says, oh, we all came together after 9/11. Well, the truth was, we actually were pretty much together before that, too.
1: That was Compassionate Conservatism. He's going to be the education president. We were playing Little League on the South Lawn. That's what that was.
2: Yes.
1: Interesting, the Abby Phillips, Noah Rothman blow up is over Ted Cruz's speech, because Noah was saying it's a great speech and Abby was saying, oh no, I don't want to put words in her mouth. People listen to it. I'm shocked. I'm just absolutely shocked that she doesn't know what she doesn't know.
2: Well, you know, the thing that really I feel like we miss about, And I say this as someone, you obviously, you know, you lived through it in your own way, but for my generation, you know, I was 19, my sister was 17, my brother was 15, and it changed our lives. You know, I left school and went to the White House, my sister went into the Defense Department, my brother joined the American military, and, you know, that was that. It changed the paths that we were on in fundamental ways, and that's true of a lot of people of my generation, including, by the way, J.D. Vance, who, you know, was speaking at the convention last night. You know, his life was changed by that just as much as so many others in his age range. And I think that, you know, we just kind of assume on a certain level that this is the way that things have always been, when it wasn't the case. It really was not the case that we had a country that was this divided in the days before that. And I think that, you know, frankly, Americans have lost hope in the idea that we'll ever get back to that point where we have that kind of unity again.
1: Well, part of this goes right to the collapse of secondary and primary education in America's public schools. And what do they teach and the pedagogy that they learn by which they teach? Matt Continetti just made the point before you came on. Charlie Kirk was filling that void when he was murdered. And he was teaching people what they needed to know and demonstrating that ignorance makes you look stupid on campuses every day. And because I don't have a lot of nominees, I nominated Spencer Klavan. We need some people to step up, and they've got to be smart. Ben, and they got to be young.
2: Well, and one of the things that I think we should understand is there's this impression that's fomented in the media just because the craziest things tend to happen at these elite universities that are frequented by and attended by far-left individuals. But the truth is that what Charlie Kirk was doing and the role that he had and the role that we really need, it isn't just about that population. It's actually about the big state schools. It's actually about, you know, the common American student in terms of their experience who are not being educated or taught the real history of this country or the real history and of our capitalist success. I think it's taken for granted, and it's one of the reasons why socialism has such purchase at this moment among those that very cohort.
1: There is a great textbook, Wilfred McClay, Land of Land of Hope, a great book. And I just don't think it's taught widely, and I happen to think we need homeschooling and Catholic education to come back big time, because I don't think you can save public education in a lot of America. There are some great great spots, but not generally.
2: The good thing is, and, you know, I'd say this as someone who was homeschooled at a point where this was not the case, the effect that one of the silver linings of the horrible experience that COVID had was the explosion of homeschooling to an unprecedented degree in terms of the uptick. Now, that, you know, how long that's going to last, we'll have to see. But there's also just so many more resources, so many more, you know, parents who are coming together, you know, in a communitarian way to teach their kids, to educate their kids, to guide them through programs that are being made by and created by a lot of people who understand the real history of the United States and of the West. And of the world. And those are all, I think, things that are of a great benefit. But I do think that they have to last. And that's the real test.
1: All right. Microdose of Ben Domenech today, because Victor Davis Hanson's coming up to talk about his book. So here's my last question, the big question. Was 9/11 a different war than the one we are fighting in Iran? Because they were Sunni extremists, and Iran is run by IRGC Shia extremists.
2: Yeah.
1: Or is it one war? I am of the one war view. What is Ben Domenech?
2: I'm of the one war view as well. I think this is all connective tissue between this, and it, I think you can pull back from it and look at it and understand it as such. You can you know, split hairs and make arguments that this is, you know, of a different kind. But fundamentally, I think this is about the survival of Western civilization and in the face of a socialist Islamist threat, one that now is unfortunately infecting our own politics in a way that is unprecedented and that requires more than just mocking it or making fun of it or pretending like it's not a real threat. And look, I know it's a single moment, but just seeing that laughter from AOC and Mamdani during the calling out the most somber occasion that we have here in this anniversary of the listing of the names in New York City, it just reminded me in every way why I'm still angry about what happened.
1: We have that tape. We're playing it right now. It's only 16 seconds. What were they thinking? By the way, this happens at every public event. At the funeral for Ronald Reagan, Arnold was working the crowd, and I thought to myself, and it happened with Bill Clinton at Ron Brown's. What is wrong with people? You don't do that.
2: I don't understand the context. But I think, again, for this, it's faded into the background. And the people who, if the people who were participants, and I know, you know, many people who were, you know, either part of the either part of firefighter units or part of police units, part of search and rescue units afterwards, on 9/11, you know, people who I still stay in touch with, if they could have seen what was going to happen 25 years later in their own city, I think they would be horrified.
1: Okay, Ben, is it fair to play that tape of Mamdani and AOC again and again and again? I played it twice. We'll play it a third time right
2: yes.
1: now. Is it fair? Why?
2: Yes.
1: Why?
2: I think it is fair because I think it shows how glib they are about all of this. They don't take it seriously. They don't understand the gravity of it or the way that it is appreciated by anyone who's connected to it. They dismiss it. And deep down inside them, and you know this, Hugh, they think that we deserve it. They don't actually disagree with anything Hassan Piker says about this stuff. They'll distance themselves from it. They'll pretend like they don't agree. But when they say that, they are lying to you. They actually do believe this is blowback. This is just, you know, this is what you get for getting too close to Israel. This is what you get for, you know, America, you know, believing that we ought to export, you know, our views about the way that the world ought to be. And that's something that I think is fundamental to their understanding of the world, and it's why it is so easy for them to just laugh about this,
1: you know,
2: and
1: treat
2: it as if it is not.
1: I always tell people
2: that it is.
1: I don't do telepathy, but I do Columbo, and based on my Columbo, you are right. That's just the piecing together of the jigsaw puzzle. One more thing. We don't need it with El Sayed or Mamdani or AOC. We got the record. Ben Domenech from the Daily Wire, where he edits the opinion pages, Fox News contributor, host of the Big Ben podcast, which you should listen to, read him, and follow him on X at B Domenech. Come right back for Victor Davis Hanson.

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2: The midterms are almost here, and Republicans could be in deep trouble. Polls show Democrats leading in key races. Tonight, Rob Finnerty on Newsmax reveals the growing threat from the DSA and the radical left. With less than 60 days to go, Finnerty says it's time for the GOP to hit the panic button. The House may go, and control of the Senate is up for grabs. 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Americans are angry, and the progressive left wants total control of Congress. Tallarico, El Sayed, AOC, Bernie Sanders. Finnerty reveals President Trump's secret plan to fight back and what you can do to help him. Don't miss Finnerty tonight at 8 p.m. Eastern on Newsmax. 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
3: David Hanson. Professor Hanson is a classicist, a historian, public intellectual. He is our own Publius Rutilius Rufus. Look it up if you don't know what that means. Professor Hanson, welcome and congratulations on the publication of The Counter-Revolution. It's in the top books at Amazon. It will be on the number one New York Times bestseller nonfiction next week. Are you pleased with the response to the book?
11: So far, yeah, it's just been 4 days, but I'm mildly surprised that it was on number one for 3 days, and I think that was largely because the president tweeted, and then I was on a couple of Fox shows. But I think people will like the book. It's well documented, but it's a large book. It's not a casual read, so that I was a little worried about that.
12: It's a riveting read, though, and I can tell people, I read it 4 months ago in pre-publication, and Victor and I have talked about it a couple of times. I'll get into it again here. But as it's the 25th anniversary of 9/11, Victor, I wanted to begin with that, yes, with an unusual question. I said you're a classicist. When did Athens realize it had lost the war with Sparta? Why did they lose it, and was that loss inevitable?
11: I think people realized that after the end of the Sicilian expedition, and they had gone to Sicily in 415, and they lost 40,000 over a two-year period, 40,000 soldiers, sailors of their empire and Athenians. They lost their entire fleet. Then they didn't think they could win after that. They didn't think they were going to lose. In fact, the war went on for another almost 8 years, and they had some successes. But at that point, the democracy kind of went out, spun out of control, and they started, they executed the generals at Arginusae after a great victory. They recalled Alcibiades and tried to execute him. So it was a dysfunctional society after that. They could not win, but it wasn't inevitable that they lost, except every time they had an opportunity to get a reasonable peace after a victory, they refused it. And
12: is there any parallel for America to draw from that? First class I had from Stanley Hoffman as a freshman long ago and far away was the Melian Dialogue. And he said, we are Athens and the Soviet Union at the time is Sparta, and you should read this. What do you think?
11: That we that we are Athens and the Soviet Union was Sparta. No, I don't think so. That dialogue, the Melian Dialogue, which is in Book 5, Section 81, it's really misunderstood. It's placed there because the Athenians will go on to Sicily in the next chapter and lose. So it's kind of a warning that imperial hubris of slaughtering the Melian captives will have nemesis. But that being said, it's more Thucydidean exploration of the way human nature works. And he has the Athenians, they're very cold-hearted, and we don't expect that from democratic leaders, but they say, essentially, we didn't really pick these roles. The strong dictate to the weak, and the weak obey as they must. And that's the way it is. And people have argued the Melians could have made a deal. All they had to do was say, we will not allow Spartans to come on into our neutral city, and we will join the empire. And people who joined it were very happy, for the most part. So there were a lot of backstories about it. But Athens was not going to let... And then there's another message, and they said, you'll find out very quickly what kind of allies the Spartans are. They do nothing when the risk is considered too great for their own interests. So they're basically not going to come to help you. But it's so raw, that the argumentation is so raw and brutal about human nature that people have suggested maybe the Athenians were evil. But really it's, and we don't know who they are, they're anonymous, but people have argued that Alcibiades may have been one of the diplomats that's talking to the Melian.
12: So, Victor, I bring that up to make an argument or a proposal to you. The war that OBL, Bin Laden, started against America goes back to the 1990s. It manifests itself in a way we can't deny 25 years ago today. It continued through Afghanistan and Iraq. I, Hugh Hewitt, nobody else, believes that it is the same war that we're in with Iran today and all across Africa. Do you agree with any or all of that?
11: A lot of it I do. I think what's even scarier is I don't think if I was on this program on 9/11 and I said to you, in 25 years from now, we're going to have radical Islamicists in government, and Rudy Giuliani's city is going to be run by Mr. Mondami, And we're going to have Mr. Hassan Piker, who's the heartthrob of a lot of candidates, say that we sort of deserve 9/11.

0: that. So Fuad and Charles and I, we didn't tell anybody, but we did go in there and we talked about it. And every time we went in there, what was remarkable, he asked what to read and people would give him suggestions. And when the next time we came in 6 months later, W had actually read it and was quite informed and was asking us questions. And so
1: I would like you to compare W and Trump, about whom you've written two books, versus Obama and Biden. Obama of the infamous, they're the JV team, and Biden of the infamous Afghanistan scamper.
0: Well, Biden is very different than Obama, but Obama, I think, far better represents the left-wing view of what you've talked about this quarter century. In Obama's view, the problems in the Middle East were a result of European colonialism and American imperialism.
1: Well, let's pause it right there, because I talked to Victor Davis Hanson for 48 minutes today, and I will play part two after I take a little break and a little adventure, a little detour with Jonathan Williams from American Legislative Exchange Council. Then I'll come back with more VDH, and then we'll post all of it so you can listen to all 48 minutes as we cover 9/11 and the 25 years since in his brand new book, The Counter Revolution. And I'll post it all over at my YouTube page, Hugh Hewitt, and YouTube. Stay tuned. Jonathan Williams is next on The Hugh Hewitt Show.
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0: With SRN News, I'm Ron Taylor. Leaders of the BRICS nations are meeting in New Delhi for a summit focused on trade, investment, and global clicks. Indian Prime Minister Narendra Modi is hosting leaders from Russia, China, Iran, and other member countries. The summit comes amid wars in Ukraine and the Mideast, along with the rising U.S.-China tensions. The leaders are discussing economic cooperation, energy, food security, technology, and reducing their reliance on the U.S. dollar. Several dozen presidential briefing documents have been declassified on this 25th anniversary of September 11th. These documents detailed intelligence gathered about Osama bin Laden and al-Qaeda leading up to 9/11. Inflation accelerated last month as gas prices spiked in the wake of renewed fighting in the Mideast, underscoring the affordability challenges that are top of mind for many voters as the midterms approach. This is SRN News.
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4: Welcome back, America. I'm Hugh Hewitt on this 9/11. I'm pleased to welcome Jonathan Williams, who is President Chief Economist at our friends at the American Legislative Exchange Council, alec.org/Hugh. Great sponsors of our show. John, I want to begin with reflections on September 11th. I did not know until today that ALEC had a model policy, Jonathan Williams. Never forget September 11th Awareness Education Act. Good on you. When did that come up?
5: Well, it's been on the books for a while now, Hugh, but, you know, it's incredible to think about now in the years since. In these 25 years, we've had about 100 million Americans that have been born since that period. And so this need to educate and continue to educate around what happened and the causes of that is part of our ALEC mission around civics education. And so on a day like this that we all are hearkening back to that just tragic morning on 9/11/2001 where we were, it's awfully important to make sure that we remember the old Reagan adage, we're only one generation away, right? And so we need to continue to educate around that horrific act and the causes behind it, of course, that we shouldn't be hesitant to call out, as well as in terms of extremism and the violence that that caused.
4: I'm just so glad there's a model policy on that. And that's another reason to join the American Legislative Exchange Council. If you're a state legislator or adjacent, it's nonpartisan. It's just smart. A big reason is also you got a brand new publication, States That Work, a labor policy roadmap across America, your annual 50-state ranking on the state adoptions of pro-worker, pro-growth labor reforms. I want to run down the top five. Arizona wins. Mississippi's in second place, followed by Georgia, Arkansas, and West Virginia. Not an intuitive list. Explain to people how you come up with it.
5: Well, you know, it's a great group of states at the top there, and Mississippi was the big winner this year, moving up a good number of spots to number two, as you noted. And one of the reasons why that is they passed a great policy that says if a employer in a state takes taxpayer-financed incentives, whether they're tax credits or other incentives, they need to agree to protecting the privacy of their workers' information to make sure that they're free to say, we'd like to be a member of a union or not, and not to be coerced to do that. And so it's a great new policy passing many of the states in the South. But I think the one thing about the commonality of those states is they're states that are serious about competitiveness. They're states that have been a long-time right-to-work states going way back to the old Taft-Hartley right-to-work debate in the 1950s. But then you have Arizona, once again, claiming the number one spot. So you have a good cadre of states there from the Southeast, and then Arizona once again gets the top billing when it comes to pro worker policy. So coming right out of Labor Day here, celebrating the American worker, these are the states that get it the best when it comes to the ALEC policy.
4: You know, Jonathan, I discovered this week, a lot of people fall for rhetoric on the campaign stump. ALEC is nonpartisan, but some people on the left are arguing that right-to-work laws are anti-labor. Would you explain why they are not?
5: Well, I mean, there couldn't be anything different than that, right? I mean, it is talking about being pro-worker and giving, at the end of the day, giving individuals their inherent rights to choose whether they'd like to be associated with an organization or not. So getting back to the dignity of the individual, I think, is the key piece of right to work. But the other part of that is when it comes to where jobs are going, where businesses are going, obviously, as you know, Hugh, we use right to work as a yes or no variable in rich states, poor states, because it's so important to the economic success of states and where job creation is happening. And when we talk to some of the employers that are members of ALEC and they're looking to expand in one state or the other, sometimes they won't even consider a state unless it's a right-to-work state for that new investment. So it's a lifeblood to that state's economy, but most importantly, it protects the integrity of individual decisions. We don't go and say you must be a member of ALEC. We go out and show the value to legislators and to our private sector members of what ALEC can go and do when it comes to educating on the issues.
4: One more thing I want to bring up, the Uniform Worker Classification Act. I did not know that that was a deal. Explain to people what that is.
5: Well, it essentially protects the status of independent contractors, right? I mean, and so there's been these attacks on independent contractors all throughout the country, driven by, in many cases, radical labor unions to try to disallow that classification and to unionize them and give those individuals, take their freedom away from being independent contractors and being self-employed, essentially, or whether they're being Uber or Lyft drivers or other independent contractor type arrangements. That's a huge detriment to those individuals that they wouldn't be able to utilize that and be able to work for themselves. You know, we've all routed in one of those cars and heard those incredible success stories of folks wanting to be entrepreneurial, work those extra hours, make that extra money to send their kids on that vacation the next year. That's an incredible American success story. It shouldn't be stopped by labor unions.
4: It's a great report. It's called States That Work, a labor policy roadmap across America to get states that work. Visit alec.org/you, alec.org/you. Find states that work and send it to your state legislators. If your state legislator or an official or an aide, read it and get smart on how to grow the labor force in your state. Jonathan Williams, tax economist on X, thank you.
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13: I want to share with you what keeps me up at 3 o'clock in the morning. Nothing more important than feeling safe for your wife, your kids, and your grandkids. People should be able to ride the subways, the trains, the buses, walk home after work, and not be worried about somebody stabbing them in the back. They should be able to operate their businesses, whether small, medium, or large, without worrying about crime. Whether you're Democrat, Independent, or Republican, it doesn't matter. I looked it up. The principles of the Fifth Amendment and 14th Amendments in the Constitution remind us that justice depends on due process and equal protections for all people under the law. Public safety is the strongest when laws are enforced fairly. No matter what your politics, public safety is always to be a priority. It's part of our Constitution. Let's all have confidence in the United States of America. I'm John Katzimatidis, and that's the Cat's Corner.

0: Welcome back, America. I'm Hugh Hewitt. Part two of my interview with Victor Davis Hanson about his brand new book, The Counter-Revolution.
1: As he viewed the world as a binary of the oppressed and the oppressors, he looked at the Middle East and he said, the Shia minority Persians are the oppressed, and they're kindred Arab Shia minorities. So I'm going to come in and I'm going to promote a kind of crescent, and that will be Nancy Pelosi went over to see the Assads, Hafez al-Assad's family, that clique. So it was basically Iran and then Syria, which is quasi-Shia, and then it was Lebanon, Hezbollah, and then it was Hamas, and then it was the Houthis. And not that they were avidly for that, but they thought that they would have creative tension with the Sunni Gulf states and Democratic Israel. And then from time to time, the United States would come in and adjudicate. But there would be no moral difference from the two groups. And I think you can make the argument, given the money he gave to Iran and dropping the sanctions and things, he favored that latter. They were more radical and authentic, I think, to Obama. Biden, I don't think, had any idea what was going on other than, as an old Democrat, the traditional support for Israel was now taboo. And he had people in his administration that would undermine Israel because they were telling him, it's not your party. You and Schumer and Pelosi are dinosaurs, ossified, calcified. You don't understand what's going on with this party. We are a socialist Islamicist base now. And so they began to back off a little bit.
0: So, Victor Davis Hanson, I enormously admire W. I think we were blessed to have him as president on 9/11. I don't know that anyone could have done any better than he did or his team. I also have grown to like Trump quite a lot, although I disagree with him on many things, including birthright citizenship. He is simply wrong, and I've told him that. But the creative tension is good for me as a journalist. They don't like each other, but they ought to, in my view. What do you think?
1: You mean that they're similar in some ways?
0: Yeah.
1: Yeah, I think they're similar in that they both feel that radical Islam, both its manifestation in Western countries as immigrants and terrorists, not all immigrants are terrorists, but as terrorists who come into the West. I think there's been 4,000 or 5,000 incidents, some people say quite a lot. And what they're doing in the Middle East are the same. The only difference is Trump, because he has hindsight, given the misadventures in Afghanistan, he has a taboo that he will not put ground troops on the ground anywhere in the Middle East. He feels that's just going to destroy his administration. He will wage war in the air. He will negotiate. Whereas I don't think W would do the on-and-off negotiation. His idea was to go in there with ground troops and win. And I don't think you can win, really, if you don't fight a Western-style war in the Middle East.
0: Right.
1: So that's a difference.
0: I think that Iran, W's greatest mistake was not keeping going and going to Iran. Because we've been at war with these people, Shia and Sunni extremism, since 1979, and we fight intermittently and with one hand behind our back. And maybe Donald Trump isn't going to finish the war this way. What do you think he's going to... Hey, do you agree with that, that it's all one war? Shia and Sunni extremists ally when they want to, and they fight each other as Zarqawi when they want to, but they both want to kill the West and Israel. But that Iran is the problem. If you remove the problem, the Middle East will get kind of calm.
1: Yeah, well, I that's a good question. When I was writing the book, I said to myself, why are Americans in Syria? Why are they in Iraq? We're not afraid of the Iraq government, really. And now with this new Syrian government, whatever it is, it doesn't seem as anti-American. And then the answer is, it's Iran. Take away the equation and bring it back to the Iran of the 1960s. And we didn't have any major bases there. Because it was a stabilizing rather than a disruptive force. And so you're absolutely right. Most of our concern and we did a lot of damage to radical Sunni terrorism. We got Trump, to his credit, bombed the blank, as he promised, out of ISIS. Al-Qaeda doesn't rear its head much. It's basically the Houthis and Hamas and Hezbollah and Iran. And if Trump can neutralize this with this new Anaconda strategy that's, I think, is viable and it's sustainable, he could see. I mean, they don't have gasoline now, and we're worried about. There's people in the West who say, "Well, we're worried they're all going to starve." But that doesn't jive with what they've been saying, that it doesn't work. We've lost. So I think even the left is starting to see that Iran is in desperate straits. It's just a question, when are they going to implode? And you know what? Trump said, "Well, they're going to implode after the election." Because they'll do anything to last because they think the Democrats are going to be elected and call me off or whatever. But they could implode. There's a chance they could implode before the election because the people would say, if Trump loses, we're going to lose support in the United States. Not that Trump will be completely hampered, but we better do something before the election. That's another argument as well.
0: You know, Matt Continetti made the argument on the commentary podcast yesterday, the best thing that Donald Trump could do before the election is win the war with Iran. I believe that is correct. And by winning the war, I mean establish deterrence. They're afraid to hit Israel. They won't strike Israel. They'll shoot at us because we have not established deterrence. Trump can establish deterrence. Do you think he can?
1: Oh, yeah, he can do it in one day. He can say, I'm going to follow the Bill Clinton model because it went on 45 days and nothing was done. And then he decided to hit the bridges in the Danube, and then that gave him some motion. And then he hit all of the generation and took out. I mean, the left was not angry that their president took out all the power grid for days at a time in a million-person Belgrade. All he has to do is take out, one day he just says there's going to be no key bridges, I won't, and take them out. And then if they keep shooting the missiles, he can say, this particular power plant will have no power. And that will get their attention. He can get a list of people he wants to target from the Israelis. They know who they are. And he can
0: I have
1: do
0: one
1: that
0: more...
1: Easy.
0: Before I go back to the counter-revolution, because I got a lot of questions about it, I want to ask you one more question looking forward. On the bench behind President Trump, let's pause it there. It's all posted at YouTube. Harley just put it up, 48-minute conversation with Victor Davis Hanson. I will stop focusing on 9/11 after one more question with him, which you can watch on YouTube today. I'll play the part about the counter-revolution on Monday because you just don't want to miss any of BDH. But for those of you who want to know where we're going, it's at Hugh Hewitt YouTube. When you're there, like and subscribe. And if you want to hear the 3 hours that I did with Dwayne and Adam on Friday, on 9/11, 25 years ago, that's at HughHewitt.com. Stay tuned.
2: The midterms are almost here, and Republicans could be in deep trouble. Polls show Democrats leading in key races. Tonight, Rob Finnerty on Newsmax reveals the growing threat from the DSA and the radical left. With less than 60 days to go, Finnerty says it's time for the GOP to hit the panic button. The House may go, and control of the Senate is up for grabs. Gas prices, mortgage rates, health care, and out-of-control national debt. Americans are angry, and the progressive left wants total control of Congress. Tallarico, El Sayed, AOC, Bernie Sanders. Finnerty reveals President Trump's secret plan to fight back and what you can do to help him. Don't miss Finnerty tonight at 8 p.m. Eastern on Newsmax. 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
0: back, America. I'm Hugh Hewitt, joined by the poet laureate of the Hugh Hewitt Show over these many years, Tarzana Joe. Hello, Joe.
5: Hello, Hugh. I don't know if you recall, but the poem we did the week before 9/11 was a poem honoring volunteer soldiers and sailors and airmen who served in peacetime. Hmm. It was called Peacetime. We want to travel back in time, not to the days of yore, but to that age of innocence we call the day before. When upon reflection, the world seems somehow fairer, and planning each tomorrow, second thoughts were rarer. When we could look into the air and watch a plane glide by, and not even imagine there was horror in the sky. But now we're in an underworld, a place we've never been, where anger looks like virtue and forgiveness seems a sin. And yet we are forgiving folk. It's what we've learned to do. Respectful of the way you pray, we ask the same from you. Now, I don't mind the waiting line. Each time I'm going through it, it gives me time to say a prayer for why we have to do it. Bow your head a little and take a moment, please, remembering the lost from both destruction and disease. Once I wore a bracelet, perhaps you did the same, engraved on it the letters of a captured soldier's name. Listen to the roll call. Pick one for a friend. Imagine their salvation upon your prayers depend. And when you think you've prayed enough, pray a little more for those who lived so lovingly back in the day before. That's September 10th, dedicated to my friend Mark Schirmeyer by Tarzana Joe.
0: Still good, Tarzana Joe. And are you going to post that at tarzanajoe.com?
5: It is there, and I think I'm going to post other poems that we've done for 9/11. The poem I did for the police department and search and rescue at Rosemead.
0: Oh, yeah?
5: Who were one of the first people in the air going to what they hoped was a search and rescue operation in New York. One of the first planes back in the sky from right here in Rosemead, California. And they have a I-beam from 9/11 and from the Toronto Trade Center that they dedicated.
0: Then I will be visiting TarzanaJoe.com later in the afternoon. Put everyone in the collection. It's an inspiring and noble collection, Joe, and your work has been much appreciated by everyone who cares about the day. Tarzana Joe has been doing this for a quarter century, so don't miss any of his great works on matters great, small, troubling, inspiring, and everything in between over at TarzanaJoe.com. If you need a poem, there's a button there. I need a poem. Joe will get you your poem. Rates are reasonable. Don't go anywhere. Dr. Larry Arn and I taped a special program 2 weeks ago about a different 9/11, 1940, a different speech by Winston Churchill at the height of the Battle of Britain. That special Hillsdale dialogue is straight ahead, America. Stay

0: You've probably heard.
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4: News this hour from Town Hall. I'm Ron Taylor. Friday commemorated the 25th anniversary of the September 11th terrorist attacks. Observances were held all over the country, including at the Pentagon. Here's Bernie Bennett.
5: President Donald Trump says today we renew the promise we made back then.
6: Today we renew the sacred oath that we first swore in their names a quarter of a century ago. We will never, ever forget.
5: Defense Secretary Pete Hegseth says 9/11 inspired many to enlist.
7: In the book of Isaiah, Isaiah said, "Here I am, Lord, send me." And in the days that weeks that followed, millions of Americans said, "Here we are, send us."
5: Observances honoring the lives lost and those changed that day continue throughout the nation. Bernie Bennett reporting.
4: During a pre-recorded presentation, actor Gary Sinise recalled the heroics of passengers and crew aboard United Airlines Flight 93 that crashed in a field near Shanksville, Pennsylvania.
8: For 6 minutes, passengers and crew fought with hijackers in the sky over western Pennsylvania. Their action forced Flight 93 to crash 18 minutes short of the intended target in Washington, D.C., and prevented further loss of life on the ground. As this morning of remembrance concludes, we pause to remember each name of the 40 passengers and crew members of United Airlines Flight 93 and their individual sacrifice, which spared the lives of countless others.
4: Saudi Arabia says it shut down a major pipeline a day after it was attacked by drones, and Yemen's Iranian-backed Houthi rebels captured a strategic island at the southern entrance of the Red Sea, all opening a new front in the Iran war. News and analysis at townhall.com.
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10: Ronald Reagan understood that preserving liberty required more than defending it. It had to be taught. In his 1989 farewell address, Reagan warned America about the danger of losing its national memory. 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Liberty cannot be simply inherited. It must be intentionally passed from one generation to the next. Because when we fail to teach the meaning of freedom, we eventually lose the will to preserve it. So, are we preparing the next generation merely to inherit liberty, or teaching them why it is worth preserving?
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0: We're visiting in studio with Derek from Thompson Jewelers, and Derek's got some exciting news.
13: Oh, wow, Pete. 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We're having a huge wedding ring sale going on right now. 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Will you marry me?
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0: Morning glory and evening grace, America, as I've been talking about all day. That music means the Hillsdale Dialogue is upon us, and it's a very solemn day in America, 25th anniversary of the attack on America, and everyone knows what they were doing, and I was on the air for 8 hours that day with Dwayne and Adam, and I don't know where Dr. Arne was, that's president of Hillsdale College, but I asked him today to help us commemorate 9/11 by listening to a Winston Churchill speech from 9/11, 1940. So, Dr. Arne, where were you on 9/11, by the way? Were you at Hillsdale?
1: I learned of the 9/11 attacks when Sir Martin Gilbert stuck his head in my office in Hillsdale and told me that there'd been an attack on the United States. And I spent that day with him and about the campus trying to figure out if we were all about to get killed. Yeah, but that's where I was. And I learned of it from him. That's also, by the way, the day that I hired him to come to work for Hillsdale College.
0: So that's a pretty distinguished layer of information. To those who don't know, Sir Martin Gilbert, among the greatest historians of the 20th century, and maybe the 21st, and his official biography of Churchill, in which Dr. Arne worked for many a year, is the definitive book. So, without further ado, let's begin Winston Churchill to the Commons on September 11th, 1940. Cut number one.
2: When I said in the House of Commons the other day that I thought it improbable that the enemy's air attack in September could be more than three times as great as it was in August, I was not, of course, referring to barbarous attacks upon the civil population, but to the great air battle which is being fought out between our fighters and the German Air Force. You will understand that whenever the weather is favorable, waves of German bombers, protected by fighters, often 300 or 400 at a time, surge over this island, especially the promontory of Kent, in the hopes of attacking military and other objectives by daylight. However, they are met by our fighter squadrons and nearly always broken up. And their losses average 3-1 in machines and 6-1 in pilots. This effort of the Germans to secure daylight mastery of the air over England is, of course, the crux of the whole war. So far, it has failed conspicuously. It has cost them very dear, and we have felt stronger and are actually and relatively a good deal stronger than when the hard fighting began in July.
0: Actually and relatively stronger. Again, he's talking to the whole country, Dr. Arne. What I found amazing about the written speech is he's so blunt and candid with his people.
1: Oh, yeah. Yeah, you. It's part of one of the Churchill's rhetoric is sometimes it's poetic. Always it's clear. The reason people believed him was because he explained clearly, and it's not weasel stuff, right? In other words, it's so easy to qualify what you say and. So somebody doesn't catch you out in a fib later, you know, or because you're exaggerating or for a million reasons. But Churchill is, you know, especially in these speeches, because this is a desperate situation. They're under attack.
0: Yep.
1: France is gone. And so it's candid. And he gives the bad news and then always ends with hope. And so, like that passage you just heard, right, he says it will get darker as the speech goes on. because he's explaining that this is a very bad situation, and who knows what we may, all of us, have to do. At this time, he writes in this book that we're reading, he writes that he composed a speech. We don't have the speech, alas, which means he probably didn't write it down. Under the title, "You Can Take One With You." And that means he was expecting the people to fight in the streets, the civilians included. And a lot of them were, in the next chapter, he tells of amazing heroism with the unexploded bombs. And then the Germans started firebombing, first time that had happened, right? And so everybody's in the fire brigade now. And that means in the daytime you work, and at nighttime you fight fires on rooftops to keep all of London from being burned down.
0: Yeah, you work more. So, here is cut number two of Churchill on September 11th, 1940.
2: There is no doubt that Herr Hitler is using up his fighter force at a very high rate, and that if he goes on for many more weeks, he will wear down and ruin this vital part of his air force. That will give us a very great advantage. On the other hand, for him to try to invade this country without having secured mastery in the air would be a very hazardous undertaking. Nevertheless, all his preparations for invasion on a great scale are steadily going forward. Several hundreds of self-propelled barges are moving down the coasts of Europe from the German and Dutch harbors to the ports of northern France, from Dunkirk to Brest, and beyond Brest to the French harbors in the Bay of Biscay. Besides this, convoys of merchant ships in tens and dozens are being moved through the Straits of Dover into the Channel, dodging along from port to port under the protection of the new batteries which the Germans have built on the French shore. There are now considerable gatherings of shipping in the German, Dutch, Belgian, and French harbors all the way from Hamburg to Brest.
0: So, Dr. Arndt, he's not making a rosy picture of this. There are the barges, and they're piling up everywhere that there's a port opposite the English coastline.
1: That's a feature, by the way, that's a feature from the Napoleonic Wars, because the French needed shipping to communicate, including inside France, because, trawlers and stuff, because it's just cheaper and easier to move goods around by water when it's available than by land. And so what they did was they crept from port to port, staying as much as possible under the protection of the guns, of the land guns, to keep the British ships away. Now the Germans are doing that same thing again along the same route that Napoleon used during the British Napoleonic Wars. So yeah, and they're gathering. He tells all the people that, right? And that means the Germans know he knows it. And that's an important thing, that supplying of the vital. And did you notice how concisely and clearly he summarizes the point that they need to conquer us in the air to get over here, and we're fighting them in the air. And that's so everybody knows the strategic situation in a few words. It's a gift.
0: It is a gift indeed. Now, I taped this with Dr. Arndt 2 weeks ago. I knew it would be on 9/11. I knew we were talking about the Battle of Britain on this anniversary, 25th anniversary. I thought it was appropriate. I hope you're finding it as appropriate as I thought it would be when I taped it with Dr. Arn 2 weeks ago for playing on 9/11, and that's a conscious choice. Just wanted you to know that. Everything is over at hillsdale.edu. All of our Hillsdale dialogues, Churchill throughout the war. I hope you're especially enjoying this one on this, the 25th anniversary of one of America's darkest days. Stay tuned to the Hillsdale Dialogue right here on the Hugh Hewitt Show.
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9: I want to remind you, I pre-recorded this with Dr. Arne 2 weeks ago, knowing it would play today on 9/11. Let's go back to that conversation. In part three, I want the audience especially to listen for Winston Churchill's lisp, which people read about, but they rarely get to hear. Cut number three.
10: Finally, there are some preparations made of ships to carry an invading force from the Norwegian harbor. Behind these clusters of ships or barges, there stand very large numbers of German troops awaiting the order to go on board and set out on their very dangerous and uncertain voyage across the seas. We cannot tell when they will try to come. We cannot be sure that, in fact, they will try at all. But no one should blind himself to the fact that a heavy, full-scale invasion of this island is being prepared with all the usual German thoroughness and method, and that it may be launched at any time now, upon England, upon Scotland, or upon Ireland, or upon all three. If this invasion is going to be tried at all, it does not seem that it can be long delayed. The weather may break at any time. Besides this, it is difficult for the enemy to keep these gatherings of ships waiting about indefinitely while they are bombed every night by our bombers and very often shelled by our warships, which are waiting for them outside. Therefore, we must regard the next week or so as a very important week for us in our history.
11: In our history. Now, he got quite the list, Dr. Arndt, but he's really getting... The stress level had to go off the charts after this speech.
12: Yeah, they're coming. See, they're in a very good book by John Lucas, the late, a wonderful historian, called 5 Days in London, which people should read sometime. It's one of the very best books. It's a short book about Churchill. He mentions that the British people didn't really know what was going on until Churchill became prime minister. And then he started explaining everything. And they were, like, there's a early opinion polling called the Mori, M-O-R-I, poll. And he got all those polls and he in this book, and he compares them to what the newspapers were saying and what Neville Chamberlain, the prime minister, was saying. And the truth is, they didn't really know what was happening. And now Churchill becomes prime minister, and he's telling them the whole Megillah. He's telling the whole story. And that turned out their reaction to that was tremendous. Also, notice how seldom, Churchill uses a near superlative in that bit you just read. One of the most important weeks in our history. Well, yep. That's, you know, relatively reserved compared to the presidential rhetoric we hear these days. Donald Trump speaks almost entirely in superlatives. Churchill is more relative to him. You know, I'm not criticizing Trump, but relative to him, Churchill is reserved. And he achieves his effects by different methods.
11: Yeah, he does not keep it on the intensity of 10 very often. Cut number 4.
10: It ranks with the days when the Spanish Armada was approaching the channel and Drake was finishing his game of bowls, or when Nelson stood between us and Napoleon's Grand Army at Boulogne. We've read about all this in the history books. But what is happening now is on a far greater scale and of far more consequence to the life and future of the world and its civilization than these brave old days of the past. Every man and woman will therefore prepare himself to do his duty, whatever it may be, with special pride and care. Our fleets and flotillas are very powerful and numerous. Our air force is at the highest strength it has ever reached. And it is conscious of its proved superiority, not indeed in numbers, but in men and machines. Our shores are well fortified and strongly manned. and behind them, ready to attack the invaders, we have a far larger and better equipped mobile army than we have ever had before. Besides this, we have more than 1.5 million men of the Home Guard, who are just as much soldiers of the regular army in status as the Grenadier Guards, and who are determined to fight for every inch of the ground, in every village, and in every street. It is with devout but sure confidence that I say, let God defend the right. These cruel, wanton, indiscriminate bombings of London are, of course, a part of Hitler's invasion plan.
11: So there's a bit of uplift there, Larry Arnn. We're going to fight, and we've got a lot of troops, but he's going back.

0: But and see, the home guard, right, and the grit. See, there are five guards regiments in the British Army, and they're crack troops, right? And the Grenadier Guards are one of the five, and so the home guard is just like the Grenadier Guards, ready to fight for every village, and every street, every inch of every ground in every village, and then he turns to the civilians, and he's calling on them to be ready to fight.
1: Everyone will do their duty. That's what Nelson said at Trafalgar. Every man will do his duty. I'm confident about that. So he's echoing Nelson, and I think every British schoolchild would know that.
2: 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Stay tuned. I'll be back on the Hillsdale Dialogue, all things Hillsdale at hillsdale.edu. 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
3: With SRN News, I'm Ron Taylor. President Trump has arrived in Dublin for talks with Ireland's president and prime minister. The president is set to hold separate meetings Saturday with Irish President Catherine Connolly and Prime Minister Michael Martin. He also plans remarks to U.S. and Irish business leaders and at the U.S. ambassador's official residence before he travels to Dunbeg on the country's Atlantic coast. Saudi Arabia says it shut down a major pipeline a day after it was attacked by drones, and Yemen's Iranian-backed Houthi rebels captured a strategic island at the southern entrance to the Red Sea, opening a new front in the Iran war. The Houthis made their biggest territorial gains in years along one of the world's key shipping lanes. The gains could boost Iran's strategy of driving up world oil and gas prices to pressure the U.S. even more. You'll find more at srnnews.com. This is SRN News.
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2: Welcome back, America. I'm Hugh Hewitt. The Hillsdale Dialogue is underway. I recorded it 2 weeks ago with Dr. Arne, knowing it would be playing on 9/11. And we're playing one of Winston Churchill's greatest speeches during one of their darkest days, and I thought it would be appropriate during the Battle of Britain to replay that and have Dr. Arne's commentary. Let's go back to that conversation with Larry Arne about Winston Churchill on September 11th, 1940. The next cut, please.
3: He hoped by killing large numbers of civilians and women and children, that he will terrorize and cow the people of this mighty imperial city and make them a burden and anxiety to the government, and thus distract our attention unduly from the ferocious onslaught he is preparing. Little does he know the spirit of the British nation or the tough fiber of the Londoner, whose forebears played a leading part in the establishment of parliamentary institutions, and who have been bred to value freedom far above their lives. This wicked man, the repository and embodiment of many forms of soul-destroying hatreds, this monstrous product of former wrongs and shame, has now resolved to try to break our famous island race by a process of indiscriminate slaughter and destruction. What he has done is to kindle a fire in British hearts, here and all over the world, which will glow long after all traces of the conflagrations he has caused in London have been removed. He has lighted a fire which will burn with a steady and consuming flame until the last vestiges of Nazi tyranny have been burnt out of Europe, and until the old world and the new can join hands to rebuild the temples of man's freedom and man's honor upon foundations which will not soon or easily be overthrown.
2: Little does he know, this wicked man, the product of soul-destroying hatreds, the monstrous product. He's laying it out here, Larry Arne. He's just not holding back now.
4: That in the first paragraph I ever read by Churchill, it's the first paragraph in the World Crisis, it was the custom of in the palmy days of Queen Victoria for statesmen to expatiate on the former glories of the British Empire. And then there's a couple more sentences, and then it turns low, just the way his voice lowered. Little did they know that the greatest achievements were still before them. You see, yeah. Little does he know, in the way he lowers his voice and says that. And there's a great point here, too, and they're hidden. One of them is the ground of Churchill's soon appeal after the war to the Germans to be friends, which he had made many times after the First World War, is laid here, monstrous product of former wrongs and shame. Yep. In other words, Hitler is produced by wrongs, and it will prove later that Churchill is aware that Germany hasn't done all those wrongs. Its enemies and allies have done them too. And That is an echo in Churchill of Lincoln's maybe greatest speech, his second inaugural address, where he takes responsibility for the Civil War on both the North and the South, you see. And so Churchill is isolating Hitler there, too. And then the same thing. We're not in the war. We are in communication with Churchill. Franklin Roosevelt, through Harry Hopkins and others, are in communication with Churchill and beginning to be helpful. But he says, the old world, and then a pause, and the new can join hands to rebuild the temples of man's freedom and man's honor. And that's, so it's a, that's Churchill rhetoric at its best.
2: And it's a year and a half, or a year and 3 months before Pearl Harbor. It's a year and three months before those hands are extended. And I go back now. I recorded this with Dr. Arne 2 weeks ago, knowing that I would be replaying for you Winston Churchill's September 11, 1940 speech on the 25th anniversary of our 9/11 trauma. And I hope you're finding it inspiring and useful. 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I'll be right back with Dr. Arne.
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0: Pennsylvania's ground zero for the midterm elections. Four critical U.S. House races will determine who controls Congress, conservatives, or the radical left. And Pennsylvania's governor race is the key. Trump-hating liberal Josh Shapiro versus Stacey Garrity, a conservative tax-fighting veteran patriot who earned the Bronze Star twice.
1: This is Stacey Garrity. 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
15: America. I'm Hugh Hewitt. It's a special edition of the Hillsdale Dialogue, one that Dr. Arn and I recorded 2 weeks ago, knowing it would be playing on 9/11, the 25th anniversary of our national trauma and our national nightmare. And so we got a speech from a different 9/11, a Winston Churchill famous speech from September 11th, 1940, at the height of the Battle of Britain. And we're going through it methodically because it was a 15-minute speech. I resume that conversation with Dr. Larry Arnn, president of Hillsdale College. We have one more cut from this September 11th, 1940 speech. Let's play
16: this. This is a time for everyone to stand together and hold firm, as they are doing. I express my admiration for the exemplary manner in which all the air raid precaution services of London are being discharged, especially the fire brigades, whose work has been so heavy and also dangerous. All the world that is still free marvels at the composure and fortitude with which the citizens of London are facing and surmounting the great ordeal to which they are subjected, the end of which, or the severity of which, cannot yet be foreseen. It is a message of good cheer to our fighting forces on the seas, in the air, and in our waiting armies, in all their posts and stations, that we send them from this capital city. They know that they have behind them a people who will not flinch or weary of the struggle, hard and protracted as though it will be, but that we shall rather draw from the heart of suffering itself the means of inspiration and survival, and of a victory won not only for ourselves, but for all. A victory won not only for our own time, but for the long and better days that are to come.
15: So, Dr. Arnn, he is connecting there every British citizen with their frontline troops, sailors, airmen, and army. He's actually knitting everyone into one effort. It's beautifully done.
17: Yeah, it's like if you read about ancient wars, right? Everybody is a soldier, because if the city is conquered, they will all be destroyed. And they face up to that, right? Sometimes I'm fond of saying, basically, Britain in these months, right here, right now, they became like Sparta. They were, and because I knew they're dead now, but I met so many people who went through this, including my wife's parents, and they remembered it as the best days of their lives. They remember it as a high place, all this. And of course, in the middle of it, they couldn't know if they would survive. But look at this. This is, by the way, how a kid learns, right? Everywhere. This is how we live, how we find our best moments. I got to find the pen. Draw out from the heart of suffering itself the means of inspiration and survival. If you think about the number of times that people have done that, think about the common reaction among any strong people to suffering. It should give everyone confidence about the future. I have two great guys in my psychology department, and I just hired a third, and I think they're just all tremendous people. And psychology is a very troubled discipline because it's not wedded to the human soul and to freedom as a discipline. And my guys want to reinvent that. And I was talking to them the other day, and I said, yeah, in our core psychology course, we should read the very great psychologist Viktor Frankl, who in Man's Search for Meaning tells stories of his life in Auschwitz, which he survived by the skin of his teeth, and how he found inspiration in that. And Churchill is able to touch that chord in people, and the situation touches it, and they become as great a people in these months as any people has ever been.
15: That's why I'm glad we're playing it today, Dr. Art. 9/11, 25 years ago. Enormous suffering. Most Americans did not experience firsthand what Manhattanites did, or people in the Beltway, and when the Capitol was on fire, or the Pentagon was on fire, it looked like the State Department had been hit, and a plane was missing, and George W. Bush is off to Barksdale and then Nebraska, and he says, take me back, I got to go back. And he stands on the ruins of the World Trade Center 4 or 5 days later. He addresses the country from the National Cathedral. We meet in the middle hour of our suffering. There is a lot of that in this. That's why I wanted to play it today. It just happens to turn out that it's providential. It turned out the same day that we got there in the book, but it is evocative of that moment, which a lot of our audience won't remember. Some of our audience, I'm back now, I'm not pre-recorded like I was with Dr. Arne 2 weeks ago when we taped the 9/11 show that is today. But I hope you're agreeing. When I say providential, I don't mean God willed it, because I believe God is omniscient, omnipresent, and omnipowerful. However, free will is free will. So it's like having read the book, he knows the book. But I thought, and Dr. Arne agreed, that Winston Churchill's speech from 9/11/1940 would be an appropriate thing to play to conclude our Hillsdale dialogue for 9/11/2026. I hope you're agreeing on the same thing. 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
15: What happens when artificial intelligence follows our instructions just a little too well? That's the question at the heart of Carbon Zero, a new techno thriller from AI pioneer Craig W. Stanfill. Craig is also one of my book club sponsors, and his perspective comes from years of real experience with artificial intelligence. I have my copy, and I simply couldn't put it down. The story begins with what seems like an innocent request. A brilliant young AI researcher jokingly tells experimental AI to stop global warming. 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

0: Welcome back, America. I'm Hugh Hewitt. Dr. Arne and I took this program 2 weeks ago, and I'll go back to it here in a second for the concluding remark. But it's all premised on the idea that either you remember 9/11 very well, or you don't remember it at all. And another 9/11 in 1940, Winston Churchill spoke to his country, and nobody remembers that who's alive. But a lot of people don't even remember 9/11. Back to my conversation with Dr. Arne. If you're under 20, you're not going to remember that.
1: Yeah, our freshman class was born in 2014. No.
0: Wow.
1: Six people. They were born in 2008. And Clark Judge, who's a great presidential speechwriter for Reagan, lives in town now, and he talks to the kids once in a while. And I was explaining to a friend of his, who said, what a privilege that is for them. And I said, yeah, it is a privilege for them. And he said, well, Clark was actually there when Reagan, he helped to write the speech where Reagan said, Mr. Gorbachev, tear down this wall. And I said, you should know that, of course, that's 20 years before they were born. They don't, you know, they didn't live through that. You and I did, but they didn't. Well, that's one reason why it's good to read these speeches, right? Because we have to remember that, like, what happened in Britain, this chapter is a very good, and the next one, too, is a very good explanation of it, right? Everybody had to carry the load. Churchill speaking to, and therefore also for, the people. He kept explaining that it was a privilege to us to share the burden of the troops at the front. We're all in the war now. Well, society works that way, too. There are just people who have to carry the load, and the society won't work unless they do. And, you know, we fear in this time of peace and plenty and division, we fear that we've forgotten how to carry the load, and the nation is not what it was before. But I can tell you, I see that every day in my work, right? These kids, you know, they're smart, and they're pampered in some ways compared to their forebears. But the truth is, they want to grow, and they want to do a great job, and they want to help to carry the load. And that's the reason my wife's family remembers these days as the best days of their lives.
0: If you had a leader like Churchill who gave speeches like this, it would be easy to remember it, even if you lost loved ones along the way. We are out of time for this week's Hillsdale Dialogue. 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It's because Churchill is who he is that he's able to give this speech. 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Thank you, Adam. Thank you, Harley. Thank you, Generalissimo. We will talk to you all next week on the next Hugh Hewitt Show.
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7: News this hour from Town Hall. I'm Ron Taylor. Iran-backed Houthi rebels are claiming new territory.
8: Officials say Yemen's Iranian-backed Houthi rebels have captured a strategic island at the southern entrance to the Red Sea. Celebrations were seen across Yemen after Houthis captured Mayoun. It's their biggest territorial gains in years and could boost Iran's strategy of driving up world oil and gas prices to pressure the U.S. Houthi military spokesperson Yahya Sari says seven military divisions from the Saudi enemy's amassed forces, comprising 38 military brigades, were struck and hundreds of their personnel were killed or captured. Saudi Arabia says it shut down the east-west pipeline as a precaution after it was attacked. I'm Ed Donahue.
7: On the 25th anniversary of the September 11th terrorist attack, ceremonies were held yesterday in New York, the Pentagon, and Shanksville, Pennsylvania, remembering the nearly 3,000 people lost that day. Keisha Aiken-Dorismond, who lost her brother Terrence Aiken, says he was killed while working at the World Trade Center.
9: It's bringing back old memories, but I'm glad that everybody is remembering all the ones that were lost, you know. Everybody is missed and loved. It was our younger brother, and we always want him to know that we are always thinking about him.
7: President Trump has arrived in Dublin for talks with Ireland's president and prime minister. The president is set to hold separate meetings later today with Irish President Catherine Connolly and Prime Minister Michael Martin. Also planning to remark to U.S. and Irish business leaders at the U.S. ambassador's official residence before he travels to Dunbeg on the country's Atlantic coast. Several dozen presidential briefing documents have been declassified on the 25th anniversary of the September 11th attacks. Those documents detailed intelligence regarding Osama bin Laden. News at townhall.com.
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13: Hello, I'm David Jeremiah, here to remind us that America's 250th anniversary is more than a milestone to celebrate. It's a moment to remember. We remember the blessings of God and the gift of freedom. We need also to remember the responsibility that comes as a result. A nation is not held together by prosperity alone, but by truth, virtue, and the character of its people. And if we are to leave this country strong for those who come after us, then we must pass on more than just history. We must pass on faith. So let us thank God for His goodness to America and ask Him to guide us in the days ahead. May God bless America. Hello, I'm David Jeremiah. And after 250 years, America has much to celebrate. But this time is also a moment to seek the Lord, because the hope of a nation is not found merely in outward strength, but in hearts that are turned toward God. 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That is where lasting strength begins. 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

0: some people who simply make the world brighter. They walk into the room and you feel their energy. And they make people feel seen. They make people feel loved. And somehow, even after life has knocked them down, they keep getting back up and giving more. And my guest today is one of those people. Stephanie Bowman is the founder of One Heart for Women and Children here in Central Florida, but that is only part of her story. There was one time when Stephanie was a successful banker and a mom. Then her life took a very different turn. Drugs entered the picture. She lost her home. She lost her children. She found herself homeless and living on the streets, but that's not the end of Stephanie Bowman's story. In many ways, it was the beginning. She rebuilt her life. She started volunteering, serving other people, and One Heart for Women of Children was born. Stephanie is today a media darling in Orlando. She's spoken around the world, including in Dubai and France. She's appeared on national television, and she's one of those people whose signature words is simply, I love you, and she means them. Stephanie Bowman, my friend, welcome to the Mary Gardner Show. It's so good to have you here.
1: Thank you. I'm so honored to be here.
0: It took a while, didn't it?
1: It sure did.
0: You are a busy lady. You are a busy lady.
1: When it's time, it's time.
0: Yes, exactly. God's time is always perfect.
1: Yeah.
0: But I'm so excited to finally have you. And I've just watched your career blossom over the past many years. You've been through more than most people ever will be. And it's been so inspiring to see how you've handled things with so much grace. But before we get into some of the nitty-gritty about One Heart and everything that you do now, I really want to take people back because your introduction story or your beginning story is so powerful. But take us back before you were this successful leader of this amazing nonprofit. How did Stephanie become Stephanie?
1: Well, I love that question because we all have a story, right? Yeah. We all have a story. I grew up in an amazing, amazing home where there were no drugs, no alcohol. My parents didn't fight. If they did fight, we didn't hear any of it.
0: Mm-hmm.
1: There was just a lot of love, and I always felt really safe in the four walls wherever we lived. Wow. And at 15 years old, something tragic happened within the house through somebody else that was not my parents.
0: Mm-hmm.
1: And through that trauma.
0: Mm-hmm.
1: It was the first time that I went and used drugs. So instead of me going to my youth group pastor or going to my parents and sharing what had happened, I went down a whole different path, and I had never been in trouble before.
0: Wow.
1: So I was raped.
0: Mm-hmm.
1: I got pregnant. I had an abortion.
0: Mm.
1: Nothing that I'm proud of, although that's the story.
0: Yeah.
1: And I didn't know how to navigate the next.
0: Right.
1: So I started numbing my body and my brain and stopped loving people the way that I did before that. And it was because I was trying to fill this hole in my soul that with anything other than God, anything other than love.
0: Yeah.
1: And so I dabbled in that for the next 17 years.
0: Mm-hmm.
1: And there were times of abstinence during that time, although there was never any healing.
0: Mm-hmm.
1: So it was just not using drugs or alcohol. Mm-hmm. But it was just kind of doing that next thing.
0: Yeah.
1: And I ended up with two children and amazing, amazing children.
0: Yes.
1: And yes. And I was running for, I ended up getting married to their dad, and he was a drug dealer. And I left in the middle of the night after my second child was born. And I left in the middle of the night because I was running from the domestic violence. And what I thought is that when I left, that I could leave everything behind. What I didn't realize is wherever I go, there I am.
0: There you are.
1: Right?
0: Oh, my God.
1: So here I was, you know, two homeless with two children, left with nothing but my driver's license and my Social Security card.
0: Oh.
1: And there were some amazing angels that were, like, they were earthly angels that helped me navigate
0: it's just
1: loved me.
0: Inside my head, I've got tears, like, going inside, just thinking that you went through that and that people go through that. And when you're such a young woman and never having experience with life at all, and you're from a family that's really successful, why would they ever have to talk about anything like that? That's not even a conversation that really hits the table, dinner table. And so I'm sorry that you had to go through
1: Thank
0: that,
1: you.
0: But what a powerhouse, obviously, you've become. And also, it shows that you can go through such tragic things and all

0: All of us do go through hardships, and all of us do have trauma, but to different levels, for certain. And so, when you came to the place of, I guess, if you, those early days, you, how was the first moment of, how did you get access to drugs when you were somebody who was a good girl?
1: Next door neighbor. So oh. I knew that the next door, the guys oh. next door, okay. I knew what they were doing.
0: Oh, okay.
1: And so instead of going to the people that mm-hmm. that could have, that would have immediately mm-hmm. wrapped their arms around me, told me that they loved me mm-hmm. and they helping me to find mm-hmm. the healing, you know, mm-hmm. wherever that place of healing was. Mm-hmm. And instead, I thought it was my fault. I thought mm-hmm. there was something that I did.
0: Yeah.
1: And instead, I just wanted to numb myself.
0: Yeah, that makes so much sense. So if you have access to it, it's kind of like, you know, if it's there, it's going to be something you're going to run to. And alcohol is prevalent in everybody's home. So even alcohol, and some people, you know, go and use that immediately.
1: Yeah. Mary, thank you for letting me share that part, because, mm-hmm. you know, it's something that a lot of people don't talk about,
0: mm-hmm.
1: right? And I can talk about it pretty freely today because it's been healed. And it's
0: yes.
1: also because there's so many other teenage oh. girls that are walking through some similar things.
0: Oh, my goodness. It's so prevalent in our society.
1: Yeah.
0: And, you know, there are people that criticize that Me Too movement, but that was real. And so many people, it helped them understand, oh, my gosh, I wasn't alone. And so I think part of the lesson here is having parents, moms, talk to their children, to their young boys. And so many of the young boys are getting diving into gaming, and they're mm-hmm. spending time with people that are bad influencers. There's, you know, they like, yeah, the more women, you know, and it's been a tragic thing for our society. And also boys are looking for outlets, and they use violence in order to help their, you know, their sad part. So I like what you said at the beginning, is that you should have and could have gone to people that would, you know, wrapped you with their loving arm and
1: yeah.
0: And loved you and contained you and helped you and navigate through that, to get through counseling and all that sort of thing. What would you tell a parent now that if they were pre that point, what kind of conversation would you recommend that they start having with their kids?
1: And I would say young, like mm-hmm. elementary, mm-hmm. right? And just mm-hmm. being able, age appropriate, mm-hmm. but being able to say, you know, if there's ever anything mm-hmm. that happens in mm-hmm. your life, or if you're feeling a certain kind of way, mm-hmm. you know, come to me, let's talk about it, mm-hmm. and there'll be no judgment.
0: Mm-hmm.
1: And I think that that's another piece that so yeah. many of us, especially young women,
0: mm-hmm.
1: How can I have this conversation with my mom or anybody else?
0: Mm-hmm.
1: Are they really going to believe me?
0: Mm-hmm.
1: I want to say to anybody that's out there that's struggling,
0: mm-hmm.
1: find that safe person.
0: Yes.
1: Find that safe person.
0: Could be an aunt. It could be a neighbor.
1: It could be a teacher, a granny, a teacher.
0: Right.
1: Absolutely.
0: Yeah. Right.
1: Absolutely. And because all of us have somebody safe,
0: mm-hmm.
1: right? And it's finding that safe person
0: mm-hmm.
1: and being able to say,
0: mm-hmm.
1: you know, even when we can't articulate, you know, the feelings in the middle of it,
0: mm-hmm.
1: be able to say, I don't feel safe right now.
0: Yes.
1: You know,
0: yeah.
1: and having that safe word. So as our, my mm-hmm. children were growing up,
0: mm-hmm.
1: we had a couple safe words.
0: Mm-hmm.
1: And one of the okay. things that I also told my girls, if anything, if you're ever any place and you don't feel comfortable, call me, text me.
0: Mm-hmm.
1: I will come pick you up.
0: Yeah.
1: And we had that safe word.
0: Yeah.
1: And so sometimes it was just that text, and then I would mm-hmm. call them and say, mm-hmm. hey, I need you to come home. So I'm going to come pick you up.
0: Mm-hmm.
1: And of course, we didn't have cell phones.
0: Yes.
1: When I was
0: that's
1: growing
0: right.
1: up. So
0: that's right.
1: The story was a little bit different.
0: Yeah. yeah. Yeah. No, that's really great advice. So start the conversations early
1: with
0: both the boys and the girls, because I think that I was a boy mom. And so, you know, I kept my kid in sports mm-hmm. and always talking respect. And we did go through the gaming situation, and I saw how detrimental that can be to relationships and what have you. So I think that's a great conversation to have. So you spent 17 years in and out of doing drugs. I don't know if you were in rehab. I mean, tell me about that journey. And I know you ended up getting picked up on the street by,
1: yes.
0: you know, with your kids.
1: Yes.
0: Yeah.
1: So I ended up going to treatment after I was homeless.
0: Mm-hmm.
1: It was my 10th treatment.
0: Okay.
1: So I had gone in and out of trying is kind of a cop-out word. It's like, you know, we do a little bit and then say, this isn't for me. I did not graduate any of the programs until that 10th one after, after I was, you know, found when I was homeless. Although each time there was a lot learned. There were seeds that were planted. So when I was really, really ready to get clean and sober, I knew what to do.
0: Okay.
1: I knew where to go.
0: Yeah. Okay. So you had that education.
1: Yep.
0: Somebody had picked, you know, given you, and I don't know how that treatment works. You were on the streets. I mean, basically homeless. Were you in a home? I mean, what does that look like?
1: We were behind a dumpster. Paramore Anderson area, if you live in downtown Orlando and listening to this, and if you do not live in Orlando and don't know the area, it was definitely not my home. It was poverty stricken, a lot of drugs, a lot of prostitution, and my life went even deeper for that 6.5 weeks that we were homeless. And I'll say, I was only homeless six and a half weeks, although it was the longest 6.5 weeks.
0: Great. So you had your experience of homelessness and then 10,000 hours of volunteering, and somebody said, Stephanie, it's time for you to start your own thing. How did you start it? Who was the person that started with you, and what did you guys do?
1: I love that question because there's a woman named Aretha Olivares, and she actually was an employee at Steps, and she believed in me. And she just poured a whole lot of love in me. Aww. She also prayed with me every single morning.
0: Okay.
1: But as soon as she got in at 7 o'clock in the morning, she would come in and say, come on, let's go out by the water and let's go pray.
0: I love that.
1: Yeah.
0: Okay. Just a second. That's such a good thing. I'm learning that we really, and I guess I kind of do, but we really need to be praying over our businesses and also over our families every single day for protection, guidance, wisdom. What a brilliant thing. So that's a little pinpoint right there. We want to let everybody know you need to be praying over yourselves and your families. So.
1: And other people that you're working with
0: that
1: you meet. Right.
0: Okay.
1: And she said, Stephanie, she said, this is just the beginning. This is just the beginning. So we stayed in touch after I graduated from Steps, from the treatment center. And we volunteered together many times and our families were, you know, we did a lot of things together. But she also, when it was time for me to start One Heart, she said, let me help you. Because that's part of her business. So she had started a business and she helped other nonprofits. She helped leaders to start nonprofit organizations. So I didn't have to pay anybody to do that.
0: Okay.
1: She did it with me.
0: Okay.
1: And she was on our board for many, many years. And we still do a lot in the community together. And she's still an absolute dear friend. But if it was not for Aretha pouring her love and her support and her encouragement, I would not be where I am today. And I don't know if I would have started a nonprofit organization.
0: Oh, that's amazing.
1: One person.
0: One person held you or gave you the vision, helped you see yourself and your talents, kind of was the mirror back to you saying that you are the right person, you can do it. Let's pray. I call it pray and spray.
1: That's it.
0: You pray and you go out and you do it, you know, and you go and start helping. So where did you guys start? What did you start doing?
1: So our very first event that we did, we went right back out to Paramore area.
0: Okay.
1: And we brought clothes and socks and shoes and a lot of food, but we circled up anybody that wanted to come over and pray. And it was really, really beautiful because we had 72 people there that first time that we did that together.
0: That's unbelievable.
1: And there were two of us, just the two of us.
0: Wow.
1: And everybody else, there were 70 other community members there. And
0: how'd you get them there?
1: They saw us out there, and they saw us out there passing out some stuff, and they wanted to know who we were.
0: Wow.
1: And actually, they already knew me, but they did not know her.
0: Okay.
1: And
0: yeah, because you'd been out there a long time.
1: Absolutely.
0: Yeah, okay.
1: So, but they wanted to know, you know, what were we doing? Because we were doing it in a larger scale now.
0: Okay.
1: I really wanted, when I started One Heart, I wanted everything to be anonymous. It didn't last very long.
0: Yeah. That never works because you need someone driving it. You need a person, a face. You need to have somebody that people can lean on, look to, hear the story, the origin story. All those things are so important. And I have worked with people that are like, no, I want to be anonymous. I don't want anyone to know who I am. And I'm like, well, good luck.
1: Right, because one heart would not be where it is 17 years later if that would have been the case.
0: Yeah.
1: Right. So we started, we jumped into a couple treatment centers also and started teaching in the treatment centers and which is another, we'll talk about that here shortly.
0: Mm-hmm.
1: But it was really time for me to see what exactly it was that I wanted to do at One Heart. Mm-hmm. I knew I wanted to love people. I knew that we wanted to be the light. I knew that we wanted to be able to help the people that needed the resources, connect them to the resources that were in the community, because there were so many more resources that I didn't know about when I was in treatment and when I was homeless.
0: Yeah.
1: So learning who those were, you know, who, navigating, just learning how to navigate and learning how to advocate for myself.
0: Mm-hmm.
1: I started navigating, also helping other people that way to be able to advocate for them, but to teach them how to advocate for themselves and their families and others as well.
0: Right.
1: So I wouldn't do it for them when it was time to make the calls.
0: Yeah.
1: We did it together.
0: You had a mentor that showed you how to do it, which is so important. Anytime we want to learn something new, mentor is great to be able to teach us.
1: Right.
0: Yeah.
1: Because I don't want people to do it for me, because then I don't learn and I can't share it with anybody else.
0: Mm-hmm. That's such a great coaching position.
1: Amen.
0: You're walking alongside somebody, kind of pointing out what are those things. Tell me one story of somebody that you helped in the early days.
1: Oh, so there's so many. I think number one was there was a family that needed food. And by then, we'd already started our food pantry.
0: Okay.
1: And the son was diabetic, weighed the same weight as me at 10 years old.
0: Oh, wow.
1: Mom was struggling to be able to get food. They came to us, and we sat down and we just talked. And they made a commitment that they would walk together. They would not buy McDonald's or any of the dollar things off the meals, off of the menu, and that we would provide the food for them for the next 6 months.
0: Wow.
1: Because I knew them having the fresh, healthy food,
0: it
1: would make all the difference in the world.
0: Right.
1: What I will say is within 4 months, he had lost a lot of weight. He was no longer diabetic.
0: Oh my gosh.
1: He was thinking clearly. He was making straight A's in school.
0: Wow.
1: What I'll share now is this is 12 years later.
0: Okay.
1: He is now, he's an educator. He is now, it's his first year of college. I say he's an educator. He's teaching about nutrition. And he has done that all the way through middle school and high school. So he started food pantries up in Jacksonville in his middle school and in his high school. And it's because of what he learned when we were working so closely together. So I saw the family every single day, Monday through Friday, for 6 months.
0: Wow.
1: We spent a lot of time together. Mm-hmm. And
0: you taught the mom, too, inevitably, because she hadn't been really educated also with nutrition and good food and good healthy food. Probably didn't think she could afford it. You know, that's probably why they don't have the big box stores in some of the bad areas. You know, they just can't afford it, or people can't afford it.
1: Or they don't know where to go.
0: Yeah.
1: Right? Or they've been told that they can't qualify, or, you know, whatever it is, which is very common.
0: And your food bank has beautiful food. Like, if the second you walk in, it's fruits, vegetables. Explain what it looks like and how that works for people.
1: 78% of the food that we give out is fresh, healthy food.
0: Mm.
1: So we have 8 different grocery stores that we pick up the food, some every single day. Trader Joe's, we pick up every single day. We've done that for 12
0: Love
1: years.
0: Love Trader Joe's.
1: And it's interesting because we've got 7 employees from Trader Joe's that are at One Heart for Women and Children right now volunteering.
0: Oh my gosh.
1: So they get paid to be over volunteering. So it's like the food came over. They were able to help sort the food that came straight from their store.
0: Wow.
1: And they're also serving our neighbors.
0: Gosh.
1: We call our clients our neighbors. So as families come in, we're a partial choice pantry. So they can pick certain foods out, so they can let us know, you know, certain, if they don't eat pork or they only eat fish or whatever that might be, or if they want brown eggs or white eggs. So there's definitely some things that they can choose from, but such a large percentage of the food that they get is fresh, healthy food.
0: Do Everybody. They have to qualify? Do they have to prove anything? How do you find the people? How does that work?
1: So they find us.
0: Okay.
1: They find us. And we ask no questions the first two times they come.
0: Okay.
1: The third time they come. If they come a third time, which most do,
0: yeah.
1: Now we get in and start asking more of those questions, because if they're food insecure now for a few weeks,
0: yeah.
1: Chances are it's there's either a job loss in the family,
0: okay.
1: Or somebody sick.
0: Right.
1: I will say before the pandemic,
0: mm-hmm.
1: We were helping about 3,000 people each month,
0: mm-hmm.
1: and about 90% of them were unhoused.
0: Okay.
1: Now, pandemic happened.
0: Yes.
1: We saw 27,000 people within 5 weeks after the pandemic started.
0: Oh my gosh.
1: And we're still seeing 20,000 plus people each month.
0: Oh my gosh. And that was because I know like Disney and a lot of places mm-hmm. shut down.
1: Right.
0: And so they were even potentially educated or formerly employed and really successful people,
1: right.
0: but they didn't have anywhere to go. And mm-hmm. so I remember that you were asking and helping, and people were throwing their help and support behind you because you were such an advocate for all these people. It was really touching and
1: Thank
0: amazing
1: you.
0: To see. I think I got out there a couple of times.
1: You
0: and,
1: did.
0: And it was so fun. Mm-hmm. I definitely want to come back again. It was just such a, to be down in Paramore and to, and I'm telling you too, girl, I have shopped at your thrift store
1: uh-huh.
0: and I have had some of the best deals over. You get the best stuff. Tell me about your thrift store really quick.
1: Thrift store is absolutely amazing. We're open on Saturdays, only Saturdays right now, but
0: okay.
1: that's getting ready to change.
0: Okay.
1: So we're open from 8 to 2. We're
0: okay.
1: in College Park. And we have a new boutique since you have been there.
0: Wow.
1: So we've moved into another 5,200 square feet, like literally with a wall right in between us.
0: Oh my gosh.
1: So what happens is when somebody moves out, we're like, hey, can we rent that space
0: okay.
1: too?
0: Okay.
1: We find a donor to pay
0: okay.
1: for the first year.
0: Okay.
1: And then, we make
0: right.
1: the rest work. But our boutique is name brand. Almost everything is new or like new. And what I love is that our thrift store and boutique, we are partially self-supporting
0: mm-hmm.
1: at One Heart, because what we make in our thrift store and boutique, we are able to pay our $16,000 a month in rent with.
0: That's amazing.
1: Mm-hmm.
0: Your stuff literally is beautiful, and
1: mm-hmm.
0: you do have a lot of new stuff and very unique, antique-y kind of, just very charming pieces
1: yeah.
0: of furniture and baby things, and I mean everything. You guys
1: and
0: have everything.
1: Everything mm-hmm. is at a real low cost. So
0: mm-hmm.
1: if a family's struggling, and we do give things away free as
0: mm-hmm.
1: well if
0: mm-hmm.
1: somebody's struggling,
0: mm-hmm.
1: But we like to keep it low. So
0: mm-hmm.
1: whether somebody has money or not,
0: mm-hmm.
1: we want people to keep coming back because
0: yeah.
1: we have something different every single solitary week.
0: And how do you get people to believe in this mission? Because that's a really important skill also for leaders in companies and all sorts of things. How do you get people to believe?
1: That is such an easy question.
0: Okay.
1: We invite them to come over and be a part of what we're doing,
0: okay.
1: even if it's just for an hour. Because what happens is they come over, whether it's an hour, whether it's half a day, whether, it's a full
0: mm-hmm.
1: day,
0: mm-hmm.
1: they get to not only help bag groceries or hang clothes or
0: mm-hmm.
1: or pull different, I say pull orders. So
0: mm-hmm.
1: if somebody's needing some clothes or,
0: okay.
1: or needing, supplies,
0: yeah.
1: they're able to not only pull it, but they're able to go out to the vehicle and meet the person that's receiving it.
0: Oh,
1: so now
0: my
1: there's
0: gosh,
1: this connection.
0: That's so powerful.
1: Right? So
0: oh
1: it's human to human.
0: Yeah.
1: And that's how, as soon as somebody comes in
0: mm-hmm.
1: and does that, it's like, I want to be a part of.
0: Yes.
1: And I want to share this with other people.
0: So
1: we do not have a lack of volunteers. We can always use more volunteers.
0: Yes.
1: But we never have a lack of volunteers because
0: yeah.
1: people keep coming back
0: yeah.
1: because they believe in the mission, because they've also been there to be a part of
0: mm-hmm.
1: hands-on.
0: Mm-hmm. And you've had blessings upon blessings of people that will answer the call when you have a family and special needs and things like that. So do you have a mailing list or something like that? Or
1: we don't.
0: Okay. You don't. It's just
1: no.
0: like you're just, okay,
1: yeah.
0: let people know.
1: Yep.
0: Well, you're so well-loved on social media that anytime it's like, oh, she's asking for a question. All right. So, Stephanie, we're going to take a quick minute. We're going to mm-hmm. do a segment called You Rock.
2: 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You Rock. 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
0: So the You Rock segment came about because I had a brother who passed away literally 10 years ago this month. And it was so shocking that he passed away. But he was such an impactful person to me. He was an encourager. And he always told me, you rock, Mary. Just be happy. But, life is short. And he knew that his life was short because he had scoliosis and ultimately. He knew it would get him, and it did. And so I always pick out somebody that I respect and that I that has inspired me. And so the person today that I'm picking out that you rocks is you! Oh my gosh, Stephanie! Stephanie Bowman! You rock. I mean, seriously, you rock every single day of every single year. It's just been so inspiring to be friends with you and to see how you've grown, and you have spoken all over the world, in Dubai, in France. I mean, you have just taken this mission to the world, and it's your heart, it's your love, it's your God-inspired mission that really touches so many people, and I just want to thank you so much for being my friend. So I just appreciate your story so much. We don't get to meet people like you all that often that has actually taken a dream, a mission, and turned it into something so enormous that is helping so many people. So if you are listening today and you want to get involved, please visit the, say it again,
1: helponeheart.org.
0: Helponeheart.org, and volunteers, funding, money, things for her thrift store. And if you're in need or know somebody who's in need, obviously, too, you're welcome to come to the food bank. And also, you can meet with Stephanie Bowman. She's accessible to you. She helps so many people. If you're looking, going through a career change or needing to find your vision, mission, purpose, it's a great way to get involved. So today, I just appreciate Stephanie. I want to give you the last word to our beautiful sponsors and to all of our friends who are listening today.
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8: 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It had to be taught. 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Liberty cannot be simply inherited. 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Because when we fail to teach the meaning of freedom, we eventually lose the will to preserve it. So, are we preparing the next generation merely to inherit liberty, or teaching them why it is worth preserving?
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13: News this hour from Town Hall. I'm Ron Taylor. Remembrances of the September 11th terrorist attacks on the 25th anniversary yesterday. Correspondent Laura Winters was at Ground Zero reporting on the terror attacks 25 years ago.
14: Having reported on the 1993 World Trade Center bombing and the federal trial of the blind sheikh who plotted the terrorist attack, when I saw the second plane slam into the South Tower, I knew radical Islam was behind it. For 8 years, toppling the towers had never stopped being the goal of Al-Qaeda. The images that will stick with me forever, I looked up and at first thought furniture was going out the windows, but in fact it was people from the top floors jumping to their deaths as the smoke and heat from the fire was so intense.
13: Our thanks to Laura Winters for sharing her memories. 90 Grand Slam tournaments have passed since the last U.S. male player managed to win the U.S. Open on home soil or any other of three majors until last night. Bernie Bennett has more.
15: Francis Tiafoe and Ben Shelton faced off in the U.S. Open semifinals, aiming to end a long drought for American men in Grand Slam tournaments, with Shelton winning in four sets. Andy Roddick was the last U.S. male to win a major in 2003. Since then, European players have dominated. Juan Martin Del Puerto, the last non-European champion, believes American tennis has the potential to break the pattern. Del Puerto retired in 2022 after multiple surgeries. Bernie Bennett reporting.
13: President Trump is in Dublin and has just wrapped up talks with Ireland's president and prime minister. He was set to hold separate meetings today with Irish President Catherine Connolly and Prime Minister Michael Martin, which he just wrapped up moments ago. He's also planning to have remarks to U.S. and Irish business leaders across the U.S. ambassador's official residence before he travels to Dunbeg, the country's Atlantic coast area. News and analysis found at townhall.com. I'm Ron.
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24: Welcome to This Week on Capitol Hill, your insider's guide to the stories shaping Washington and the world. I'm your host, Tony Perkins. 25 years after the day that changed America.
25: Today, our fellow citizens, our way of life, our very freedom came under attack in a series of deliberate and deadly terrorist acts. These acts of mass murder were intended to frighten our nation into chaos and retreat. But they have failed. Our country is strong. A great people has been moved to defend a great nation.
24: That was then President George W. Bush. We remember the lives lost, the courage displayed, and the promise to never forget. But have we retained the lessons we learned? Newsmax Chief Washington Correspondent James Rosen joins me to examine America's response and our readiness for the next threat. Meanwhile, President Donald Trump links the end to the war with Iran to November's elections.
26: I think the war will end immediately after the election. Because they can't hold out any longer. They're desperate to try and affect the election so that we can get a nice, weak group of people in there and leave them alone and let them have their nuclear weapon. All they want is a nuclear weapon.
24: So what will it take to end the conflict? Congressman and combat veteran Scott Perry joins us. Plus, Republicans rally in Dallas with control of Congress on the line.
27: In 55 days, Americans will be going to the polls in one of the most important elections in our country's history. Your vote will decide whether our country stumbles at the starting gate of the next 250 years or surges forward and never, ever looks back.
24: Indiana Congresswoman Aaron Halchin, a member of the Republican leadership team, joins us on the Republican strategy and the president's proposed $5,000 payments to Americans. And Louisiana returns to federal court in its fight against abortion drugs by mail. Attorney General Liz Merle explains what's at stake for mothers, unborn children, and the Bayou State's pro-life protections. Then, my thoughts on what it means to remember September the 11th and whether we've forgotten the lessons we learned. All of that and more coming up on This Week on Capitol Hill.
0: Today's edition of This Week on Capitol Hill is being presented by AARP.
24: That was then President George W. Bush speaking to first responders at Ground Zero on September the 14th, 2001. 25 years ago this week, terrorists attacked America on our own soil, killing nearly 3,000 people in New York, at the Pentagon, and near Shanksville, Pennsylvania. The attacks reshaped our national security, our foreign policy, and the country itself. A quarter century later, the question is not simply whether we remember the tragedy, but whether we remember its lessons. Joining us now to discuss this is James Rosen, Chief Washington Correspondent for Newsmax. James, welcome back to This Week on Capitol Hill.
1: Tony, great to be with you on obviously a somber anniversary.
24: So let me ask you this. What do you remember most vividly about September the 11th, and how has America's understanding of that day changed over the last 25 years?
1: Well, I was personally affected. My parents lived in downtown Manhattan, not far from the Trade Center. They were in their early 60s at that point. They went downstairs after the first plane hit to go see the damage. They were holding each other's hands when they watched the second plane strike, and they ran for their lives. They were evacuated to New Jersey with the clothes on their backs. They were basically bombed out of their neighborhood. They weren't able to get back into their building for another 8 weeks, and only then because they had a friend on the NYPD so they could just collect medications. And I was struggling to reach them all day. I was a White House correspondent for Fox News on that day. I was originally assigned that day to follow the to cover the continuing saga of Chandra Levy and Gary Condit, if you remember that story. I got a page on a pager telling me to head to the Department of Transportation because a plane had struck the World Trade Center. And like everyone else, I thought, well, it must be a small Cessna gone awry. By the time I got to DOT, my producer welcomed me into a truck and said, James, this is the worst thing I've ever seen. And at that point, I was told by the assignment desk, go to 17th and Constitution, downtown Washington, D.C. They said there's reports of smoke over there. That turned out to be the smoke from the Pentagon. And when we verified that, they said, go to the Pentagon. And by that point, we weren't moving around so well. A fan actually took a photograph of me sitting in the Fox News truck looking dejected and waiting for my next move. I finally got to the Sitco station, which became the sort of place where all the media camped out. It had a view of the Pentagon in the back. And when I finally got there, Fox said to me, go home. You're going to go to the White House. You're going to be there at 4 a.m. tomorrow, which I was. Gosh, I don't know if this is worth telling, but I went to the supermarket because at that point, you didn't know how many casualties there were, what still awaited us. And I figured I should stock up. And I went into this checkout line. There was a young African-American lady who was the cashier. Just to make conversation, I said to her, crazy day, huh? And she said to me, mm-hmm. And you know who's looking on all this and laughing? I said, who? And she said, George Bush. And I was struck by this. I said, why do you think that he would have any interest in the murder of 10,000 of his countrymen, which is at that time the kind of casualty figures we were still throwing around? And unbeknownst to me, people behind me online were paying attention, and a woman who looked like a housewife or what have you, waiting on to be checked out of the groceries, said to this woman, how dare you say such a thing? Defend your statement. And within a minute, the manager for this supermarket had swooped in, removed the young lady who was the cashier, and replaced her with someone else. And it was clear from that moment how this was going to cause divisions at home. I was back at the White House at 4 a.m. on September 12, 2001, and I said on the air on that morning that the place felt different to me. And, you know, I was at the White House yesterday. It still feels different to me, Tony.
24: What are the lessons that we have learned and the lessons we've forgotten?
1: We tend to condemn. I think history has condemned as a mistake of the decision by President Bush and Vice President Cheney after they succeeded in toppling the Taliban from power in Afghanistan and thereby stripping al-Qaeda of the safe haven that that terror network had enjoyed in Afghanistan. They then embarked on the Iraq War. History condemns that as a mistake. It is undeniable that those two men, working in a crisis mode, if you will, and in uncharted waters, if you will, fashioned the national security architecture that has served to prevent the recurrence of a similar mass casualty attack on the U.S. homeland in the quarter century since 9/11. And I think they deserve historical credit for how they responded to the crisis. George W. Bush in particular was widely mocked in 2001 as a mangler of the English language. Remember, strategery and misunderestimated. But I happen to think that in the immediate aftermath of 9/11, and we might say that that is a period that ran from the collapse of the towers, let's say, to October 7, when we commenced our bombing operations in Afghanistan, this supposedly inept communicator rose to his moment in history and used public rhetoric in a variety of communication settings, both in impromptu remarks like the bullhorn segment that you showed, but also in set pieces. For example, his remarks, his speech at the National Islamic Center in Washington, where he urged people not to attack women who wear the cover in supermarkets. He said, "That's not the America I know." Even his pitching of a perfect strike at Yankee Stadium. In a variety of ways, George W. Bush used public rhetoric and communications to help keep our country together at what was a period of unprecedented fragility for us, at least in modern times. And I think John Kerry was unwise in 2004 not to pay that some heed and say, we appreciate what George W. Bush and Dick Cheney did in the aftermath of 9/11, but I think they've gone off the rails in Iraq and we need new leadership. Kerry only lost by 70,000 votes in 2004. I think the country felt a residual loyalty to George W. Bush for how he performed in that crisis moment. In terms of lessons learned, again, they fashioned the architecture that has prevented a recurrence of that kind of attack on our soil.
2: Let me ask you, we just got about a minute and a half left. Let me ask you about Vice President Dick Cheney. You did an extended interview with him because you wrote a book in 2015 based on him, A Candid Conversation with America's Most Controversial Statesman. He described a government unprepared for hijacked aircraft being turned into weapons. The 9/11 Commission later concluded that the attacks were a shock but should not have come as a surprise. What does that distinction tell us about institutional blind spots today? Are we ready for the future attacks that we don't see?
1: Well, technology has improved considerably, and the use of it by the various agencies inside the government that are charged with protecting us has also been enhanced. It was shocking to us in 2001 to learn that an FBI agent in Minnesota and another one in Arizona could both enter data points into the system warning that affiliates of al-Qaeda were taking flight training lessons here in the United States, but only learning how to take off the planes and not land them, and that those two data points would never be merged by the system. It was as if there was an outcry saying, we have been shoveling giant sums of cash into the mouth of Big Brother for how many decades? Why isn't Big Brother doing its job here? Today, the idea that one of those hijackers could be flagged by all those red alert systems that they were, in fact, flagged by and still get on that plane is unthinkable. So the intelligence has improved. I think, you know, we're ready for a variety of threats.
2: James Rosen, always great to see you. Thanks so much for joining us this week.
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2: Welcome back to This Week on Capitol Hill. On Tuesday, U.S. forces destroyed 5 Iranian oil tankers after what American officials described as repeated Iranian attacks on U.S. warships. Iran responded by launching missiles toward American forces in Jordan and claiming attacks on 10 vessels near the Strait of Hormuz. At the same time, Iran-backed Houthi forces have expanded their attacks on Saudi Arabia, increasing the threat to shipping near both the Strait of Hormuz and the Bab el-Mandeb, with both major Middle Eastern maritime choke points under pressure. Oil prices have climbed above $100 a barrel. Joining us now to discuss this, Congressman Scott Perry. He serves on the House Foreign Affairs Committee and the House Permanent Select Committee on Intelligence, and he represents Pennsylvania's 10th Congressional District. He's also a combat veteran who retired from the Pennsylvania Army National Guard at the rank of Brigadier General. General, welcome back to This Week on Capitol Hill. Thanks for joining us.
28: Great to be with you, Tony, and certainly interesting times.
2: It is. So I want to ask you this. What have we seen a strategic change this week in the war between the United States and Iran as we see this calibrated retaliation toward a broader attempt to expand the war, it appears, on behalf of Iran?
28: Yeah, Iran is, they're going to grasp at anything they can, and it should be pretty obvious to everybody that they're hoping to just play this out beyond November 3rd, or at least until November 3rd. The jury's out whether they can do that. But, of course, on our side of the equation, I think it's pretty clear that for every action that Iran takes kinetically, militarily, that there's going to be an overwhelming and a lopsided response, which is going to be devastating to them. And I think that President, obviously loath to be at war, loath to destroy certainly energy infrastructure, but at the same time, if it's going to bring Iran to their knees regarding the Strait of Hormuz, he has to be willing to do it, and he's shown that he is willing to do it.
2: Now, President Trump has suggested that Iran is prolonging the conflict to try and influence the outcome of the midterm elections. Do we have any intelligence or observable evidence that would support that assessment?
28: I think it's just the statements, the public statements from the IRGC and would-be so-called leaders in Iran. It's actually kind of hard to tell exactly who is leading in Iran right now, but those public statements clearly indicate that. And one of the problems is that there are multiple factions in Iran that are all claiming authority, so there are some that want to get out of the war, that or see the economic damage, want to save what's left of their country. But unfortunately, the ones that have their control of the forces of ballistic missiles or conventional munitions, so to speak, that would hit in the strait or ships or whatever, they're on the obviously more radical side, and they're willing just to continue to fight, even if they're not necessarily in charge. The Iranians use what's called a mosaic defense, so it's not necessarily a chain of command directly from the top. Each individual province or canton or county, if you will, with military forces can wage its own attack and its own defenses. And that's what we're dealing with here.
2: So this has gone on much longer than anticipated. At what point does this become a war? And at what point does Congress weigh in?
28: Well, I think that certainly any time that there's going to be, I don't like the term boots on the ground, because those boots are filled with American service members. But anytime there's going to be military uniform personnel on the ground in Iran, I think that that's going to signal that we have gotten to a different stage where absolutely Congress has to be involved and be part of the discussion here. We are not there yet, and I'm not sure we're ever going to get there. But I do think that at some point someone is going to have to walk that ground. I hope it's our partners, so to speak, from the Middle East that are willing to do that, and they are the ones that should do that. It's going to be very difficult to bring this regime totally to heel and bring them into Western civilization, so to speak, with an air-only campaign. The economic one might bring them closer, but sooner or later it's going to have to be finished off by somebody.
2: So how close do we think we are when it comes to the economic squeeze that's being placed on them?
28: Well, that's going to be a daily monitoring thing. Obviously, when your police, your military forces, your security forces aren't being paid, and then obviously the people of Iran are already suffering, but still security forces, armed forces have weapons to kill them with if they rise up. But once there's no allegiance based on payments, based on paychecks, based on economic activity that goes from the regime to individuals willing to carry out murder and security operations, that's where I think we're going to see the tide turn, and we're going to have to monitor that on a day-to-day basis. These things, as you know, Tony, tend to go slow until they go over the cliff, and then they go exceptionally fast.
2: This week I was speaking with the crown prince in exile from Iran. He was saying that he believes that if the Iranian people, most of whom do not support this regime, had the support and the material needed, that they could provide some of that resistance on the ground.
28: I think you're right about that. I think the attempt has been made to do that. Unfortunately, I think that those supplies, so to speak, have been diverted by different factions around Iran or on the edges of Iran or even in Iran, so that they don't get to the places that they and to the individuals they need to be, certainly not in the quantities that are needed. So it's a very complex thing. And that's where we really need some of our Gulf partners in that region to step up for those kind of things, because they have different relationships, even if it's Pakistan, but certainly some of the other Gulf nations, the UAE, Saudi Arabia, they could aid and assist in this effort more so, and I think uniquely so, where they have a different relationship than the United States of America, even though most of the people in Iran do not support the regime. But there are a lot of people that still have a bad taste in their mouth about America. And so that's what one of the things that makes it difficult for us to conduct those kind of operations.
2: Congressman Perry, we just have about a minute, a little over a minute left. You were in Dallas this week for the midterm rally, so to speak, of the RNC and President Trump. The issue of Iran and its impact upon the elections, was that discussed? And do you think the American people understand what's at stake here? Has that been communicated clearly enough to justify, which I believe is there, what America is doing?
28: I don't think it has been, over time, been clearly articulated. It certainly hasn't been received. The media has not been helpful, so we're going to have to kind of do some of this on our own. It's been attempted, but I think we have fallen short. And instead of the American people blaming the aggressor, Iran, who has shouted death to America, killed Americans, threatened us with nuclear warfare, they're blaming the United States for defending itself. We don't want to be in this war. The president doesn't want to be in this war, but we can't be extorted by Iran. If they can extort us the way they are with the Strait now without nuclear weapons, imagine what it would be like otherwise if they had them. So I think we, A, need to do a better

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1: With SRN News, I'm Bob Agnew in Washington. Iraq's government is racing to contain the fallout after confirming that attacks on a Saudi pipeline blamed on Iran-backed militias came from its territory. Iraq pledged today to investigate the attacks and dismissed a military commander. The country is under mounting pressure to prevent local militias from aiding other Iran proxy groups across the region. Houthi rebels in Yemen are advancing toward a crucial trade choke point. Attacks blamed on Iraqi militias forced the closure of a major pipeline. Iran and its allies are unleashing a nightmare scenario for Saudi Arabia and unsettling global markets. Mississippi police have arrested a man in the death of Tasia Fortune, a black woman found hanging from a tree last month. Police in Jackson told reporters the man was arrested after the state medical examiner's office determined Thursday that the death was.
2: For nearly 3,000 years, Homer's The Iliad has shaped the Western imagination. 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
11: Welcome back to This Week on Capitol Hill. I'm Tony Perkins. Republican leaders gathered in Dallas this week for the party's first midterm convention, seeking to energize voters and protect their narrow House majority. President Trump cast the election as a referendum on his administration and urged Republicans to campaign as though he were on the ballot. With the elections less than 2 months away, Republican leaders are working to define the choice facing voters and build the momentum necessary to retain control of Congress. Joining us now is Congresswoman Erin Houchin. She is a member of the House leadership team, and she serves on the Rules Committee as well as the Budget Committee. And we caught up with her as she's there in Dallas. Congresswoman Houchin, thanks so much for joining us, and welcome to This Week on Capitol Hill.
12: Great to be with you, Tony. Thank you.
11: All right, so give us a sense of what is

0: everybody. Welcome to the American Adversaries Radio Show. Back in the saddle again. Thanks so much for being out there, ladies and gentlemen. I hope you enjoyed your Labor Day weekend and the extra day off, if you get an extra day off, that is. So anyway, you got the American Adversaries now coming to you live as we can be on Salem Media Group's Being Beautiful, Bolder, Stronger, and More Important to Listen to Than Ever Before, AM 950 and FM 94.9, The Answer, WORL. And yes, indeed, that is the chairman of the board, union boss himself, Michael McBath, looking at you.
1: Well, you know, Chris, this afternoon I was watching TV for a little bit, and well, a couple things I enjoy. One was the people that had gathered at the steps of the mayor's office in New York. I don't know if you saw that on Fox.
0: Yeah.
1: And I mean, do you believe that these people gathered over 101,000 signatures of people living in New York City requesting that Mandami does not appear at the 9/11 events?
0: Yeah.
1: I think that's wonderful. And boy, did they express themselves in not the most favorable manner toward Mandami. It was great.
0: Now, I loved the headline of the New York Post today. It said, Zoe Home.
1: That's cute. I like that.
0: Yeah.
1: Now, the other thing, too, that I saw today, which I think really means a lot, Rutgers University, for those of you who don't know, it's the State University of New Jersey. It's right up near New York City. They unveiled, they're playing Boston College Friday night, you know, on ESPN, and they announced they're going to be wearing special uniforms, but not just to celebrate this situation, but they're doing it to honor 37 alumni from Rutgers who were actually killed in the September 11th attacks. And they expect, actually, there's going to be a number of your major universities throughout the country honoring them, which I think is a great thing because you have all the young people in there. Many of them aren't really aware of this. And I think that's a real step forward. And I wonder how many Ivy League schools are going to be honoring them that night. I would bet none.
0: I wonder how.
1: I hope I'm wrong.
0: Some of the alumni feel about that. Like, didn't Al Saeed go there?
1: Oh, yeah.
0: Supposedly.
1: Yeah, I think he went to Columbia. Oh, boy.
0: Well, whatever.
1: Anyway. Or Harvard, one of those two.
0: All right. Somebody, some one of those Democrats, maybe it was Piker. Anyway, went to Rutgers. But anyway, that's a good thing that they are doing that. And you're right. A lot of young people don't appreciate the significance of what happened on that day.
1: And it's a great way to, Chris, think about this. They're all in these stadiums, 60, 70, 80,000 people. The majority of them are all young kids going to school. They see what really went on. They see an explanation. And, you know, now that'll make an imprint, and then they can continue with their beer drinking.
0: Well, I would hope that up on the Jumbotrons, they would also show the faces of each one of those former students.
2: 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HerringCPA.com. He's your guy.
1: Well, thank you. I'd like to even a louder introduction than that, but that's okay.
0: You know what I mean? Let the cheering die down first.
1: Cheering, screaming, yelling, okay. Well, we're going to get started. What I'm pointing out is right now we're reaching actually a critical junction in the road for the September 15th, 16th Fed meeting. What we have taking place, as I think everybody can see this, we have persistent inflation. We got rising government debt. I can't harp on that, over $40 trillion. This is home and abroad. All these nations have big problems with all the money they're spending. We have a torrent of issuance by corporate borrowers, and that comes from AI borrowing. A lot of people aren't aware of this, but, you know, for the number of Fed funds that were not Fed funds, but treasuries we issue that are 20 and 30 years out, we're actually issuing about the equivalent of 70% of that in AI corporate bonds. And so, in other words, that's how much money is being out there. And what's happening is these AI corporate bonds are competing against treasuries in essence for yields because we all go, oh, well, treasury's the safest thing. Well, then explain to me why the rating services have, you know, Microsoft and a few others rated higher than our own U.S. Treasury bonds. So that's one of the problems with this rate situation.
0: Because they make profits.
1: And that's right. And they also threaten to crowd out, you know, the demand for treasuries.
0: Yeah.
1: And our foreign demand has dropped from 72% foreigners buying it. We're down to about 56%. So, you know, that's a pretty sharp drop, and you've got to be a little careful where you're going. Now, U.S. companies actually...
0: And by the way, hence the higher interest rates as they try to attract the investors.
1: Because you've got more people that want the same product.
0: Right.
1: Also, U.S. companies have actually issued $1.68 trillion of debt for 2026 through August, and that's up 27%. 6% from the same period of 2025. Again, you see the demand for debt where interest rates are. Also, AI borrowing seems insatiable. You know, where does this slow down? I think it will be relatively soon. We will see. Now, recent statements by the voting Federal Reserve Board members seem to indicate they wish to keep rates where they are at 3.5 to 3.75%. Now, what happened? Last Friday, it was sort of a shocker when the Bureau of Labor Statistics came out with their job numbers, and you know, they were outstanding. It was plus 162,000 jobs created. You got to be thrilled to see that. And then they also, and that estimate was 53,000, so we really plastered the estimate.
3: Yep.
1: And they also revised their previous estimates upwards substantially, where we had something like 6 to 7 months of job increases, which, you know, was a real pleasant surprise. But the problem that comes with that is when you have such a burst in jobs, will that convince some of these Fed members that maybe we should raise this because that could be considered by some inflationary? Well, here's the question. Is possibly the most influential numbers will appear this Thursday and Friday. That is the PPI, and Friday is the CPI. And when those numbers come out, we don't have much time left till
3: the price gauges.
1: Right, we don't have much time left till the 15th and 16th, and that's next week when the Fed makes their decision. So, you know, it'll be interesting to see how those numbers come out. You know, it's hard to say. I mean, I can see either side, you know, either stay where you are, raise it. I know we're not lowering it, so we'll see. Now, as for the market itself, Dow is down 626, but when your Dow's over 52,000, that's not really that big a deal. The S&P was down 45 points. The NASDAQ was down 86. The 10-year Treasury sort of milling here. It's at 480, which I wish it would mill at 430, but it's around 480. It was up about a basis point. Who cares? The oil of the day came in. Actually, it moved up a little in the final
3: about two
1: hour.
3: And a half bucks.
1: Yeah, and it was like $94 a day, and even the late this afternoon, they mentioned that they had sunk another tanker or something around Karg Island, and that pushed it a teeny bit with that news.
3: We sank one of the Iranian tankers.
1: Right, right. Yeah. And then gold came in at $4,416, down $60. We're getting near that 4,300 area. Silver, $66.65, down 10 cents. Bitcoin, sort of mired here, $78,500, down $600. And remember, Bitcoin fell almost 3% after the job reports, because the job reports make it look like rates could go up, and that is not going to help Bitcoin's cause. Also, the 2-year Treasury today was high. It was like 4.39, and the 2-year is sort of an indicator of a Fed decision. We'll see what happens next week. 30-year was about 5.25, about where it was. VIX actually was 15.55, and the VIX, remember, it just shows the option premiums based on the S&P 500, and this was still a gentle market. It's not really one that's being roughed up with great movement one way or the other. So that is pretty much it for the day.
3: Right. Well, one argument to at least keep the rates where they are, if not actually lower the federal rate, is the debt. As you mentioned, it is now over $40 trillion. And let's just round off the interest. It's what right now, 3.25?
1: Yeah, that's 3.5 to 3.75.
3: Okay, 3.5. All right, okay. Well, let's go 3.5. Let's say it's 3.5.
1: All right.
3: That means every year, if the debt were to remain at $40 trillion, and if the interest rate were to remain at 3.5%, that means we would be paying, let's see, $1.2 trillion and another 0.5%. So what's that? About $1.4 trillion is what we're going to owe on the debt, to service the debt, at 3.5%.
1: But you know
3: right?
1: what? You'll actually add more because you've got 20-year treasuries. You got 30-year treasuries.
3: I know.
1: And you see what Bassett's doing.
3: Yeah.
1: He's trying to trade off the long for the short.
3: What Mike is saying is that we're already paying a higher interest rate on those things.
1: I mean, you're giving them a wonderful atmosphere if they can reach that point.
3: Yeah. So
1: I don't know,
3: bottom line is the way the debt is growing, just to service the debt, is going to become more than the rest of the budget put together. And it's already pushing the limit up there, right?
1: And we need politicians that Federal make the right decision.
3: Yeah.
1: We've got to do something. We just can't stand there. And I do believe that AI is going to make us more productive and, you know, all that. But I still think we've got to do some cutting in our it's just too big a budget.
3: All right. Okay. Anyway, once again, Mike's Market Wrap is brought to us by Larry Herring, HerringCPA.com. Oil was up actually about 2.75, 277. And that was the result primarily of the Houthis attacking Saudi Arabia. Mm-hmm. And they managed to hit some oil refineries there with some drones and rockets and caused some big fires. And then the Yemenis hit back at the Houthis. The Yemenis have been supported by Saudi Arabia. Used to be kind of, they were the proxies of Saudi Arabia. The Houthis the proxies of Iran. And they had this proxy war going on there, which was, they had signed a truce several years ago. And now that is out the window, and they are back at it. So the Houthis, however, are beholden to the Iranians, who are having more and more difficulty supporting their proxies, and like the Houthis and Hezbollah and Hamas. So the squeeze is on not only Iran, but also in these proxy groups as well. So we'll have to see. The Iranians did threaten. I think they shot a drone at one of our ships. And as a result, we sank another one of their tankers.
1: Yep.
3: And that's the penalty that they will now pay if they continue to attack our ships or ships in the straight lanes there.
1: One of the tankers was 4 miles away from Karg Island. So we're getting closer.
3: Yeah.
1: I would love to see something. You know, we got to shut these people down.
3: Yeah. Well, that is happening. It is happening economically.
1: Mm-hmm.
3: By the way, all sorts of trade with Iran is now part of the sanctioning, not just the oil markets,
1: right?
3: Any trade whatsoever, including airline traffic. For any countries that are allowing Mehan Air, that's the Iranian national airline, to fly in and out of their countries, they too will be sanctioned. And that is already now happening.
1: And those restrictions, Chris, did you read what they are? I mean, they just about tap everything that the airline could do for their clients. And I mean, I couldn't believe how thorough they were. I mean,
3: yeah.
1: They did a terrific job. And if they implement them, good luck, Iran. You won't be flying anywhere soon.
2: 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Here's the deal. 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
2: Welcome back to the American Adversaries Weekend Rewind, featuring interviews you might have missed this past week, only here on The Answer Orlando.
3: And on the line with us now is Derek Hicks of Thompson Jewelers. Derek, great to have you back this week.
11: It's good to be back. Got to go up and spend some time with my family, and it was just wonderful. I got to be with both my sons, which is rare. But it was a great time.
3: Tell us about Broderick Hicks Day.
11: Yeah, so he went up, I think I told you about 10 years ago, he totally said, Dad, I want to break off from Thompson Jewelers. I want to do my own store. I love jewelry, but I just don't. And I go, I understand. He wants to be on his own. So all I did was kind of help him get started 10 years ago. And I always made a joke with him. I said, I'm on a lot of, I've always had landlords. And I said, really, Broderick? If you really just need to have one Lord, and in other words, have your own building and your own land.
3: Yeah.
11: So he had that dream, and it made it happen last week. He first bought the property, and it paid on it, and now he's built a beautiful super store. It's 3,500 square feet.
3: Wow.
11: Just beautiful store, and so... the mayor declared last week when they had the opening, the BW, it's called BW James Jewelers, and they had a BW James Jewelers Day, and it's in just outside of Chattanooga in a place called Cleveland, Tennessee.
3: Cleveland, Tennessee. How about
1: right
3: that?
1: Right outside Chattanooga. Boy, Chattanooga's growing, too.
3: Yeah.
1: That whole place is booming. Yep.
11: It is. All that whole area. He's like a suburb, basically, of Chattanooga. So.
1: Yeah. A beautiful area to live, too.
3: Yeah. And Derek sent me a picture. It's a beautiful building.
1: Yep.
3: And I saw you were there for the ribbon cutting, and Karen, and is that Broderick standing next to you and for the ribbon cutting?
11: Yes.
3: Yeah.
11: Yes,
3: handsome fella. And, well, congratulations to he and to you. You must be very proud.
11: I am. Yep. Good man.
3: All right, very good. Well, of course, this is the week where we're going to remember 9/11. Where were you that day, Derek? When did you find out about it? How did you come in?
11: Well, I'll remember it because I was working on, if you believe it, I took the day off to paint my mom's house. So I was painting her whole house. And I went in, I think it was to the Chick-fil-A, and everybody's quiet. I'm like, what's going on? And then I went to my mom, and of course it's on, and it had started happening. And anyway, no one could imagine what it was like, you know, unless you were there. But we pulled together like never before. The country pulled together, and I would pray we could do that again. And just all those people that gave so much of their lives, like you were mentioning a lot, I was listening to the show. You know, how many people were heroes that day and thought about others more than themselves? And in that, that's an American. That's a true American.
1: Hey, Derek, you also saw that, you know, Rutgers, which is obviously close to New York City, you know, they're having a special uniforms for the game. Rutgers University actually had 37 alumni that died that day, you know, in in there. And but I think it's great that the football team's celebrating it. The fans are going to celebrate it. Everybody's celebrating it, and that should set a good precedent for other universities.
3: Well, commemorating it. We know what you mean.
1: Commemorating, yes.
3: Yeah, absolutely.
11: Yeah, what a great thing, too. Yep. Again, that's why I love football so much. I like all sports, but football in particular, I really love it. It just, it's the most patriotic, it's the most faith-based of all sports. I mean, that's just obvious. I mean, like I said, other sports are great, but football is something special.
1: So Lane Kiffin's your favorite coach?
3: Oh, no, come on now.
11: Here we were on something great. Only Mike could throw in one of those things.
3: I'm telling you, it's ruined the whole moment here.
1: Go like this.
11: Yeah, here we were being so patriotic.
1: Hey, Derek, they actually had some guy had a tape of his halftime speech in the locker room. I mean, the real tape. Boy. You know, his mouth is as foul as it gets. And, I mean, he literally told his players that, you know, I want you to know that everybody hates us all. Jeez, what a speech, the kids. Unbelievable.
3: Yeah, well, he's always made it about him.
1: Yeah, it's all about me, buddy.
3: Yeah, absolutely.
11: Well, as you know, I've always loved the old coach. Like, Coach Dungy is one of my, probably my favorite coach.
3: Oh, yeah.
11: And I heard he went to the UCF, and the coach had him speak to the UCF Knights, Coach Dungy. I think it was 2 weeks ago.
3: Oh, that's a smart move. Frost had to do that. Well, that's excellent. Yeah.
11: Well, because he knows, and Mike can always contest to this, if you are a man of character off the field, usually you're a better football player. Is that correct, Mike?
1: Oh, unequivocally. Because you know what? You know how to work within the realm of the rules and everything. And as Paterno said, we would never start a fight on the field because, you know, what always happens is the last guy that throws the punch is the guy who gets, you know, kicked out. So, you know, no fight, son. You follow the rules. Follow the rules. You know?
3: Well, certainly, that's what Joe Paterno was all about, is building character in his players.
1: I mean, that was really, he said he lived for that. It's not, he said, I'll let you know who my best football players are, except for one thing. I got to wait 30 years to give you that answer.
3: Yeah.
1: How did they integrate into society, and how did they help society?
3: Yeah.
1: And that was one of his big statements. I'll let you know in 30 years who's my true All-American.
3: Yeah.
11: Well, guess what? I can't speak for Joe Paterno. But if he, which he might be in heaven, he seemed like a good man, new Lord. But I think if he's looking down right now, he would be proud of Mike McBath.
1: Well, thank you very much.
3: he made the great list.
11: He made it.
3: Yeah.
1: No, but I mean, it was a joy and an experience to have someone around in your life that influenced you so many ways.
3: Yeah, no doubt about it. No doubt about it. Now, Broderick is the one who has the bourbon rings, isn't he?
11: Yes. Yeah, you can go on his website. We don't carry those, so that's something he does. B.W. James Jewelers, they have, like, a lot of the historic rings. I think I mentioned before on the show, like, the pieces from the U.S. Constitution. He has M1 rifles. There's just all kind of stuff, unique bands, kind of one-of-a-kind, made out of historic items. So BWJamesJewelers.com, and you can go on there, and they're just some incredible rings.
3: All right, bwjamesjewelers.com. Now, once again, gift-giving season is just around the corner, and it's time to start thinking about that special gift for that special someone, and there's no better place to go for that special gift than Thompson Jewelers. You stocked up, ready for the holidays, Derek?
11: We are stocked up. 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
3: Wow.
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3: Excellent.
1: Right.
3: All right.
1: Real nice.
3: All right. 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Derek, thanks again for being with us. And once again, please convey our best wishes to Broderick and his new endeavor, his new store, I should say.

0: The consumer price index rose by 3.4% last month compared with a year ago, the same as in July. But on a monthly basis, inflation accelerated as costs jumped by 0.4% from July to August, and that was up from an increase of just 0.1% that was seen in the previous month. You'll find more on these stories at srnnews.com.
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1: We're reliving some of the great interviews from this past week with the American Adversaries Weekend Rewind. Miss a minute, you miss a lot. Let's get back into it on The Answer Orlando.
8: Hello, all you irredeemable deplorables, dregs of society, and bitter clingers. 25 years ago today, a few hours after the terror attacks, President Bush 43 gave a short video address to the nation, which was recorded at Barksdale Air Force Base in Louisiana. Bush said, quote, "Freedom itself was attacked this morning by a faceless coward, and freedom will be defended." While the American people believed it that day, many of our elected leaders never did, and many more don't now. A generation later, we've forgotten. 6 days later, at the Islamic Center of Washington, Bush, surrounded by Muslim Brotherhood operatives, said, quote, "The face of terror is not Islam. Islam is peace." And thus, the capitulation began. Since the Islamic Revolution in Iran in 1979, there have been 66,872 Islamic terror attacks worldwide, resulting in about 250,000 deaths. In 2021, a study by Brown University estimated the cost of the war on terror at approximately $8 trillion and the cost of life at 900,000 deaths. Obviously, much of the $8 trillion was deficit spending that we are still paying interest on today. And I bet many of you know somebody who was killed or injured in Afghanistan or Iraq. One of Osama bin Laden's stated goals of the terror attack was to, quote, "bleed America into bankruptcy by dragging us into costly, long-term military quagmires in the Middle East." On September 11, 2001, there were 1,209 mosques in the United States. Today, that number is estimated to be in excess of 2,800. On September 11, 2001, there were no Muslims holding elected state or federal office in the United States. Today, there are 50, of which

0: 5 are in the House of Representatives. And that doesn't count the number of local office holders who are Muslim, including the mayor of New York, our nation's largest city, its financial and media hub. 25 years ago, that seemed inconceivable, even before the 9/11 attacks. Now it's reality. CARE, the Council on American Islamic Relations, and an unindicted co-conspirator in the 2007 Holy Land terror financing trial, has identified 12 states as priority for this election cycle. Michigan, Pennsylvania, Ohio, Virginia, Georgia, North Carolina, Texas, Arizona, Nevada, Wisconsin, Minnesota, and Florida. Khalid Sheikh Mohammed, the architect of 9/11, told the CIA interrogator James Mitchell that Al-Qaeda didn't need another plane to hit a tower, that Islam would conquer America by using our kindness against us, our immigration, our welfare, our rights, our churches, our media, our academia, and our decency. He characterized them as a gift from Allah. Today, at the 9/11 memorial ceremony in New York City, the whole world saw a split screen of Zohra Mamdani and Alexandria Ocasio-Cortez laughing and yucking it up while the families of the 9/11 victims wept as their names were read. Their actions speak louder than any words. We as a nation have slowly capitulated to Islam, beginning with Bush's ill-conceived remarks on September 17, 2001, through the election of Zohra Mamdani, and it continues as we speak. Polymarket has tabbed Abdul al-Sayed as having a 67% chance of being elected to the U.S. Senate from Michigan, where Hamtramck, formerly one of the centers of the Polish-American culture in the United States as late as the 1990s, is now 70% Muslim, of which 40% of that is foreign-born. We have ignored the repeated warnings, and through our suicidal empathy, have lit the fuse of a movement to facilitate the Muslim takeover of the country. Islam has a 1,500-year history of conquest. America is the brass ring, the ultimate, the apex. That's their passe partout, the skeleton key that unlocks the rest of the world, and they know it. Zohra Mamdani's father, Mahmoud, a professor at Columbia University, wrote a book entitled Good Muslim, Bad Muslim, America, the Cold War, and the Roots of Terror. In it, he wrote the following. We need to recognize the suicide bomber, first and foremost, as a category of soldier. Does not the suicide bomber join both aspects of our humanity, particularly as has been fashioned by political modernity, in that we are willing to subordinate life, both our own and that of others, to objectives we consider higher than life? Suicide bombing needs to be understood as a feature of modern political violence rather than stigmatized as a mark of barbarism. That's the mayor of our largest city's father, a political science professor at a prestigious American university, using the terms we and our in attempting to justify suicide bombing in the name of jihad as the moral equivalent to justified military and police action. The words could not be any clearer. Islam, in its practice, is both a religion and a political ideology. At the nexus of those is conquest, violence, and subjugation. That nexus is the constant of Islam for 1,500 years. And now, in the last generation, it has reached our shores, infiltrated our nation, and we largely blind to it. The Democrat Party and many young Americans have embraced it as one would pet a rattlesnake. Mohammed Atta, the man who hijacked and flew American Airlines Flight 11, the first plane to hit the World Trade Center, from the captain's seat, said to the passengers of the doomed plane, quote, "Nobody move. Everything will be okay. If you try to make any moves, you'll endanger yourself and the rest of the airplane. Just stay quiet." That's Islam's instruction to us. Do not move. Everything will be okay. Just stay quiet. Do not identify the ideology. Do not call it what it is. Do not speak out. Do not resist. Just stay quiet. The passengers on Flight 11 were blind to what was happening, and so they followed Atta's instructions, and the North Tower fell. Islam won. Contrast that to Flight 93. The passengers on that plane had heard what had occurred at the World Trade Center, and they banded together against the hijackers and fought back. Knowing that they were facing certain death, they acted nonetheless. They didn't listen to their enemies. They fought, and they saved countless American lives in Washington, D.C. as a result. America won. Now, 25 years later, that's the lesson from 9/11. If we do not move, if we choose an action, if we stay quiet, if we quietly watch, if we embrace Islam as anything other than what it really is, we will lose. But if we call Islam what it is, refuse to capitulate, value our way of life, value our method of government, value our culture, and most of all be prepared and willing to fight for it regardless of the odds, we will win. That's the best way we can honor the 2,977 victims of 9/11 and the casualties of the war on terror. To never stay quiet, never stay still, and most of all, never forget. Everybody ready? Let's roll.
1: Oh, way to go, Pierce Outlaw. All right, excellent beginning to today's show.
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1: And on the line with us now, we have the Buff Man himself, Matt Buff. Matt, I know you were in the Army, weren't you?
9: Yes, I was.
1: Did you? Because it seemed like the age bracket might work out. Did you join the Army because of 9/11? Were you already in the Army? How did that happen?
9: No, I went in the Army before 9/11. I was in there in the late 90s.
1: Okay. All right.
9: Yeah.
1: So
9: I'm older than you thought, Chris.
1: You look like a young man, I tell you what. you're aging well. Did you see any of the first of all, let me say this. I watched as much as I could this morning of the ceremony, and I must compliment ABC. I thought they did the best because they showed all of the names being read. And not only did they do that, but it was a split screen on one side. On the left, you could see the family members reading the names. And on the right, they had pictures of each person. Mm-hmm. Almost all. There was a few that didn't have a picture. To me, it added a lot more to the moment. Matt, did you happen to see any of it this morning?
9: I saw a bunch of it this morning, absolutely. And, there's a couple things that really got me upset because I'm one of the people that won't forget. I know we've brushed Pearl Harbor under the rug by now, but I'm not going to do it with September 11th because part two is happening to this country right now. What I saw is the people that created this whole fiasco mess were standing there smiling and holding each other's hands like Bill Clinton,
1: yep,
9: who let Osama bin Laden go, what, 11, 12 times? And didn't want to have anything like that on his plate to deal with, especially since he had a girlfriend issue. Now, we have Madani, who had over 100,000 signatures requesting him not to be there because he somehow won the mayor's race. But what they are doing is 9/11 Part 2. Instead of the violent terrorist attack that we saw in 9/11, they have 200 Muslims in office at this point. And they are trying to infiltrate the system from within. That's something you did not hear on ABC or anybody else.
1: Yeah, no doubt about it. No, I was just talking about their coverage of the ceremony itself. They quit talking. There were no more of the analysts. There were no more of the hosts or anything like that. The other networks did. They kept on doing that stuff. But ABC, it was just the people reading the names. And when they rang the bell, seven times, when the planes hit the towers, the Pentagon, Shanksville, when the towers fell, and then also they rang it also for the people who've died since then because of the effects of that day. And so, from that standpoint, I think they did the best coverage of it all.
9: Best coverage because people like Fox News, CNN, and those guys, they can't stand to let go 3 seconds go by without hearing themselves talk.
1: Exactly right. You're exactly right. So hats off to them. But President Trump also, he spoke at the Pentagon. And there were brief remarks for President Trump. I believe it was 10 or 12 minutes. And he spoke very appropriately about the events of that day, who committed them, and the heroes of that day, and law enforcement and our military.
9: The family with the kid, in President Trump's speech where he talked about the kid grew up to be a firefighter,
1: yep,
9: in the same brigade, and Trump talked about, I'm a New Yorker and I know that brigade and I love that brigade. That was one of the most touching stories of the day.
1: Yeah, no doubt it was. And then there was the former presidents all standing there together. I was kind of surprised Biden was there because he's supposed to be in really bad health, but he looked like Biden old. I mean,
9: let's not pretend we know where he was at.
1: Yeah, that's right.
9: My son was at the Barnes & Noble today, and he showed me the Biden book, Promises Kept. And he goes, Dad, there's no way Biden wrote this. That's a 15-year-old kid, but I digress. Go ahead.
1: Well, what do your sons think about 9/11? Because, of course, they weren't even born back then.
9: I teach them the importance of it. I'm even showing them videos that I posted on my X account, if you guys want to check that out on Matt Buff's X account. But
1: is that at Matt Buff?
9: Yeah, Matt Buff. Here, let me get it for you real quick. I got my profile right here. But I posted a video. You got to see it. It's at Buff Matt, okay? B-U-F-F-M-A-T-T, Buff Matt. And it was the video of the morning before the attack happened, what they were talking about. The number one story in the country at that time, guys, was Michael Jordan coming back to the NBA.
1: That's right.
9: As a wizard. That was the number one story. And Al Roker was delivering the weather on the Today Show, and he said something very strange. He said, wow, here in the morning of September 11th, it's a very quiet and peaceful America. A little too quiet and peaceful.
1: Yes, that's right.
9: And that was an hour before the first plane head. It just gave me the chills.
1: Yeah, yeah. I believe Hugh Hewitt, somebody on our network played that a little while ago. Indeed. By the way, that morning, it was, as pilots call that, severe clear. It was crystal clear skies. There were no clouds whatsoever, which is why it was confusing that a plane would hit the towers to begin with at all. But it wasn't unprecedented because after the Empire State Building was built, a plane, it was, I believe, a two-engine, like, bomber plane, flew into it on a foggy morning, and the plane stuck out of the side of the building there, and, of course, it didn't cause it to collapse.
10: And there have been some planes that are flying along the East River, small planes,
1: yeah,
10: that either the pilot had a medical emergency or something was wrong with the instruments and have nearly sideswiped buildings on the east side.
1: When they built the World Trade Center, they actually took that into consideration, that incident of the Empire State Building, and supposedly they built it to be able to withstand a 707, which when the buildings were being built was, I think, the biggest plane that was out there, a Boeing 707. But nonetheless, obviously, there were bigger planes, more powerful, carrying more fuel. So, now, as I said, it was a solemn ceremony, except for, Zoe had to be there and was caught. Now, they're claiming that he was caught on video, along with AOC chuckling with each other.
9: And, is that a claim? It happened. It happened.
1: Well, I was going to say, they're now claiming that it didn't happen, that somebody doctored the video.
10: But it was on live TV.
9: It was. And you know what AOC tweeted out shortly ago? She tweeted out a somber message for the 9/11 victims because that was a... defense to try to rebut that whole thing. And then everybody in God's green earth posted that video to her about 67,000 times.
1: Yeah. Another thing I'll say about this, and this is once again why I thought ABC did the best, because a lot of the people who read names, all of them, after they finished reading the names of victims, they said something about their own family member who was killed on that day. And they, some of them very powerful, you know, in terms of, you know, the emotion, the heartfelt and broken hearts. Some of them were very powerful, though, because they had a bit of a political edge to them. And one in particular, and it was the wife of a man by the name of Tom Strada. And she took about 2 minutes to call out our government for basically covering up for the Saudi Arabian government. And she called out the prior administrations. She looked over at Vice President Vance, who was standing there, and he was standing next to George W. Bush, who was standing next to Clinton and then Biden and Obama. And she said, Vice President Vance, I'd like you to take this message to President Trump to hold Saudi Arabia accountable. Some pretty brave words there, Matt.
9: Well, I tell you this, I'm glad she said what she said. I'm glad they had a little more liberty this year, because usually it's just the names get off the stage, everybody gets 25. And I like how she knew who to speak to, the right guy. One of my sons asked me today, what if President Trump was the president during if 9/11 happened? You know what I told him? If that happened during Trump's administration, the Middle East would be the biggest parking lot you've ever seen in your life.
1: Let me tell you something. He was asked last week, would he have used a nuclear weapon in Iran? No, but would he have used a nuclear weapon in that instance? I don't know. I wouldn't say no too quickly.
9: I told you. I didn't even hear that quote, but I knew it.
1: Absolutely. Well, let's talk a little bit of politics for a few minutes. You had the midterm convention this week. What's your review?
9: My review of the midterm convention was an absolute A+. It showed that we were not afraid of the possibility of going with the continual record that we've had after somebody gets elected president and then they lose the midterms. I mean, every Republican in history just gradually accepts it. Like, you know what? I am a mid Republican, so I deserve to lose it. Obama got cleaned in the midterm with the Tea Party. We are up against something different, and I really give the convention an A+ because they all significantly pointed it out correctly. We are not just going up against the Blue Dog Democrat anymore. We're not going up against, not a union discussion. We're going up against DSA and Islamic candidates. I mean, these people want to clean out the United States as we know it, and they did a good job of highlighting that from Brandon Gill's introduction about recognizing the land, all the way to the President Trump meet all the great comments that he had and the $5,000, which, Chris, you and I are going to donate our share to the deportation of Ilhan Omar. You and I agreed upon that.
1: Happy to do it. Yes, indeed.
9: Yeah. You and I agreed on that. And so we're going to do that. And I'll get you all the DSA DHS information for that. But from top to bottom, from every speech, it was a great opportunity for candidates like in our districts, like Anna Paulina Luna, to give a great speech. Byron Donalds just absolutely crushed it. It was a great and beautiful opportunity for our candidates, and it really left a lot of liberals trying to fight that off on social medias and stuff, and candidates, and they just made the liberals just look like miserable people that want to just destroy our country. And I think it was very successful.
0: Yeah, Matt, we already know that the liberals want to destroy our country, and the left and the unholy alliance, the Marxists and the Islamists. But I just wonder, you know, that we had a nice little kumbaya session this week, and then we're going to go right back to what it was, which is the fight between the people, the populist and MAGA, and the Republican establishment, who are basically closeted Democrats and part of the cabal of Washington. That's my biggest worry. I think that our Republican establishment is as big an enemy of the people of this country as the left in general.
9: I politely disagree, because Trump inserted himself so hardcore into the ballot this year. He's going to be doing so many rallies. He's got millions of dollars coming in for Paxton and others that are happening. And I think the Republican candidates themselves that spoke at this convention, Pierce, I think they created so many cool video clips and things that they can use on social media for months and then still talk about the real threat out there. I think that was more of a unifying event that we can carry forward, in my opinion.
1: Well, I think what President Trump did was he unified the party around him. He clearly wants the election to be about him. Generally speaking, the midterm elections is a referendum on the ruling class, ruling party, but it's something more than that. He reached out in an emotional sense. I think he said, "Vote for me one more time." You know what I'm saying? One more time. Let's do this one more time. And that drives home the point that in two more years, he's not going to be president anymore. And this Trump era, it's the most extraordinary era in modern American history, if not all of American history, will be over in a sense.
9: And I have to give credit to you, Chris, and Pierce, and everybody on this show. Way, way back in 2015, you guys were the first to jump on the Trump train, and look at what we've accomplished so far.
1: I
9: just got to give credit to you guys for that.
1: It's been the ride of our lives, but that is for sure. But yeah, and that's his emotional appeal to Republicans.
9: Yes, it does.
1: One more for the Gipper or something like that, right?
9: And it is, and it brought us together, and it really did. And the Rhino establishment, like, John Thune had a really bad week, man. He really wanted to be a part of it so big, but he's failed it so badly that people just want to, you know, I mean, not wring his neck, you know what I'm saying, physically, but he's the most frustrating piece right now, because if we got the Save America Act passed, he would be on the stage with those Republicans with a huge basket of momentum. The House, Chris, you and I texted about that, too. The House was on fire this year. I mean, they passed so many cool things that Mike Johnson was walking around proudly talking about. He was proudly saying how great the House has done. John Thune can't do that. He's the only one holding us back. You can't find the votes for this. You get the votes. You make him stay on the floor until you get the vote.
0: And John Thune's exactly who I'm talking about. And he's going to be Senate Majority Leader again come January. So our problem is not solved if we don't get him out and keep the House. All we're doing, if we keep the House, is just protecting President Trump, because Thune and Mitch McConnell and those rhinos in the Senate are a funnel, a roadblock, if you will, for the entire Trump agenda that the people of this country have voted for.
9: Can I ask Pierce and Chris and whoever else is with us, what can the Senate magically do in the next month and a half? I mean, they have to do something. We know that. The House is on fire. President Trump is on fire. That Venezuela deal, everything is great. The only thing President Trump has to deal with is lowering the gas prices. I mean, that's it. I mean, when the stock market and the 401ks and the economy and the job numbers and everything else is at its win, we just need a big victory from the Senate. Do you guys think they can deliver one in some shape or form?
0: Well, the obvious to me would be the SAVE Act, number one, and number two would be to pass some kind of budget reconciliation that posed as an economic stimulus for Americans, for the average man working, but they're not going to do either one.
1: No, if they do anything, it's going to be that crypto bill. I forget what they call it.
9: Not exciting.
1: Yes.
0: And
1: exactly.
0: How many people trade crypto? Seriously.
1: Right. By the way, one thing John Thune does have is some audacity. He was on Fox, I think it was yesterday, and he was at the convention. He did not have a prominent role, but he was there.
9: He was
1: talking about how the dastardly, that's my word, but the Democrats are holding Trump back at every turn. And I'm thinking to myself, well, what about you?
9: You
1: fool. Right?
9: You.
1: That's right. How about the recess appointments? Won't let the man have a recess appointment. Not one.
9: Yeah, where's my judges?
0: Yeah, and you know who gaveled in the most recent pro forma session?
1: Don't tell me. I don't want to know. Ashley Moody.
0: No, it wasn't her, but it was another female interim senator, the one from South Carolina, Lindsey Graham's sister.
1: Lindsey Graham. I'm sure she was told it was an honor to do that, too, right? All right, so. All right.
9: Lindsey Graham was bad. She's his sister.
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12: Breaking news this hour at Town Hall. I'm Bob Agnew. In Washington, the 9/11 Victims Compensation Fund reports an enormous number of people have passed away from toxins at Ground Zero, and thousands of others are sick. Here's correspondent Laura Winters.
13: The 25-year mark has now passed, but the pain and suffering continues as so many first responders, news reporters and cameramen, and Manhattan residents have respiratory illnesses and cancer relating to 9/11 toxins that they inhaled and were exposed to. The numbers are staggering. The 9/11 Victims Compensation Fund says close to 9,000 people have died and close to 60,000 have been diagnosed with cancer. Laura Winters reporting.
12: And Friday marked the 25th anniversary of the September 11th terrorist attacks. Observances were held all over the country, including at the Pentagon.
14: President Donald Trump said on Friday, "We renewed our promise we made that day.
15: Today we renew the sacred oath that we first swore in their names a quarter of a century ago. We will never, ever forget."
14: Defense Secretary Pete Hegseth said 9/11 inspired many to enlist.
16: In the book of Isaiah, Isaiah said, "Here I am, Lord, send me." And the days that weeks that followed, millions of Americans said, "Here we are, send us."
14: SRN military analyst Robert McGinnis said some Democratic candidates deny the events even happened.
17: There's a lot of lack of understanding as to what happened on 9/11.
14: Bernie Bennett reporting.
12: Debate still continues about the best way to bring an end to the war with Iran. U.S. Senator Tom Cotton says the administration should not trust the Islamic regime in Tehran.
18: I will say that we should assume that Iran is up to no good. They've been up to no good for 47 years. That's one of the reasons why we decided to strike their nuclear facility and destroy it last year, and why we delivered such a severe blow to their missile and their drone program earlier this year.
12: You'll find more on these stories at townhall.com.
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21: 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Guys, we are walking into the fourth quarter of 2026. And I want to make a case today that right now is maybe the most important time on the retirement calendar. Is that possible? Because quarter four is the only quarter that you can't redo it. So am I overstating that a little bit? The fourth quarter is the only quarter that can't be redone?
22: I've been overstating that a little. Most of the financial life has a rewind button. You buy the wrong stock, you can sell it. You don't like your bank, you can move it. But there's a whole list of retirement decisions that just they stop existing at midnight on December 31st.
23: And nobody sends you a reminder. You know, the IRS isn't going to call you in October to remind
22: you. No, they're not.
23: You.
22: They're not at all.
23: Yeah, I've got the age advantage here. Nick, do you remember when there were no VCRs?
22: I've heard the legends about that. I think I had one growing up as a kid, is that we had VCRs for me.
23: But if the show came on at 8 o'clock and you weren't in your chair at 8 o'clock, guess what? You missed it. There was no watching it later, no instant replays. December 31st in the tax code, you're either in your chair or you're not.
22: It's the same thing. Yeah. It was essentially, TiVo was like the very first thing. So you had VCR, you couldn't really record anything on a CD. No. And then they had this TiVo thing. And I remember thinking, oh my gosh, that's so cool. And now we're so spoiled. We can watch anything. We can
23: anytime.
22: I mean, how time has changed just in the TV world since then.
4: All right, so let's make this concrete, because I think a lot of people hear year-end planning and they picture a shoebox of receipts and their accountant and see their accountant in April. So walk me through this, Nick, a little bit. What actually dies at midnight on December 31st that people don't even realize is dying?
22: Well, let's start with a big one, Roth conversion. If you want a conversion counted for this tax year, the money has to move this year, not by April. It has to be done by this year. And here's the part that surprises a lot of people. You can't undo it afterward either.
23: Yeah. It's like, let's make a deal. You pick door number two. You own door number two.
22: Right, yeah.
23: You can't undo it once you picked it.
22: Well, and the same idea with required minimum distributions. Same thought there. Those have to come out by year end. If you don't, you've missed your window. Charitable gifts, if you're taking those out of an IRA, those are called qualified charitable distributions. That has to be done by year end. If you're doing tax loss harvesting in a brokerage account, again, year end. If you're gifting money to the kids, the grandkids, under doing the annual exclusion or the gifting on that, that's got to be year end, and it doesn't carry over. So, and you can't double up on this stuff in January.
23: Yeah, and here's what most people, they just don't get it. Making an IRA contribution, that one goes until April.
22: So hold on. So we just messed with people.
23: Yeah.
22: We had all these year-end things.
23: Yeah.
22: Right? And then we have this IRA contribution.
23: Until April.
22: Yeah, you can add money to an IRA all the way up until April, but if you needed to take a minimum distribution, you had to do that in December. April 15th is when you report the news. December 31st is when you make the news.
23: Yeah.
4: So, all right, Nick, give me a person. A scenario for this, if you will, because I think folks hear Roth conversion, and it sounds like something for people with a lot more money than they have. Who is the person who actually walks in and misses this?
22: Let's call them Walt and Rosalie. I've, of course, changed the names, right, to protect the innocent. But the situation is real enough that it happens every single year. Walt ran a print shop for 34 years. Rosalie was a school nurse. They came in the second week of January carrying a manila envelope with a rubber band wrapped around it. And inside that rubber band wrapped manila folder was their tax return.
23: Yeah, I love that rubber band detail.
22: We've seen that before, right?
23: You don't see much of that anymore, but years ago, rubber bands were everything.
22: It's a pretty fascinating detail. I've even seen people that have used the rubber bands that are so old that the rubber bands are actually the plastic is giving way and it's crunchy. have you seen that? So I've seen these people with this, and all that means to me is they're taking things seriously. They got everything wrapped up, and when we opened it up, the tax return, what that showed them, they retired in the spring. No Social Security for either, no paycheck for either, no required minimum distributions yet.
23: And that's what they called a gap year.
22: The gap year, right? Yep. That was the lowest taxable income of their entire adult lives. And nobody had told them that this creates a window of opportunity.
23: It's an Apollo 13 problem. those guys had a burn window to get lined up to come home. You hit that window or the window closes.
22: Well, so Walt, his window closed at midnight on the 31st. Mm-hmm. And here he is sitting in our conference room 9 days later. Now, nothing terrible had happened to them. And I want to point that out. They didn't lose money. Nobody got hurt. They just didn't get to use an opportunity that was sitting right there. Their income was incredibly low. They were in a low tax bracket. They had a chance to do things while the bracket was low, but they missed it. And they had a total of two of those gap years before Social Security and those minimum distributions kicked in. And once those things kicked in, now their income goes up and they're in a higher tax bracket. So they had this window of opportunity with low tax brackets to make a discernible difference in their tax lives and missed it entirely. Yeah.
23: In Houston, we had a problem,
22: right?
4: Mm-hmm. We got a problem. All right, so that's just about the tax side of things. But quarter four also has a health care clock running at the same time, doesn't it? I mean, Medicare's annual enrollment window, Jerry, opens October 15th, and it slams shut December 7th.
23: It's scary, these dates. It does. And that's one even less forgiving because it closes before the tax deadline does, December 7th, and then you live with what you've got for the next 12 months. The prescription plans are the piece that people skip out on most times and overlook. Those changes every year. The formulary changes. What coverage changes? And your plan doesn't call you to talk about it.
22: It sends you a booklet.
23: Yeah, it's like it goes with the grocery flyer and it or grocery flyers that you get goes in the trash.
22: And when we had a lady, we'll call her Carol, retired dental hygienist, 31 years in the same practice. She had a great Medicare setup, loved her plan, found out in February that one of her prescriptions had moved to a different tier.
23: And February is?
22: A long time past January, yeah. A long time past December. She couldn't do anything about it because the timeline with the window had closed down. So she wasn't careless. She just didn't know the envelope even mattered. So she didn't open it up and look.
23: And I'm guilty of that. I get things from the Medicare supplement.
22: Yeah.
23: And I don't, so many times I just throw it in the trash, but I should start reading it and looking at it.
4: You could. You should. Yes. Here's what strikes me about all of this, guys. I mean, it's not complicated. It's just a lot of separate deadlines, and no single person in your life is responsible for tracking all of them. 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Glad you're with us today for On the Money with Jerry and Nick Roy with Group 10 Financial. I'm Mark Kelly. And Jerry, I want to dig into something. Somebody's driving right now thinking, I already give to my church every year. I already take my distributions. I'm handling it. What would you say to that person, Jerry?
23: I'd say you're probably doing the things right, but in the wrong order. Let's talk about Frank, a retired lineman from a power company up north, then moved to Florida 30 years climbing poles in weather that nobody wanted to go out in. He gave that up. Frank tithes. His whole life he has tithed, writing the check every December, same week, same pen, same $12,000 to his church last year.
22: Out of his checking account.
23: Yes, out of his checking account. And then separately, he took his required distribution out of his IRA, and that distribution landed on his tax return as income.
22: Where if the same $12,000 had gone directly from the IRA to the church, it's a whole different conversation, right?
23: Yeah, it's different conversation entirely.
22: Yeah, same church, same $12,000, same generous man, different route, using the QCD rules, qualified charitable distribution rules. That $12,000 is now like a deduction and has no taxes. And that's what year-end planning actually is. It isn't about doing more. It's about the order and the timing of what you're already doing.
23: Yeah, his accountant saw it in April.
22: Too late.
23: Yeah.
22: Yeah. In April, all you can do is describe it, but you can't do anything else about it.
4: All right. One more before we go to the break. If somebody's listening right now, Nick, and they want to be the person sitting in the chair before the deadline instead of the person who missed it, what's maybe a move they should make this week?
22: Get your arms around what this year actually looks like income wise, not last year, this year, because every one of those decisions keys off that number.
23: And do it now while there's still runway. You remember the Sears Christmas Wish Book?
22: The catalog? That huge honking thing?
23: Yeah, it came in the fall. It was big as a phone book. Kids circled everything in it.
22: I did.
23: And there was a date on the order form. Get it in by that date. It's under the tree. Miss it by 3 days, and it doesn't matter one bit how bad your kid wanted that bike.
22: Nobody negotiates with a shipping deadline.
23: Nobody negotiates with December 31st either.
22: It's true. And here's the honest truth about the fourth quarter. Everything we just talked about, the conversion window, required minimum distributions, charitable giving, Medicare deadline, every one of those is a decision that either gets made on purpose or gets made for you by the calendar. 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
4: 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I'm Mark Elliott. Today we're diving into something every household needs, but really almost nobody does. So we're going to talk about the 7 most forgotten financial checkpoints in this segment and in the next segment. And these are the blind spots, the things people think they handled years ago, but when they finally take a fresh look, surprise, they're outdated, misaligned, or missing completely. So let's start out with the first forgotten checkpoint. We alluded to this already before the break. And Jerry, you said before that beneficiary forms are not paperwork, they are a roadmap. What do you mean by that?
23: Think of every dollar you've ever saved as a car. Your beneficiary form tells you each of those cars, where to drive, and where you're when you're no longer behind the wheel. The problem is most people filled that form out years back when life was so very different.
22: Well, and we had someone come in who listed their college roommate as a backup beneficiary.
23: Mm-hmm.
22: I mean, and they're like,
23: college
22: he's a great guy, but we don't know where he's at anymore. But they had no idea that, and when you actually looked at it, that account was worth $400,000.
23: Yeah.
22: It's like, well, here, your roommate in college is going to get $400,000 as your backup beneficiary, and something that they hadn't thought about. So again, you almost have to look at it. Like you're saying, it's not just paperwork. It's a roadmap. It's saying, here's where this car is supposed to go.
23: Imagine that phone call. that isn't about checking a box. It's about controlling the transfer of your life's work. It deserves more attention than most people ever give it. And it's not just the beneficiaries that become outdated. It's the power of attorneys, who's listed on your will, and even who's on your trust or on your health care directives.
4: And really, if you think about it, this really isn't optional cleanup, is it?
23: No. Beneficiary designations override the will. People do not realize that. You could update your estate plan, but if the beneficiary form hasn't been updated, the account goes to whoever is listed on that form, period.
0: It's like the silent executor, right? I mean, and I don't say that as a bad way. I'm not using the word executor as execution. I'm using it as it's the silent, it executes what's in that will. It executes what's in that beneficiary. So if your beneficiary is listed as your ex-wife or ex-husband, she's going to get it, even if you change it on the will, because that's listed as a beneficiary. So it decides where that money goes, whether you meant it to go there or not to go there.
4: All right, Nick, we're talking most forgotten financial checkpoints. Checkpoint number two, you talked about this earlier too, the dormant and orphan accounts.
0: I think this is important. I'm glad you brought it back up, because old retirement plans are, you know, people, they have these, they look at it like, well, it's just an old account. It's not anything. I mean, I've seen some where it's several hundred thousand dollars that they found and they thought it wasn't worth anything. Here's the issue. When you have money scattered all over the place, what that means is you've got scattered risk. What that means is you've got scattered taxes. I'm going to talk about that in a second. That's key. And it also means you have a scattered strategy. And because each account has its own rules, its own fees, its own time bombs, its own tax triggers, and opportunities, if you miss one, you could trigger an audit, penalties, all sorts of issues. Think about it. If you had IRA accounts out there that you forgot existed, or 401k accounts that you forgot existed, and now all of a sudden you're 73 years old and you're not taking distributions from those, now all of a sudden the government can come back and say, oh, there's a tax penalty because you didn't take withdrawals from those accounts.
23: And believe me, they're checking, because they're looking for every dollar out there.
0: Mm-hmm.
23: And here's something most people miss. Those old employer plans, they often have outdated investment menus. You're not only leaving money behind, you're leaving options behind.
0: And I want to go back to that, what I was just saying. You know, we once helped someone find an old plan worth $400,000 that had been untouched for 15 years.
23: Hmm.
0: They thought it was like, I don't know, a couple thousand. Didn't realize that it was actually baked into the pension that they had had with an old company, and it was actually $400,000. It wasn't forgotten. It was buried, right? It was like, eh. And that's one plan that helped that guy retire 5 years sooner than had he not found it. That's the power of cleaning out that financial drawer.
4: So really the danger isn't that people forget accounts. It's they just never really pay attention to them. And then they forget what those accounts could do for them. So this makes me also think that if people do in fact forget that they have accounts out there, they have dormant accounts that really no one is even keeping an eye on anymore. What about all of the people who set their style of investments when they were younger, maybe 20 or 30 years ago? Maybe they were 20, 30 years old even. Think about that. And now they're 55, 65, 70, and they have not made a change to it in that entire time. So is risk one of those things that people should change as they reach certain age checkpoints, Nick?
0: Absolutely. Risk isn't just about age, although lots of times we'll talk about the rule of 100, which is age-based. But it isn't just about age. It's all about purpose. So look at it as the purpose of money. If you have money that you plan to use next year, 5 years from now, or 20 years from now, each purpose should have a different level of risk.
23: Mm-hmm.
0: You can call this now money, later money, and then far later money, or maybe even never money.
23: But when you had the same level of risk for your now, later, and never money, all the money ends up in that same roller coaster, even dollars that shouldn't be taking any ride at all.
4: So, Jerry, really that makes a lot of sense. It's not about really being conservative or aggressive. It's about being intentional with those tools.
23: Exactly. You wouldn't drive a Ferrari in a snowstorm. Most people often use the wrong vehicle for the wrong financial weather.
22: I've seen people who have looked at this now money. So if you look at those three buckets, now money, later money, and then far later money or never money, you have more time to earn after losses or whatever, or to handle volatility in that later bucket. The now money, though, you don't. So if you have money that you need for the next 0 to 5 years, you definitely don't want that to be an NVIDIA stock. Because what happens if that stock goes down? You don't have time for it to get back so you can start using that money. And so that's why what you want to do is you want those earlier buckets, the money that you're going to be using now, as your safer alternatives, your protected money. Your middle buckets can be more aggressive, and in your far out buckets, you can be even more aggressive. But like you said, I love the example of the roller coaster. If all your money is on the fastest roller coaster, you're all at risk. You're not using this bucket approach, and it really causes a lot of people to run out a lot sooner than they thought.
4: So if you're hearing this conversation, you're thinking, you know what? I've never assigned a purpose to each dollar that I have. Well, then here's what you can do. Text the word retire to 800-691-3372. 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Or just call them. Say, hey, let's get started. 800-691-3372. Glad you're with us today for On the Money with Jerry and Nick Royer with Group 10 Financial. I'm Mark Elliott. Let's hit one more of these financial challenges that we don't think about. Maybe kind of put it on the back burner, and then sometimes we get in a little bit of trouble for that. So let's hit one more of these before we go to break, and then we'll finish it up in the next semester or the next segment.
22: On college.
4: Exactly.
22: Your brain was on that Letterman jacket.
4: Exactly. So, all right, taxes. Nick, what don't people realize when it comes to taxes?
22: Well, you don't retire into a lower tax bracket. I think a lot of people, they think that they do, and you don't retire in a lower tax bracket. It's not automatic anyway. You retire into whatever tax bracket the Congress gives you.
23: How true.
22: Hate to say it, but that's the dangerous assumption. The dangerous assumption is to base a 30-year retirement on assuming that taxes are going to be going down. And here's a real cleanup issue. Most people don't know how much of their retirement is owned by the IRS. Let's look at it a different way, right? They only know their account balance, not the split. Here's what I mean by that. Look at an IRA. You think it's yours because your name is on the statement, but you aren't the true and only owner. So what I mean by that is, depending on your tax bracket, 75% of that money might be yours and 25% of it might be the IRS's. That means they own a quarter of your money. They are part owner. You are not the true and only owner. You own 75% and the government owns 25% just by means of taxes. So the cleanup process takes on a whole new urgency when you start looking at how each dollar that you saved is actually taxed by the federal government.
23: And so they're a hidden beneficiary.
22: They're a hidden beneficiary. They are part owner in your money. And I think when you start looking at it that way, you start saying, oh, how can I disown the government? And that's the whole idea is to try and figure out how can you disown the government legally, morally, and ethically, of course.
23: Yeah. Even if one of these checkpoints made you pause today, even for a second, that's your signal. That little moment where you thought, I really need to look into that. That is where most people either take action or talk themselves out of doing it. And the truth is, the people who take action today, those are the ones who avoid the headaches, the surprises, and the regrets later on. But the ones who say, I'll get to it eventually, are the ones who discover that eventually usually shows up at the worst possible time. Mm-hmm. So here is your opportunity. 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
4: 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The big ones, right? 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Coming up in our next segment, we're going to finish the list with three checkpoints that are just as important and often even more forgotten. Stay with us. 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Back in 1 minute.
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1: 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So now we're diving into the final three checkpoints, the ones that often hide in the shadows but can have the biggest impact on your retirement plan. So, Jerry, checkpoint number five is a big one. It has to do with our health. And I know a lot of people avoid it, don't they?
2: Yeah, they have a dentist appointment, healthcare planning, and longevity preparation. This isn't fun to talk about. Here's the reality. People aren't just living longer. They're living more expensively longer.
3: Let that sink in for a minute.
2: Yeah. They're living longer.
3: I think let that sink in.
2: Yeah.
3: You know, they think, well, hey, you're living longer. Everything's great. Yeah, but it costs a lot more to live now.
2: You bet.
3: Right? And you can't say when you're 90, you're not going to spend any money. I've seen it. People are. We have done analysis that shows that when people are 90, they're spending more than they did at 80. And that's at a time when they thought, when I get to the 90, I'm going to spend less because I'm not traveling as much. Not the case. Expenses go up. All sorts of things go up. Healthcare rises faster than inflation. Twice as much in some years. And the most expensive healthcare years are going to be those last 10 to 12 years of your life.
2: Yeah, and most people don't budget for that. They say, oh, Medicare will cover it. But Medicare doesn't cover everything. And long-term care, that is the financial landmine people step on without even thinking about it.
1: So we're talking about the great financial cleanup. And we're talking through some key checkpoints, key areas to clean up so you are ready for whatever lies ahead. So checkpoint number six of seven is what, Nick?
3: Well, it's probably one of the biggest ones. It has to do with income. There's no retirement planning without income planning. So you got to make sure that you have income durability. And what that means is making sure that your paycheck lasts as long as you do. People walk in, they have investment statements, but I would say 80% of them have no actual income plan. They have the stuff, but they don't know how they're going to pull money out of it. So that would be, to me, like having a garage full of tools, but no blueprint for the house that you're trying to build.
2: And here's the misconception. People think a pile of money is the same as a plan for money. But the pile doesn't tell how much to take out, when to take it out, and how taxes will hit it, or how long it's going to last. The actual financial plan will answer all those things for you.
1: So, Jerry, talk about that a little bit more. I mean, that was pretty important, I think, what you just said. It's just not having the pile of money, but the plan for that money.
2: Yeah, the pile is just the ingredients. The plan is the recipe. It's the how much to take out, when to take it out, how taxes will hit it, or how long it's going to last.
1: So really, if you think about it, if you're listening and thinking, boy, I don't really know how long my income will last. Will my money last as long as we need it? I've never really looked at my healthcare exposure. 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All right, let's get to that last checkpoint in our great financial cleanup, Jerry.
2: Yes, Mark, legacy isn't about documents. It's about direction. Documents don't tell your family why you chose what you chose. They only tell what.
3: Yeah. So when we talk about financial cleaning up, let's take a second on this. When we talk about that, the legacy, the estate, that means making sure your intentions are just as clear as your instructions. So the documents are prepared and explanations as to why is given. We've met with families who had all the documents, but none of the clarity. They spent months trying to interpret what the person actually meant by what was in the document. And so cleanup prevents that burden. For example, I've had some people that have said, you know, hey, So-and-so gets

0: the jewelry, and the other sibling gets the other half of the jewelry. And then what happens is, it's like, well, which piece? That one's more expensive than this one. Oh, so you get all the junk jewelry, all the costume jewelry is yours, and I get all the high-end stuff. No, that's not how that works. So what I've seen people do is they will take actual pictures of the items, and they'll say, okay, this is a picture of the item, here's a description of that item, and here's who gets this item.
1: That's a great
0: item. And here's the reasoning as to why, and here it's initialed right next to it, and it's notarized. Okay? That's how you can do some of those things. Powers of attorney for finance. You might have a different child be the power of attorney for finance and a different child as the power of attorney for healthcare. Let me give you an example. I have many clients that have children that are nurses or maybe even doctors. And they'll say, hey, you know what? They're not really good with money. But when it comes to my financial, for my health, I want them to be the power of attorney for my health, my healthcare surrogate or healthcare directive. I want them to be named on my healthcare directive. But for finance, I want it to be this other child. Well, if you don't explain that and you just do it, they might get mad. Why was I one and not the other? Just explain it. And so I think that can really help figure out what's going on there and give some people some clarity as to what's going on. So I just think that when it comes to all these things, if you think about retirement, you think about how all this is segmented and structured and set up. Let's go back a little bit and just talk a little bit about what cleaning up means. Is literally, I mean, how many people, we talked about this earlier, how many people will come in and they have this drawer of stuff and then they just kick the can down the road. So what I would just say is you have all this opportunity. Take the next 6 months and say, okay, look at your estate plan. I bet a lot of people don't have estate planning documents in place. Will, power of attorney, that type of stuff. What happens with us is when clients work with us, is we will help them build those plans. We'll actually make that part of their financial plan. As part of working with us as a client of ours, we'll help them with that. But a lot of people, they don't have that plan in place. So they just think, I'll just kick the can down the road and I'll worry about it later. And unfortunately, that's when it's too late for that. Or risk. You know, I'll handle that risk thing later. Is that after the next stock market crash?
1: Talk about it.
0: I mean, yeah, because people don't want to talk about it when the market's up. Market's up. You know, hey, yeah, it's always going to go up. No, it doesn't. What goes up pulls back. I always remember it explained as a rubber band. Mm-hmm. The further you stretch that rubber band, the further back it snaps.
1: I always think of it, Nick, as the movie Titanic. I wonder how many people went down on that, you know, God-forsaken ship, didn't have a plan or didn't plan for it.
0: And they had means.
1: And they had means. Right.
0: Mm-hmm. And so that's the type of thing you almost have to look at is as we're going back through and thinking through the things that need to be on your checklist. We talked about several things. We talked about orphan accounts. We talked about, your risk and things of that nature. But you just got to make sure that you have a plan in place that's going to be able to help you get to and through retirement. And it's a plan that that everybody's on board with. Even especially if you're like you're a person who's like a do-it-yourself person. Here's a golden nugget. If you're a person who says, I'm going to do it myself, what happens when you're not able to do it yourself anymore? We're not all Zeus. We're not all going to be able to do that. We all need a team in place, somebody to help us get to and through these things. Just like you need a doctor. You can't self-diagnose yourself. You can't do your own surgery. And so there's different things that people need to look into.
2: Hey, so because we give people the opportunity to talk with you guys every single week on this show, 800-691-3372. Maybe take a little bit of time and explain what happens when somebody calls. Ease their stress level. Because a lot of people go, man, I wish I would have called you guys 5 years earlier. Once they sit down with you, let's ease their stress a little bit.
0: I'd say that part happens all the time.
1: Yes.
0: For the most part, a lot of people, they look at it, they say, man, why didn't I just do this sooner? And isn't that how we are when we go to a doctor? Sometimes it's like we haven't been to a doctor in 15, 20 years. And then all of a sudden something feels wrong. And then they say, man, you should have come to us sooner. And you're like, well, yeah, I didn't really think about that until I felt bad. And so the same type of thing is usually a lot of people, they don't come and work with a financial advisor until it's too late. Something's happened, usually a market crash, an illness. So maybe they got their tax bill and they looked at it and were like, oh my gosh, I can't believe I paid that much on taxes. And their tax person said, well, you should have planned then better. And then they think, well, how do I do that? I guess I got to find somebody who helps me with my taxes. Or maybe it's Social Security. And it's like, I don't know what to do with that. You know, which choice do I pick? Or maybe it's Medicare, and it's like, well, geez, you know, I'm a 65 now. I don't know what Medicare choice to make. Or it's long-term care, and you're having to help a family member or who hasn't planned, and you're having to pay for some of those bills, and it hits home. So I think what happens is people get reactive, Mark. They look at these situations, and then what we do is we start out with what we call the on-the-money retirement review, which is a 15-minute phone call. And it can go longer than that, too, if there's things that we need to dip into. But it's really designed to help figure out if you're on track or off track. So look at it as that is the review. What we do after that, if there's something that we can do to help you, it then moves into what we call blueprinting or strategy. It's where, like, blueprinting a house. You create a blueprint. And then after that, the next step after blueprinting is when we begin construction of that house. And then once we construct the house, we got to move in. It's called move-in day. So if you think about the same process that you'd follow to build a house is the same process that we follow when building a financial plan. We have to review things first. We have to begin blueprinting and strategizing. We got to construct, and then we move in, and then just like anything else, we maintain it. And, you know, but before we wrap up this segment, I want you to think about something. You know, everything that we covered today, healthcare surprises, income, legacy, you know, clarity, that those aren't someday issues.
1: No, these are today's issues.
0: They are. These are the very things that determine whether retirement feels steady and confident or really stressful and uncertain. And here's the part most people they overlook. These problems don't announce themselves. They don't show up with a warning label or a countdown clock. They show themselves when it's too late. And it's too late for you to do anything about it. You know, like I said, when a medical issue hits or a market shift catches you off guard, or when your family is left trying to sort out decisions that you never clarified, you don't want your loved ones out scrambling through paperwork trying to interpret your wishes or trying to stretch income that was never designed to last the distance. And that's why right now, while everything is calm, while you still have options, this is the moment to act. This is why we help our clients get some of these important documents in place so the worry goes away. 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But you don't want to wait for life to test your plan. 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
2: 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We're going to do something fast in this last segment. Glad you've been with us throughout the program. But this is called, Do You Own This? Then You Need to Know This. So here's a setup. Almost everybody listening right now owns at least one thing on the list I'm about to read. An old account, a policy, a piece of property, something that you probably haven't thought about in years that's just sitting there. So I'm going to name it, and then Jerry and Nick are going to tell you the one thing you need to know about it. Quick, no lectures. So, guys, are you ready for this?
5: Let's go. Yeah.
1: Yeah. This kind of sounds like the Antique Roadshow.
5: It kind of does, right? Yeah. I mean, somebody hauls something out of the attic and they find out if it's worth a lot more than they thought or a whole lot less. You know that sound? You know, it's like an antique roadshow and people found out that the thing they thought was worth $1 million was worth squat. And then they go like this. Oh,
1: yeah.
5: You know, it's I think they coined that sound.
1: Yeah. Either way, they didn't know until somebody looked at it.
5: Yeah. They thought it was worth a lot more and then found out it was not. Or they found out, hey, oh my gosh.
1: Or they threw it in the trash and it was worth $1 million.
5: And I've probably done that 1 million times.
2: All right, here you go. So do you own this? Then you need to know this. So number one, you've got a 401k sitting in a job you left. Maybe you left even way back in 2009. Maybe the company got bought twice since then. Nick, go.
5: It still invests in whatever you picked the day you were hired, which for a lot of people was about 4 minutes of thought in an HR conference room.
1: With a pen they didn't get to keep.
5: Yeah, true. So you got to check the beneficiaries. That's the real one. If the company merged or a record keeper changed, that information doesn't always follow cleanly, and your beneficiary form beats your will every time. So you got to make sure. And you might have been 30 years old when you started the company, put your beneficiary down as your mother, and maybe your mother's not here anymore.
1: Yeah.
5: Maybe you've gotten married. Maybe you got married, divorced, and remarried again. Or maybe you got married, divorced, married again, divorced, married again, then you, whatever it is, you got to make sure those things.
1: Anything.
5: Yeah, it's true, right? You guys got to make sure it's done, right?
1: Yeah, the rule I use is if you're not at that job, your money shouldn't be parked there either.
5: True.
2: Okay, that makes sense. All right, here's another one. Do you own this? Then you need to know this. This is number two. Jerry, a CD that just matured or is about to.
1: Yeah, it's probably rolled over already, Mark. You usually have a 10-day window that you can do something about it. Otherwise, it's automatic, and they put it into whatever rate the bank felt like offering you on Tuesday.
5: And nobody called you.
1: Yeah, nobody called anybody. And the interest rate is taxable to you whether you spend it or not.
5: Well, I think the bigger question is what job that money is doing.
1: Mm-hmm.
5: If it's your emergency money, terrific, leave it alone. If it's supposed to be part of your retirement income, or maybe it's money that's supposed to have growth to beat the inflation, then not such a good idea.
2: All right, here's number three. Do you own this? Then you need to know this. Nick, this is a whole life insurance policy you bought back in 1988 and have been paying on ever since.
5: Do not cancel it before somebody looks at it. And I want to say that first, because that is the mistake.
1: It biggest. People get frustrated and just stop paying the premiums, and that's a big mistake.
5: Because there might be cash value in there. There might be dividends piling up that are paying off the premiums. Those older policies sometimes have features that nobody sells anymore. And there may be a better way to use it than the way it's being used, too.
1: But you've got to open the envelope.
5: Right. 40 years of premiums and nobody's read the thing since Reagan was president, you know, or maybe even changed a beneficiary since then. Goes back to what I just said a little bit ago about beneficiaries. I cannot tell you how many times I've seen people have life insurance plans that they have had for years and the beneficiary is not even the people who are here anymore. And that's just one big thing that you got to get nailed.
2: I think you're correct. Absolutely. Because you said earlier that beneficiaries trump wills. So beneficiaries are kind of the key. Make sure they're up to date. All right. Mm-hmm. Here's another. Do you own this? Then you need to know this. This is number four. And Jerry, I have a feeling about this one. A checking account with your adult child's name added to it.
1: Oh, this one. This one keeps me up at night because the intention is beautiful. but it makes it hard.
5: Nobody does this for a bad reason.
1: Yeah, never. Right. It's always in case something happens to me so Danny can pay my bills. But by adding Danny, his name on the account doesn't just give him access, it gives him ownership.
5: Which means the account is now exposed to whatever's going on in Danny's life.
1: Like his, you said, yeah, lawsuits, divorce.
5: But his own creditors.
1: Yeah.
5: And none of which has anything to do with Mom.
1: And when she passes away, that account goes to Danny. Doesn't matter what the will says about splitting it with his three sisters.
5: Well, and the account, going back, the account wins. Whatever is listed in that account as the beneficiaries wins. That trumps it.
1: Yeah, there are cleaner ways to accomplish exactly what she wanted. A properly drawn power of attorney for one works. Same goal, different door.
2: Different door, same goal. And this is the part that gets people, and I hear it every time we do a segment like this. It's never the thing you're worried about. It's the thing you've never thought about. And that's exactly what the On the Money 35-Point Retirement Checklist is built for. 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All right, back to it. Do you own this? Then you need to know this. Here's number five. Nick, it goes to you. An annuity you own, and if you're honest with yourself, you're not entirely sure how it works.
5: Yeah, first, you're not alone, and it's not your fault. Three questions. You got to know what kind is it, number one. Are you still inside the surrender period? That's number two. And is there an income benefit attached to it? Now, this is just three basic questions. There's a whole bunch more. But is there an income benefit attached to it?
1: And most people can't answer that third one.
5: Well, a lot of people, what they're doing is they're paying it for an income benefit, and they've just never turned this income benefit on. Or they've got one, they just didn't even know it existed.
1: It sounds to me like Carnac the Magnificent. Remember Johnny Carson?
5: Yeah.
1: He'd hold that envelope to his head.
5: It's, right? You can almost hear it, right? He's just, he smack his forehead, right? We bring this up because not all annuities are created equal either. A lot of people have those variable annuities. And those things can have fees. I've seen fees on these variable annuities as high as 3.5%, 4%, 5%. And I don't know about you, but if there's some with fees, if you can get an annuity with either no fee or maybe 1% or maybe 1.25% fee, why would you pay for another, a different type of annuity that's like a 4% annuity? And that's, I think, what gives people bad. They say, oh, you know, they're expensive. Well, yeah, because certain ones charge a 4% fee, and that's what gets all the press. So you just got to steer clear of those and maybe look at different ones that aren't that expensive.
2: All right, here you go. Here's another one, Jerry, for you. Do you own this? Then you need to know this. Here's what number six is. An IRA you inherited from a parent.
1: Yeah, the rules have changed. That's the headline. What your uncle did with one he inherited in 2015 is not what you get to do today.
5: Right, it changed, right? Rules changed, especially in 2020. For most non-spouse beneficiaries, there's a 10-year clock now on emptying that account. And 10 years, you might look at that and say, that sounds generous. There's a long time. But man, look at where that lands. You know, usually it lands right. You have to spend that account down right when you're in your highest earnings decade.
1: Yeah. And Mom left you the money. She didn't leave you a plan for it.
5: Right. And now you're forced to take withdrawals when you were probably in your highest tax bracket.
2: Not where we want it to be. And that's not something I've even thought about. It makes me glad that we're talking about this. All right. So let me give you another one. Number seven on our Do You Own This? You Need to Know This is a rental property, Nick.
5: Ask yourself an honest question. Is this an investment or is it a job? Gus, retired HVAC guy, 38 years he did HVAC. He owned two duplexes. He loves them. He fixes everything himself. And at 74 years old, he's still climbing a ladder to clean a gutter on a house he doesn't live in.
1: Yeah, and his wife has an opinion about that ladder.
5: Yes, she does have an opinion about that ladder. And the other piece, people plan to sell these rental properties someday, and they forget what that tax bill looks like when they do. And that surprises people.
1: And the great asset with a bill attached that nobody reads until closing day.
5: Mm-hmm.
2: All right, let me get you another one. A pension from an old employer where you haven't chosen your payout yet, Jerry.
1: That form is the most permanent piece of paper in retirement, Mark. You sign it once, that's the deal for the rest of your life.
5: And there's usually a box on it about some survivor benefit. Higher check with nothing for your spouse, or a smaller check that keeps going.
1: Yeah, everybody keeps looking at that bigger number.
5: Of course they do. It's bigger.
1: Yeah.
5: But you're not just picking a number. You're picking that what happens to your husband or your wife the day after your funeral.
1: And I've sat with a widow on the other side of that form. She didn't sign it. She wasn't even in the room when it was signed. No survivor benefit on the pension. And she lived to be 22 years past retirement with all that income vanishing.
5: There's no amendment. 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
11: Breaking news this hour at Town Hall. I'm Bob Agnew in Washington. A new front line in the Middle East after Saudi Arabia says it was forced to shut down a major pipeline after it was attacked by Houthi drones.
12: The Houthis made their biggest territorial gains in years along the Bab el-Mandab Strait, one of the world's key shipping lanes. This represents the ongoing threat to global energy security and international commerce posed by regional instability. Saudi Arabia said it had shut down the east-west pipeline after it was attacked the day before. The Saudi Ministry of Energy called the shutdown, quote, a precautionary measure. Under President Trump's foreign policy, rogue regimes and foreign militants faced clear, uncompromising deterrence, ensuring American energy interests and key global shipping lanes were forcefully protected. Bernie Bennett reporting.
11: Senator Tom Cotton says he expects Iran to continue all efforts to undermine the United States.
13: So, you know, they call us the great Satan. Israel is only the little Satan.
10: So if they have a choice, they're going to try to take on the great Satan first. And that's what they've been doing now.
13: And Senator Cotton spoke to the Salem Radio Network this week. Diesel prices hitting record highs at a bad time for many U.S. farmers, people like this man in Forest City, Missouri.
14: We have to harvest. We have to run the machines. We have to use the diesel. So bottom line is it cuts into our bottom line. Things are already tight with input prices on the front end when we plant and everything is going way up. Chemical, fertilizer. But now you add the fuel in, it hurts during the harvest.
13: Inflation was up in August thanks to surging gas prices.
15: The consumer price index rose 3.4% last month compared with a year ago, the same as in July. But on a monthly basis, inflation accelerated as costs jumped 0.4% from July to August, up from an increase of just 0.1% the previous month. The Federal Reserve is considering whether to lift its short-term interest rate next week, with some officials saying the report could swing them either way.
13: That is Michael Harrington. More from townhall.com.
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22: I want to share with you what keeps me up at 3 o'clock in the morning. Nothing more important than feeling safe for your wife, your kids, and your grandkids. People should be able to ride the subways, the trains, the buses, walk home after work, and not be worried about somebody stabbing them in the back. They should be able to operate their businesses, whether small, medium, or large, without worrying about crime. Whether you're Democrat, Independent, or Republican, it doesn't matter. I looked it up. The principles of the Fifth Amendment and 14th Amendments in the Constitution remind us that justice depends on due process and equal protections for all people under the law. Public safety is the strongest when laws are enforced fairly. No matter what your politics, public safety is always to be a priority. It's part of our Constitution. Let's all have confidence in the United States of America. I'm John Katsimatidis, and that's the Cat's Corner.
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5: 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And it's actually good morning, good afternoon, or good evening, depending on what part of the globe you're actually watching or listening from. 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So no matter how simple or complicated your questions are, please pick up the phones and give us a call. When I say us, I've got two welcome guests and one newbie and one world authority, and we're going to talk to them in just a second. So the phone lines are 877-969-8600. That's 877-969-8600. And I want to shout out to David Snow, if he's listening. David Snow is the host of one of the longest-running medical talk shows in the galaxy, and it's called Dr. Health Radio. And he was on as a guest co-host last week. So, David, thanks for coming in. We're going to have you on again real soon. That show has had a lot of hits. I mean, literally thousands of people have viewed it, so it was a big hit. And David Snow can be heard on Dr. Health Radio in Salem Media earlier before the show, later on this afternoon, and in the evening. He's on like three times this day, which is a Saturday. All right, so let me take this opportunity and welcome my co-host, Roger P. Showman. Roger and I go way back, don't we, Roger?
6: Way back to the old days of radio. About 15, 20 years now. It's been a while.
5: You started hosting the show when we used to have it at the Lang LASIK Center in Clearwater. We used to have our own little glass booth right inside the center.
6: Yeah.
5: I remember Dr. Nathan Schramm and his wife and a bunch of others. Sometimes I would actually take off back in those days, and you would co-host the show with them, kind of hold their hand through the show.
6: Yeah, it was a lot of fun. And we did a show every day back then, 5 days a week, 6 days a week.
5: It was a drive time show, yeah, from 9 to 10 every single day. That's right. Now we're on Saturdays. I work every day, it seems like, other than that.
6: Yeah, you do.
5: So we have a young doctor sitting next to you, don't we?
6: Yes, we do. Somebody new to the Lang Empire. Dr. Christine Gilligan is with us. She is an optometric physician at the Lang Eye Institute, a dry eye specialist trained at the Dry Eye Center for Excellence. Good morning, Dr. Gilligan.
7: Good morning, everyone. I'm really happy to be here.
6: Your first experience on radio, I understand.
7: Yes, it is. My and debut.
6: Yeah. You'll find it to be a lot of fun, actually. And tell us a little bit about how you got involved in optometric medicine.
7: Yeah, absolutely. So originally from Miami, moved up to Gainesville, went to the University of Florida for
6: great
7: my bachelor's.
6: Great school.
7: Go Gators. And worked in the sports management world for a little while and decided I wanted to make more of an impact. I wanted to help people in a more impactful way. So I decided to pursue optometry school. Shortly after, that's where I met Dr. Lang, and he mentored me from the beginning. He allowed me to shadow him. He wrote me some rec letters. He taught me everything I needed to know. Then I went off to optometry.

0: on. We'll put him back on hold.
1: Poor man.
0: AJ will attempt to talk to him, and then he'll give
1: thumbs
0: up. Services
1: will be held next week for Steve.
0: Poor guy.
1: Such a good guy.
0: Now, what about nutrification, all right? We do talk about this because we've gotten some amazing results over the years recommending specific nutrients to people that have dry eye.
2: Absolutely. So a good omega-3. So good ones as in that do not contain the ethanol like we had talked about.
1: Yeah, the ones that you generally get at the drugstore or the vitamin store are not good, unfortunately. Mm-hmm. Fortify is good, and just give it a try. I mean, a lot of people have tried those drugstore ones, and they just don't have the quality.
0: And that's because they have ethanol attached to the backbone. That's called an ethyl ester molecule. And then it's very inefficient, very unstable. It has to pass through your liver to cleave the ethanol off to replace a triglyceride backbone so it can absorb. And the ethanol can also cause gastric distress, cause you to belch up a nasty a fish taste. And a lot of those go rancid very quickly. And there's some negativity out there, some negative press about, you know, rancid fish oil. And that is the ethyl ester type you buy over the counter. The triglyceride molecule or the RTG molecule that we use at Fortify is made in Norway, does not go rancid. We check ours 10 years out, still clear, not foggy, no rancidity 10 years, so they don't expire. So we've developed that, redeveloped it. Our Fortify Super Omega 3 Max is the most potent, purest re-estified triglyceride omega-3 in the country right now. There's a few other good brands out there, but they're much more expensive, and they don't have as much EPA and DHA. So we're a small enough company, they can never match our prices. Even on Amazon, if you go to Amazon, we blow everybody's price away, but it's got to be apples for apples. Look for RTG or TG form with between 1,600 and 2,400 milligrams of omega-3 fish oil. Amazon has some interesting things. They have a company out there claiming 3,400 milligrams of fish oil, so it sounds very high, but only has like 500 milligrams of omega-3. So they have a lot of purified water, and it's a lot of bulk and stuff in it, but there's not much actual omega-3. So you have to see the number claim for omega-3, make sure it's triglyceride form or RTG form. So omega-3 is very important. What else?
2: Absolutely. Black seed oil supplements is something that we found to be very successful,
0: right,
2: as well.
0: So black seed oil, black currant seed oil, is very high in a component called GLA, gamma-linolenic acid. And GLA stimulates something called series 1 prostaglandins. And nobody's stimulating that. That's an anti-inflammatory component that targets the lacrimal gland and helps you secrete a healthier tear film. And the only way to target that, the only way you can get GLA, really, is if you eat one of three nutrients: borage oil, black currant seed oil, or evening primrose oil. Now, when's the last time you ate some of that, Roger or Dr. Gilligan?
1: I don't know. Evening primrose is just not on my list right now.
0: Right. So Fortify developed black currant seed oil, and we have a customized formulation that has 140 milligrams of GLA, the highest in the states that I know of. You take one of that to two omega-3, and it gives you the perfect ratio, the perfect balance of omega-3 to GLA. Remember, too much GLA and little omega-3 actually can create inflammation. So there's a fine line. We literally did thousands of blood tests looking at inflammatory markers in the body and a lot of different ratios, and that's how we came up with this. And we've been using this for over 20 years with some amazing success. So we heat the lids, we clean the lids, we nutrify the eye through omega-3, black currant seed oil, and lubricate with Oasis or Optase. So that's pretty interesting, and that's anybody can do this. Mm-hmm. And we're going to dive into some more exotic ways of treating dry eye that are a lot more fun in just a second. But we're going to try to retrieve Steve one more time. All right. Here we go. Steve in Clearwater, good morning, and thanks for holding. All right. Nope. No Steve.
1: I wonder if our speaker in here isn't working. I'm going to go check on a couple of things. I'll be back. I'm going to the engineering room.
0: Back in a jiffy. All right. And so we're going to talk a little bit more about some other things that we have going on. So let's say that we have a patient that comes in and we've tried all these things. Their eyes still feel sandy and gritty, burn, tear, and itch. And we want to do something for them, but yet they don't want to spend a lot of money. They want it to be covered by their insurance, all right? And what would be the next step?
2: So next step is tear care.

0: It's an amazing device. We've treated on many patients, and it heats up those glands to the optimum temperature, gets that oil flowing, and then we express those glands afterwards, and it just gets that oil flowing on the tear film, lubricating, getting everything nice and moist.
1: And how long does it take to do tear care?
0: About 15 minutes.
1: Is it painful?
0: Not painful.
1: Doesn't hurt?
0: No painful. Just a little warmth on the lids, and we create a little spa experience for the patient. It's nice and relaxing.
1: And if they have Medicare and a supplemental insurance, it's covered.
0: Absolutely. Nothing out of pocket to the patient.
1: Right. Now, certain supplementals don't. So Champus doesn't. TRICARE doesn't cover it. A few others don't cover it. Mm-hmm. So Medicare would pick up the 80% and the responsibility. The 20% would be to the patient. So the patient, certain patients might have about a $200 out-of-pocket expense, which isn't that bad if it's going to help their dry eye. And we've done probably more than anybody in the state of Florida, mm-hmm. the tear care. Just over the last 60 days, we've done quite a bit, and we've seen the results. It works.
0: Yeah, patients are very happy.
1: Right.
0: Very happy.
1: So now we have something for you available that's covered by your insurance. If you have really blocked meibomian glands, that's called meibomian gland dysfunction, you've tried heating and cleaning and nutrifying and lubricating, and you're still having some issues. Now, we have another product called Thermal One Touch. So let's say the patient doesn't have Medicare, doesn't have a supplemental insurance, or is paying cash. We can do Thermal One Touch. It's $300. It's kind of one and done. It's $300, and it works pretty good. It works similar to the tear care, doesn't it?
0: Absolutely. Yeah, it's another good option for those patients that, you know, don't have those insurance plans.
1: All right. We're going to try to open up the phone lines and see if we can retrieve any callers. And the phone line is 877-969-8600. 877-969-8600. Roger, you went on a little exploratory trip out there and went into the engineering room. What did you find out?
2: Well, there's been a terrible fire, and no, everything is fine. AJ's working on it. I think we're going to have that straightened out very shortly. I have a question. How often should one get one's eyes checked?
1: Well, I recommend, you know, after the age of, say, 50, every year, all right, once a year, and not because they have an eye problem, but an eye exam is one of the best forms of preventative medicine. So certainly we're looking for glaucoma. We're looking for retinal tears, retinal holes, early retinal detachments, you know, glaucoma, macular degeneration. We're looking at the refractive area to see if they need glasses. But maybe even more important than that, we're looking at the vasculature network. We're looking at the tiny little capillaries. When you think about it, Dr. Gilligan, Roger, the eye doctor, the optometrist and ophthalmologist, is the only doctor that can look in and see how the vascular system is reacting to systemic health problems. You know, high cholesterol, triglycerides, you know, inflammatory markers. Other doctors have to, you know, inject toxic dyes into your body that can shut your kidneys down, hit you with radiation. But we look right through the eye. We've got optomaps. We've got OCT angiograms, non-invasive, no dyes. So it's pretty amazing. An eye exam can be a good form of preventative medicine.
0: Absolutely.
2: Go ahead, doctor.
0: Oh, I was just going to say, it's an amazing how many conditions that we find when looking through the eye, through these amazing optos images.
1: And we do optomaps on just about everybody, don't we?
0: Yes.
1: And so we can see stuff that retina specialists oftentimes miss.
0: Absolutely.
1: With their indirect ophthalmoscope. So the optomap is something I urge people, if they're going to go see an eye care provider, find out if they have an optomap. You might as well go to somebody with an optomap, because we don't miss things with an optomap, do we?
0: Absolutely. It shows us so much that we can't see.
1: I mean, we find little micro holes way out in the periphery that there's no way you would see with an indirect ophthalmoscope, even with scleral depression. You would miss it. And it's just a quick little flash, and so we're not blinding you with that light, you know, for 5 minutes, you know, looking all different quadrants. So the technology that we have at Lang Eye Institute is pretty amazing. It's getting better and better and better. And we have the second Gaudi profilometer at the Lang Eye Institute.
2: Oh, what?
1: Pretty cool technology, isn't it, Dr. Gilligan?
2: Yeah, what is
0: impressive.
2: That?
0: It is a machine that maps the surface of your eye, that front surface of your eye, that will make a customized lens for our patients. It's top-notch technology, and we're really lucky to have it in the office.
1: Does corneal topography, not of just the cornea, everybody has a corneal topography these days, but of the sclera as well. So we can design something called a scleral lens for all of you hard-to-fit contact lens patients, patients with corneal disease, keratoconus, radiokeratotomy, people that have had, you know, herpes, shingles, zoster, simplex in the eye and have scars, corneal trauma, all sorts of diseases of the cornea. They can't see with glasses. They can't see with regular contact lenses. We can fit them in a scleral lens, super customized with this device, and amazing vision. As a matter of fact, we had two patients yesterday. One of them had a massive scar referred to us by a corneal specialist. Another one had radiokeratotomy that has just digressed so much. And these patients had 2,400 vision unaided, and you were the one that refracted them. We could only refract them to about 2,200 vision, right?
0: Correct.
1: And then what happened when we put this customized scleral lens on them?
0: 20/25 vision. It's amazing.
1: Amazing.
0: It's amazing.
1: And both of these patients, one patient had an amblyopic eye, and the other eye, and the other eye had lost the vision from a vein occlusion or something. So they only had one eye, and they can't legally drive. Now they have legal driving vision.
0: Yep. It's giving them their freedom back.
2: That's amazing. The eye is such an important organ. Without eyes, there are so many things that you cannot do.
1: No, it's the most important of your visuals, of your senses.
2: Yeah. Mm-hmm.
1: I mean, when you think about it, you know, I would not want to be deaf, all right? My brother's deaf. But he survives because he sees.
2: He can still drive. He can still get around.
1: And so if I was going to have, I would rather lose my hearing than my vision,
2: absolutely,
1: for sure.
2: Absolutely, absolutely.
1: Huh. And my wife says I have selective hearing anyway. And I really do. Sometimes I just don't want to be bothered. Hey, Tammy, if you're listening. All right, phone lines are open. Please give us a call. We got to find out if these phone lines are working. So especially if you're in the New Orleans area or Arizona, Chicago. The new station in Orlando, 877-969-8600. That's 877-969-8600. And you're listening to Dr. Michael Lang, Roger P. Showman, and Dr. Christine Gilligan. And you can see Dr. Gilligan at the Lang Eye Institute. She's a provider under many insurances now, Medicare. Your provider, and what vision plans?
0: Spectera and iMed.
1: Spectera and iMed. So if you Spectera, iMed, and Medicare, you can see Dr. Gilligan. She's amazing. Let me tell you, not one single patient has come out of that room and not said anything but praises. And that's hard to find a doctor in any specialty that patients all love, all right? Let's tell you something, when you get that intelligent, have that many degrees, sometimes your personality can be a bit lacking. But Dr. Gilling is not only a gorgeous woman, professional, educated, great sense of humor, and that's what we need at the Lang Eye Institute. You know, we need somebody that patients are comfortable with, happy to come back, and going to refer their family and friends to.
0: Absolutely.
1: You're doing a bang-up job.
0: Thank you, Dr. Lang. I'm so happy to be part of the team.
1: And we're going to go to Metairie, Louisiana, my old stomping grounds. Let's go to Lenny in Metairie, Louisiana. Lenny, welcome to the program.
3: Well, good morning, y'all. Gosh, nice morning today.
1: Good morning.
3: I see you got a new youngster there. I welcome her to the team, too.
0: Hello, thank you.
3: Yeah. I'd like to ask how much of a situation, if you had dry eyes a lot, or if you do, is there any too much eye drops you put in your eye, say, if you just do it maybe once, a couple of times a month, or just washing your eye out with water? I mean, what's the best scenario for that? If it's just once in a while, or like you have a period of dry eyes for a while, is it necessary to have good eye drops or special eye drops? I mean, what do you think?
0: Yeah, so that's a great question, Lenny. So it's really important to get a high-quality artificial tear. We want to stick with preservative-free, so we don't have any preservatives irritating the front surface of the eyes. As long as it's preservative-free, you can use it as much as you like, not going to harm your eyes at all. And then absolutely taking a washcloth and making sure those eyes are nice and clean, or a lid scrub a couple times a week is always a great idea, or as needed.
1: And we like
3: lid scrub. I'm sorry.
1: We like Oasis Tears and Optase. 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
3: I was going to say that lid scrub. I think I did that one time in the eye doctor's appointment. She said to use some lid scrub. And I think that was a couple of years ago. 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
1: Well, we like Optase or OcuSoft. 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And we have those on the website at fortify.com as well. So Optase has a tea tree oil lid wipe that's really good. 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And then OcuSoft has a few different brands. 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
3: Oh, okay. I think I used that OcuSoft one time, if I remember right. Well, welcome to the team, and I appreciate y'all's call.
0: Thank you.
1: Thanks for the call, Lenny. And Metairie's my old stomping ground, so I want to wish everybody a great day in Metairie. Metairie, Louisiana. I went to Sam Barth out of the lakefront and then graduated from Ecole Classique. Good times. All right. Let's see. We got some people loading up. We're going to talk about something in a few minutes, the Luminous Optilight IPL, intense pulse light therapy, probably a workhorse and the best thing on the planet for meibomian gland dysfunction, especially if you have rosacea along with it. But we're going to go take some calls first. Let's go to Mary in Palm Harbor. Mary, thanks for holding.
4: Yes, Dr. Aya. On the Today Show today, this week, Cindy Crawford, the model, was on the show promoting these eye drops called Upneek.
1: Right.
4: They're supposed to raise your eyelid, temporarily. Mm-hmm. What do you think of that?
1: Yeah, we do a lot of Upneek in our office because, let's face it, everybody wants a non-surgical way to have a refreshed appearance, right, without having to get their eyes cut. So Upneek is safe, all right? You put one drop in your eye, and the lids can go up 30 to 35% within a half an hour, and it looks natural. It doesn't look like, you know, you've had surgery and, you know, your eyes are pulled way back. So it's safe. It's reversible because it wears off, you know, relatively quickly. It lasts a day. I have some people that are fair complected, and sometimes it lasts a few days. But what happens if you come to the Lang Eye Institute, we'll give you a sample of it to try first, and then we always sell them at the Lang Eye Institute. We had to have a pharmacy license in order to sell those. But it's a non-surgical option for people that have what we call dermatochalasis or baggy eyelids.
4: Mm-hmm. Yep. Okay.
1: Go to your local eye doctor, whoever your eye doctor, and ask for a sample. A lot of doctors don't stock it. Or you can always drive down to the Lang Eye Institute, you know, from Palm Harbor. It's about an hour and 20 minutes.
4: Mm-hmm. Okay, thank you.
1: All right, take care, Mary. You're listening to Ask the Doctors. 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I'm going to give you the phone number for Fortify Vitamins. I think we have operators answering the phones today. 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If you're in Ocala, Florida, you can go to the Lang Nutrition Center right on State Road 200 across from the mall. Large two-story building. You go up the elevator and the Lang Nutrition Center is right there on the right. First door on the right. We are going to move that to the new Lang Eye Institute, but that's still probably around March or April. And, of course, in Clearwater, we have the Fortify Nutrition Center, and we are open today until 3. The Fortify Nutrition Center is right there on McMillan Booth Road,
2: yes.
1: In the Bayside Bridge Plaza, and we have everything we talk about at both of those nutrition centers. All right, we're going back to the phones. Let's go to another Louisiana crowd here. Joe in Covington, good morning.
5: Hey, how's it going? Testing. 1, 2, 1, 2.
1: Are we in? You're coming in loud and clear. Finally it works.
5: I was gonna lay off, but this was a mercy call, but I was lured by Dr. Gilligan's subtle radio voice. Nice going.
0: Oh my goodness.
5: Real quick.
0: Thank you.
5: Real quick. You mentioned shingles. I never had it. I brought it up to the pharmacist because I keep hearing the advertising about getting the vaccine. And this guy told me that you can get shingles on the eye.
1: Yes, you can.
5: And I was alarmed by that. And I was kind of like iffy on the vaccine. What do you think? Should I do it or no?
1: That's a great question. I mean, in shingles in the eye, we see it frequently at the Lang Eye Institute, and we have to treat it aggressively. I'm treating a patient right now. We have to have them on oral antivirals. We have to have them on topical drops, oftentimes antibiotics and steroids, and we got to treat it pretty aggressively so they don't lose vision. It can be very painful in the eye. So the question is, you know, should I get a vaccine against shingles? You know, if people listen to me, I'm not the biggest proponent of vaccines.
5: Neither am I.
1: That's just me personally. You know, my mom's 90, almost 99, and I haven't allowed her to get any of the vaccines in her old age. That's probably why she's still alive. I haven't been vaccinated since the mandated vaccines when I was in, you know, school in the 60s, right? And, you know, right. My dad was a rheumatologist. He wasn't really into the whole vaccine scene either. So I think it's up to each individual, you know, talking with your physician, you know, seeing at what risk you are. You know, the whole idea behind the show is to maximize people's immunity through, you know, exercise, weight management, proper nutrition. If you have a powerful immune system, then hopefully your body takes over and you don't get sick and you live, you know, until you're 110. But it's each individual. I mean, if you want to get a vaccine, I know lots of my patients and doctors that work for me, they get every vaccine that comes out, every single one of them. And, you know, so I'm not, my personal opinion is I'm not getting the vaccine. That's all I can tell you.
5: I'm not a big fan either, but, and I kind of wondered because they've been hammering me. I've been getting the phone calls. Are you ready for your appointment for the shingle vaccine? Right. I said, dude, this is a money grab, man. I was like, no, I don't want to do this yet.
1: But, you know, there's a vaccine for everything.
5: Let me end it on this. Yep. I did order the blue-green superfood, and I'm thrilled. I took advantage of the special. I'm waiting for the shipment. It should be coming in today, chomping at the bit. Do I do that with a smoothie or just mix it with water?
1: You can make a smoothie out of it, or you know, a lot of times I just do it in between meals when I'm seeing patients for a little pick me up. You know, super low calories, but filled with antioxidants and immune building, you know, probiotics and prebiotics and enzymes and beta glucans. Okay. So you can do it either or. I usually like just to have it as a nice berry drink in between meals.
5: Okay. One more thing, and I'm going to go ahead and admit that I'm going to be recruiting Dr. Gillington for the calendar.
1: It's going to have Dr. Summerton, Dr. Caputi, Dr. Gilligan.
2: What about me? I feel pretty today.
1: You might look good in a bikini, Roger.
2: Oh, good heavens. Frightening thoughts. That's illegal.
1: All right, Joe. Thanks for the call. Bye-bye. We got some great callers from Louisiana.
0: Yeah.
1: All right, you are listening to Ask the Doctors. If you got a question, give us a call at 877-969-8600. So let's talk more about dry eye. So now we have these patients that have really resistant meibomian glands. These patients have been plagued with chronic dry eye for many years. They've tried everything. They've tried every prescription medication. They've tried Lipaflow. They've tried Eyelux. 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They've tried everything. They've even had punctal plugs put in. And when we push on those meibomian glands, nothing's coming out. It's like concrete in there. What's their next option and ultimately their best option?
0: OptiLite, all the way. So this is the first and only FDA-approved IPL treatment to treat meibomian gland dysfunction. It is going to reduce that inflammation, reduce those abnormal blood vessels that we can get in those lids, and restore those meibomian glands producing oil.
1: So Luminous OptiLite. And we have one of the only ones in the area at the Lang Eye Institute, Luminous OptiLite. Come on by. And there's so much more we have to talk about. This show went by so quickly. We're going to have you as a guest many more times and co-hosting the show many more times in the future. But the music's on and we got 33 seconds. So, Dr. Gilligan, tell everybody goodbye.
0: Oh, nice to meet everyone. Thank you for having me and being so warm and welcoming. And have a good Saturday.
1: And Roger, tell everybody.
2: I'm making an appointment with Dr. Gilligan right now.
0: Anytime. Come
1: All
0: on
1: right,
0: in.
1: Excellent. 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I'm Dr. Michael Lang, helping keep America fit and healthy. With that, I'm out of here. God bless you and God bless America. See ya.
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7: 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It had to be taught. In his 1989 farewell address, Reagan warned America about the danger of losing its national memory. 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So, are we preparing the next generation merely to inherit liberty, or teaching them why it is worth preserving?
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12: Breaking news this hour at Town Hall. I'm Bob Agnew in Washington. President Trump has held talks in Dublin with the Irish President Catherine Connolly during a weekend visit centered on a major golf tournament at his course on the Atlantic coast. During a photo opportunity, he was asked about the war in Iran.
13: When will the war in Iran end, Mr. President?
14: I think very soon. I think it'll be probably right after the Crimea. They're trying to hold out as long as they can to complicate the election, but I think people are wise to it because Iran cannot have a nuclear weapon. It's very simple. This is a very simple thing.
12: And the president also planned to address both U.S. and Irish business interests in the country. The president set to attend the Irish Open. The GOP midterm convention wrapped up in Dallas this week.
15: President Trump closed the first Republican midterm convention in Dallas, leading thousands of supporters in a pledge to vote November 3rd with a blunt warning not to stay home. The president again promised a $5,000 dividend if Republicans win Congress and said a Democrat takeover would erase the tax cuts and hit Texas energy. Willie Nelson, Washington.
12: On Wall Street, it was a winning session after a struggling week. The Dow closed up 509 points on Friday to regain much of its lost ground. The Nasdaq was up by about 251 points. The S&P 500 gained 65. Surging gasoline prices led to rising inflation in the month of August, and higher diesel prices were a big part of that. A closer look at all those numbers and the reasons behind them from correspondent Michael Herring.
16: The Labor Department's Consumer Price Index rose 3.4% last month compared with a year ago. That's the same as in July. But on a monthly basis, inflation accelerated as costs jumped 0.4 from July to August. The Federal Reserve, which is tasked with keeping inflation in check, typically lifts borrowing costs to slow spending and limit price increases. This report could trigger a change in interest rates next week.
12: It's correspondent Michael Harrington. More on these stories at townhall.com.
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22: Roger Franklin Williams, Talking Old School, was recorded to air at this time.

Guys, welcome to Talking Old School with Roger Franklin Williams, presented by Christner's Prime Steak and Lobster and by Gatorland, the alligator capital of the world in Orlando, Florida. Guys, we're going to have a little bit of a different show today. Still going to have a great guest later, FSU, former FSU All-American, FSU Hall of Famer, Barry Smith. We look forward to having Barry Smith join us. Of course, he was also the number one draft choice for the Green Bay Packers in the 1973 NFL Draft, and he was a member of the legendary, famous, and or infamous 1976 Tampa Bay Bucks. But before we're joined by Barry Smith, obviously this is a very somber weekend as we recognize the anniversary of the 25th anniversary of the September 11th, 2001 attacks, terrorist attacks. And also, we're just days away from the anniversary of the assassination of Charlie Kirk. So, our first thing we're going to talk about, or I'm going to share with you, or just some recollections that I have about that horrible day and that horrible weeks in the follow of 9/11. In some cases, they were wonderful weeks in their own way as well. After 9/11, because this is something that I lived personally through observation, and it's something that definitely deserves to be remembered. And we're going to do that on Talking Old School today. Before I begin to share some of my personal recollections, and hopefully one of the reasons that I want to do this is to hope maybe spark some of your personal recollections as well, and hope that you will reminisce along with me, because everybody has their own very, very personal memories of that horrible day and the days and weeks that followed. But first of all, of course, for our new listeners, I want everybody to know that Talking Old School with Roger Franklin Williams is where you'll hear in-depth interviews with Hall of Famers and legends from back in the day, as well as commentary on contemporary sports that honors the old school values of hard work, teamwork, and respect for the game, and those old school off-the-field values of God, family, country. It's also where we provide consistent, credible coverage of high school sports. Talking Old School with Roger Franklin Williams is also the sports talk show that respects our American flag and national anthem and the principles and values they represent. We support and defend free speech. We support and defend women athletes who do not want to compete against men. I'm not woke. I'm not cool. I'm proud to be old school. Hey guys, first of all, I want to give a huge shout out to our presenting sponsors, of course, Christner's Prime Steak and Lobster, Gatorland, the alligator capital of the world in Orlando, Florida. And you'll be hearing about some of our other wonderful sponsors over the course of the program as well. And I think a good place to get started is that, and I'm just going to talk off the cuff about things that come into my mind as I remember them. And to be brutally honest, some of this isn't going to be pretty. This is going to be, obviously, there were literally thousands of people, Americans, even international people, numerous scores of countries across America had people that were killed, especially in the World Trade Center on this horrible day. But I think it doesn't do justice for those innocent people who were killed to try to sugarcoat things or to whitewash things or downplay things. So that's the spirit that I'm coming from here, and I'll just share briefly. I remember exactly where I was, just like I know most of you who lived it, all of you who lived it do. I'm not going to go off on that because it wasn't anything particularly eventful. But I was had a very important business meeting in a office building in downtown Orlando. And, I guess the meeting was going to be about 9 a.m., 9:30 or something like that. And I began to wonder why, the
the fellow I was supposed to meet with wasn't coming out to get me and, you know, bring me into his office. So, well, anyway, without going down that tangent, I began to see unusual behavior by the people in the office building. There was no TV monitor in the lobby where I was. Began to kind of get bits and pieces that something was really, really big was happening and had no clue what it was. But anyway, that's kind of where I'll start. But, and I'm just going to be kind of a stream of consciousness since here with you, things that I remember vividly that day and things that I really have, thoughts that I've had in the 25 years since then. Why don't we start there? And once again, want to let you know, and in fact, this might be not something people might want to hear. Some people might not want to hear. But it's in the spirit of honoring, you know, those who died innocently and horribly. And I think it honors their memory for us to reflect on, you know, the horrible deaths that they died, frankly. But, you know, one of the things that stays with me to this day is for the victims of the World Trade Center specifically. You know, one of the things, we all have things that we kind of inherently fear as human beings. And one of those things that I've always inherently feared, even when I go on out of town and stay in a hotel, if I'm even on the third or fourth floor, I think about, well, gee, what if there's a fire? You know, what if I get trapped here? What if I have to jump out of a four-story window? One of those, and that's something that, you know, virtually every human who's ever lived never really has to worry about. But on this particular day, people just like you and me, people just showing up to go to work, to do their job, had to be confronted with that horrible situation. Massive fire in their building. They're 100-plus stories up. And eventually, and I'm sure many were hopeful in the early stages, but eventually, over the course of the next hour, they figured out nobody's coming to get us. Nobody's going to be able to come to get us. We're trapped here. We're doomed. And then even the most horrific thing that I've even learned over the past several years, as I continue to reflect, and you know, there's some great YouTube videos. There's some, you know, various websites that you can really get some unadulterated truth about what happened. I mean, in terms of the actual experiences of those who lived it, the victims, was I remember when the towers, watching the towers collapse, and I remember thinking, in a way, this is kind of good because at least these people died quickly. You know, at least, you know, they went fast. Unfortunately, the more I learn about 9/11, is many of them didn't die fast. I mean, in many of the people, and I guess obviously this is something that, again, one of the things you choose not to think about most of the time, one of the most enduring memories are the people that literally jumped from 100-plus story building. You know, and if you, and let's face it, I mean, you start to think, even that thought, even have that thought in your mind, even seeing that image, to me, and I think it's a human reaction, you probably have it yourself, you don't want to think about this anymore. Kind of sorry I even saw this. I don't want to think about it anymore. But once, I guess, I have forced myself to think about it a little bit more, and what you begin to arrive at is these people, once again, this is that really hits home with me, and is one of the core of my recollections, is these are people just like you and me. They didn't do anything wrong. They showed up at work that morning, many with optimistic spirit. They're going to live another day in their life, and within minutes, they're confronted with the most horrible situation that we could ever experience as a human being. But anyway, my point is, with the people who jumped, and I don't want to belabor it, not going to belabor it, but obviously the reason they're jumping is that the offices they were in were, I'm sure, being consumed by raging fire, as well as smoke, massive smoke
inhalation. I'm sure a lot of people actually did die from smoke inhalation. But really the choice that they have ultimately had were the fires, are the massive flames are now burning me. If I stay here in this place any longer, 5 seconds longer, 10 seconds longer, I'm going to be consumed by fire. And I think that's the reason people jumped. So they had two choices in their last waning seconds of life, either to be consumed by a raging fire or jump out of a 100-story building. That's part of 9/11. And that's something everybody needs to understand that and realize it. And then I'm going to connect the second part of it, which the mainstream media never does and never will. In fact, in recent years, the mainstream media has tried to downplay 9/11, not even give it full coverage. This situation, these acts were perpetuated by evil people. And evil people with an agenda, even people with a religious agenda and a political agenda. And these are people, these kinds of people, their cohorts, their allies, are still out there. And they're still harboring these evil objectives towards you and me and other innocent Americans and other innocent people across the world that do not subscribe to their religious beliefs. Their Islamist religious beliefs, and who do not subscribe to their agenda, their political agenda, which is basically to totalitarian agenda in terms that we would use, an agenda that wants to be omnipotent and has no room for dissent, has no room for other opinions, has no room for any other, especially strong countries that dissent, like United States of America, and strong countries whose foundational principles and whose pure existence and whose mission is the exact opposite of their demented evil agenda and beliefs. So that's the part that has to be connected to everything that happened. So, but to move on, you know, one of the things that I look back on is, and this is truly heartbreaking, but in a way it's almost inspirational, and I think it's important that we remember it to honor the victims. There were a legacy of this is back in the day of phone recording, back before way before the cell phones became the big thing, and people would leave voicemail messages to their loved ones, and people that knew once they figured out they were trapped and they were doomed and knew they weren't coming home that night and they were never coming home, would call loved ones in their lives and left voicemail messages with just what I just said. You know, this is John Doe. I just want you to know I love you. We've got a horrible situation. I'm not going to make it. And I want to say I love you. That's part of what happened 25 years ago on the 11th day of September. And it's something that always needs to be remembered. And then to keep going down the heartbreaking road, and once again, we need to be clear-headed and eyes wide open about why this happened. It was perpetuated by evildoers that want to destroy our religious heritage, our Judeo-Christian heritage, with heavy emphasis on the Christian part of it, frankly, since this is a red pill show. But want to destroy our Christian, Judeo-Christian heritage, our religious heritage, the objectives and the mission of that religious heritage, and want to destroy the values upon which the United States of America is founded, individual liberty, God-given individual liberty, Judeo-Christian God-given liberty. Were people that, when people didn't come home, you know, obviously you begin to see, beginning with that night, crowds of people, scores, hundreds of people, would assemble there at the World Trade Center, and they would bring pictures, and they would leave pictures, and they would bring flowers, and they would write notes, have posters made of notes. Have you seen this person with that person's picture? Please let us know. You know, they didn't come home. We're concerned. You know, and I'm thinking, come on. I mean, we know where they are. They're in that rubble right there.
there's no mystery about where your loved one is. They were incinerated or they jumped. They're right here under this rubble. But then the heartbreaking thing is, you know, that was a situation that was too painful for these loved ones to be able to comprehend and to process. So they were in extreme denial. And so they wanted to do their efforts to do whatever they could possibly do to, if their loved one was injured, if they were hurt somewhere, to try to locate their loved ones. And they didn't have the capacity to process the loved ones were killed. They were incinerated, or they burned to death, or they jumped. They couldn't handle that yet. And so they assembled around the World Trade Center for days and days afterwards, with pictures and letters and you know, posters. Please, if you see this person, please call me. I'm trying to find them. I don't know where they are. Anyway, just another thing that just really got me. And then, of course, the flight of 99, flight 93, and the horrible accounts of the second, the literally minute by minute, the literally second by second, blow by blow of you, with them figuring out what had happened and figuring out that the pilot, at least one of the pilots, had been killed, figuring out that their plane was being taken over by hijackers, beginning to ultimately figure out that these people were you know, these lunatics, these evildoers were going to utilize the plane for a horrible situation to kill other people and destroy other things, and how they rallied some of the leaders on Flight 93, Todd Beamer, among many others, in the greatest traditions of America, rallied the other passengers, and they attacked the hijackers, and which of course led to the plane hitting Earth at warp speed out in Pennsylvania. But anyway, and that's kind of part of this whole situation and why it's so important to remember it, and is that in addition to the horrible, evil, unspeakable evil that was perpetrated with an agenda, an evil agenda, essentially to destroy America and the principles and values upon which we believe, both religious and political, there were incredible acts of heroism. There were incredible acts of heroism in the buildings. Multiple accounts of people who stayed in the buildings, firefighters, policemen, others, lay people, just people working that day, who stayed in the buildings to help other people get out, first of all, and then secondly, kept going back in to help other people get out. And there was the story of the bandana guy, red bandana guy. I encourage you to Google it. It's easy to find. Countless stories of selfless heroism in addition to the obvious evil that was perpetrated. It's important to remember. It's important for many reasons to remember. It's important to remember to honor the victims, and it's important to remember the evil that we face, that we faced on 9/11, 2001, that we face today, that we face at this moment from the people that want to destroy us with their own demented religious sick agenda and their own demented sick political agenda. Guys, we're going to take a quick break, and we'll be right back. We'll talk about school.

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0: Guys, welcome back to Talking Old School with Roger Franklin Williams. Guys, it's always great to be with you. It's especially wonderful to be with you today, to have you have this opportunity to speak with you. I want to let you know how much I appreciate you listening to our show. And it's great to be with you today. Of course, as I mentioned, I was speaking before we went to break. It's a somber occasion, and we're not going to sugarcoat it. But we are acknowledging and recognizing the 25th anniversary of those horrendous 9/11 attacks by the evildoers and the perpetrators with their own demented religious and political agendas. But really, we're doing this to honor, well, first of all, to remember that aspect. That's an aspect that should never be left out of the equation. But also to honor, of course, those innocent people who not only died, but as we talked about in the first segment, we died under horrendous circumstances and died horrendous deaths. But more so just to remember and to acknowledge and to remember not only the tragedy and the evil, but to remember the heroism as well. But right now we're going to shift gears fairly dramatically, and we're going to talk some old school sports and talking about old schoolers, old school legends, Hall of Famers and legends. We're pleased to be once again joined by regular contributor Talking Old School, Barry Smith, member of the FSU Athletic Hall of Fame, former number one draft choice of the Green Bay Packers, led the nation in receiving yards and receiving touchdowns his senior year at FSU, first-team All-American his senior year at FSU, among numerous other accolades, and of course was a longtime president of the Florida Sports Hall of Fame and still plays a very active role with the Florida Sports Hall of Fame as president emeritus. So let's go to Barry Smith right now. And Barry, there's always a lot to speak with you about, and I wanted to but of course, you know, you heard me mention the 9/11 anniversary. If I'd welcome any comments that you might have, but don't feel compelled to comment either. So I'll just leave that up to you.
1: Well, Roger, it's always great to be on.

0: sitting on her desk. God, it was like a, I don't know, it was like a little Sony TV back in the day. Nothing really big. Not, I mean, the screen wasn't very big, you know, black and white, but whatever. But, you know, we could see that. And then we're just sitting there lamenting, oh, my Lord, ba, ba, ba. And then all of a sudden, you know, when the second plane hit, then you knew, okay, you know, we're under attack. And then, of course, everything else that revolved around that, I do remember family members. I have, we had a family member that was in Manhattan, a niece of mine, and I know my cousin was going nuts trying to track her down. And, you know, anyways, it did, from that standpoint, it was, she was found and she was okay. But anybody that is in the military, in our special services, the EMTs, the firemen, the, I mean, just people off the street that helped out. I mean, there's so many heroes around what happened that horrific day. But, you know, you from my standpoint, you can never forget. And for me, I can never forgive. And, you know, I think we still have to be on guard. You know, there's things at work, you know, in our world, in our country, that you have to pay attention to. We cannot afford another disaster like that. And you know, obviously my hearts go out to those that lost loved ones. I can't even imagine, especially some of those that, you know, the plane that went down in Pennsylvania, you know, how, what heroes they were. They knew they were going down, but, you know, they knew they could take a stand. There were, you know, God knows how many could have been killed had that plane hit wherever it was destined to. So, a lot of heroes that day, but a lot of angst, and, you know, a lot of beautiful lives that were lost. But, you know, the fight continues, and, I'll just say this: God bless America, love it or leave it. Anyway, Roger, other than that, you know, it's football season, and obviously there's already a lot of stuff going on in the world of college football.
1: No, thank you for sharing your insightful comments. I'll just add very briefly two things. One, you mentioned the passengers on Flight 93, and earlier before you joined us, I had mentioned there were the things that stuck out to me most vividly as well. And it's, as you said, their heroism was in the best tradition of the United States of America. I mean,
0: amen.
1: And then the other thing is, in terms of that you hit as well, which I do want to emphasize, and obviously it's important to remember and acknowledge, you know, the evil, the horror, the tragedy, the sadness, but it's also important to remember the heroism as well. And that's a
0: Amen.
1: Big part of,
0: yes.
1: of the story of 9/11, and that's part of the equation we should always remember. But now, speaking of, well, since you kind of opened the door about college football, and I know you always have great insightful comments, you know, it seems like, you know, one of the things that you and I and pretty much every conversation I've had about college football over the last couple of years has been about the chaos and the continuing chaos. And now, since we've even talked, it seems like there's a whole nother level of chaos. Now to the point where I guess the conversation has been started about having, you know, NFL players return to college. And of course, that, in the controversies and residual controversies that has sparked as well within the SEC. But do you have any comments to make about updated comments about the state of college football at this moment?
0: Well, you are right. College football is in total chaos. And it could be a while before they put a rope around it, try to tie things down. I know there's people trying to put a framework on it, because without some sort of rules and regs, I think there's going to be a big gap between the have and the have-nots that, you know, could ruin a beautiful sport. I mean, you know, American football, college football, is just part of our fabric. And I certainly don't – we don't need any more chaos. But, you know, the comment about NFL players, I'll make this comment. Okay, first of all, I obviously don't like what's going on with, let's say, how do you say this? I'm not opposed, you know, players making money, but it's how they're compensated, who compensates,

0: things like that. But the fact remains, you are paying players now. They're professionals. Okay, don't sugarcoat it. They're professional. If you're paid to play, you're a professional. So what's the difference if a guy goes in the NFL and, okay, he gets cut, he doesn't make it, and he wants to go back in because the NCAA granted everybody a fifth year? Why would you do that? Okay, back in our day, you had 4 years you could play. Back then, it was actually you had 3 years of varsity in a four-year period, okay? And anyway, I'm one of those that Pandora's box was opened several years ago, and so unless they get a handle on it, I don't see how the SEC or anybody can rule against the players. I think the players will always, right now, the players or the inmates are running the asylum. They have the advantage, and they're going to win unless there is a, you got to have a contract. You know, you have the standard operating agreement. Let's put it that way. So I guess that's where I kind of stand. I don't like it, but I don't see how you can beat it right now.
1: And thanks for sharing your insights. And, yeah, this is a whole topic I don't even like to wish we were even talking about in a way. But, you know, it's the situation, and so I have to talk about it a little bit. But, yeah, what I'm hoping ultimately, and I'm sure there are some reasons for this, but, you know, the National Football League has, you know, they pay people and all that, and they've got free agency and all those things, freedom of movement, yep. But they don't do it in a system of rules. There's structure. And I'm hoping that college football can get to that point. Now, I guess there's some reasons they haven't been able to. I guess largely the litigation, if you will, is probably a part of it. That's way, way over my head and out of my wheelhouse. But I'll just leave. My hope is that at some point college football can develop whatever they decide what to do and not to do, some system of framework, so that it's just not complete total chaos every day, spiraling out of control.
0: Roger, it's really simple, okay? You know, the call it the Power Four or whomever that's, you know, controlling this is really the Big Ten and the SEC anyways, and of course the network. All they have to do is all get together. They go, okay, guys, you know, we are going to have, you know, I'm not going to call it union, we're going to have to come up with an agreement, and then here's the deal. Okay, here's the deal. Okay, now you recruit players. If you want to play in the ACC or the SEC or the Big Ten or the whatever, okay, here's the agreement you have to sign, okay? It's just like going into the NFL or the Canadian Football League or anywhere else, or the NBA, their Major League Baseball, whatever. You know, you don't have to go to that college. You don't have to play for the Big Ten. But if you want to, then here's the rules and the regs, and that's it. So the litigation will stop if there's a standard operating agreement, a collective bargaining agreement, whatever you want to call it. It's that simple, but there is none. So now that's why anybody can sue anybody for anything. And, you know, the colleges are on their heels. That's why I said the inmates or the players are running the asylum. So still love the game. You know, it's still great. Still got to play and tackle and all that. But, you know, I think you're going to have more of the between the have and the have-nots. And I kind of throw my FSU team in to one of those teams that could be the have-nots. You know, I think they're going to be, they could be one of the losers in all of this shakeout unless something happens fairly soon.
1: Gary Smith joining us on Talking Old School. And guys, we're going to go to a break right now. When we come back, we'll continue to speak with Barry Smith about various aspects, especially his very colorful career at not only the college level as an All-American, record-setting All-American at FSU as a number one draft choice of the Green Bay Packers, and an outstanding high school career in Miami as well. Guys, you're listening to Talking Old School with Roger Franklin Williams. We'll be right back.

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0: Guys, welcome back to Talking Old School. I want to thank you for the opportunity to join you today on this somber weekend as we acknowledge the 25th anniversary of the 9/11 attacks on our country, and especially remember the innocent victims who died as a result of this evil, and as also remember, as we talked about, the tremendous heroism that was part of this whole event as well. But right now we're talking football with Barry Smith, FSU Hall of Famer Barry Smith, record-setting wide receiver for the Noles back in the early 70s, also number one draft choice for the Green Bay Packers, was a member of the famous and or infamous 1976 Tampa Bay Bucks, and of course longtime president of the Florida Sports Hall of Fame, and still remains active in the leadership of the organization as president emeritus. And Barry, I kind of thought of a question, a football nuts and bolts question, that as we were talking actually about the phenomenon of the NFL players attempting to return, and it's something I've always wondered about, is the difference in the level between top level college football, which you played at FSU, and then once you get to the NFL, and then what would it have been like for you if after your first training camp, or maybe even your rookie year with the Packers, for whatever, as a number one draft choice, for whatever reason, and a lot of what happens in college football doesn't seem like it has a lot of rhyme and reason right now anyway, but for whatever reason, you decided to go back to FSU. What would that have been like? And how much of an advantage would that have been, or would it even have been an advantage?
1: Well, it's a good question. I don't think I ever really pondered that one with all the stuff going on, because it was unheard of. So it's kind of hard to fathom that, because it just didn't happen. When college was over, you moved on, or you got a regular job, or you were fortunate enough to maybe play in the league for a little bit and all that. But, they've been interesting. I always say the 4 years I spent at Florida State were four awesome years of my life. And, if I could kind of go back and just redo that, heck, I'd do it, because what a blast. I mean, you didn't really have a care in the world. Come on. You're at a beautiful college. There's beautiful young ladies. You're getting an education. You're playing football. You're winning. You're on a hell of a team. You got good buddies. Some awesome parties. Hey, I did my first toga party. Are you kidding? I love to watch. Hey, listen, Roger. I love to watch the Animal House, because I live that. Are you kidding? I'm glad we didn't have cell phones back then. We might still be in jail. But to go back now, think about this. One of the guys that sort of did that in a roundabout way was Chris Winkie. Chris went on, of course, to play Major League Baseball, and in the Twin system, and, had a few years up there, I guess in AAA or whatever, and then when it was all over, he still had time left to come back, to Florida State. And when he came back, he was like maybe 26 or something, with a lot of money in his pocket, and, I know Chris very well. He's a friend, and of course he's at Georgia Tech, coaching quarterbacks up there at Georgia Tech, where my son played ball, one time years ago. But he had a blast, and he said, because you're more mature. So anytime you're more mature, it is an advantage. Come on, man, you're a man, maybe playing with kids, but the game. From the other standpoint, when you go from college, top level college, to the NFL, the game is speeded up. The athletes are just faster, stronger, jump higher, they're quicker. And so the skill level is just multiplied. And if you make it in the NFL, I don't care if you're a starter or not, if you make the squad, you're pretty damn good when it comes to athletes here in the country.
0: great insights, especially about the reminiscences. And I'll just have to say this one word about Winky is that, I remember him vividly because there was, as you know, the battles between Florida and FSU when he was playing. I mean, rival the battles back when you were playing. But and Florida had some really good teams in those years. And I remember one year specifically, a game at Florida Field, pretty even game. And Winky was definitely the difference. I mean, you could just see the maturity. You know, he just oozed maturity, and he was it really came through in some really clutch, difficult situations, and he was the difference in winning that game, basically.
1: Listen, when you put it down, when you look at any championship football team, whether it's high school, college, or pro, a lot of times it's that quarterback. You know, that is the difference. You got to score points. And it just seems like if you don't have a really good quarterback, you probably are not going to win. You may, but you're probably not going to win. And so, to me, that is the big difference. You have to have a stud quarterback, however you find them. If you don't, you may not have a chance.
0: And now another process question, and this I might be one of the few, maybe the only person that even has this question or is interested in this kind of topic, but because I pay very close attention to uniforms and colors and all the numbers and all that kind of thing, and I couldn't help but notice is back during your days with FSU, and I think if I'm not mistaken, even with the Packers, you wore the single bar face mask, which is about as minimal of a face mask as you could ever imagine. And personally, for my days, I don't even want to think about wearing the helmet with the one single bar face mask. But can you talk about was that a choice you made? How did you come to wear it, and why did you keep wearing it?
1: Well, when I got to high school, now, you know, back in our day, high school was 10th grade. You started 10th grade, okay? You know, so back in, say, junior high, I did play football in 8th and 9th grade for the Coral Gables Youth Center, and I had the old, old-fashioned helmet with the two bars and all that. But when I got to high school, you know, by then, there were a couple guys that I was following, and one of them was Fred Biletnikoff, and he had a single bar. And do you remember a guy named Lance Allworth? And he had a single bar. And there were probably a few other guys, not many. But, you know, I loved Lance Allworth because he was so fast, and I was blessed with some speed. And, of course, Fred Biletnikoff, I mean, glue fingers and the routes that he ran. And I loved him because, you know, he was a Florida State dude, and come on. So, I don't know. I just kind of, everybody thought I was out of my mind. But the other thing was this. I know it sounds really crazy back in the day. I go, you got to catch me. You know what I mean? I'm okay. If you don't catch me, I'm okay. Right? So for the most part. But, my nose has been broken any number of times. You know that. But for the most part, it was okay. And I did have a better vision, if you want to say, because the single bar was down lower. I had a better view, but it was probably the look, it was the look that I was going for.
0: It definitely makes you look like a tough guy. It definitely makes you look like a tough guy, that's for sure.
1: Well, but I will tell you, when I went to the NFL, I ditched the single bar. I never wore the single bar. I had the two bar because I wasn't that crazy. It didn't take me long. So, you know what? I'm just, let's that's a different deal, and whatever.
0: That's what I think. Every time I see you in that your FSU helmet with that single bar, I'm thinking, man, what an invitation for somebody like Jack Tatum, or Ray Nitschke,
1: So it was back in high school and college, it was however you felt about who you were playing against and this and that. I didn't really never really concerned me, but I did pay attention because, like you said, we're going to the first, we had the rookie camp, and then we had a camp where everybody came together, and Ray Nitschke was still on the team, and you look at Ray Nitschke, and then I'm looking at Dick Butkus, who was in our division with the Chicago Bears, and so, you start thinking about that, and you go, I think I'm going to go with the double pass. Yeah. And you know what? Let me tell you what. In the NFL, the double bar, back in the day, that didn't stop nothing. I had my face mask busted several times, busted my nose and all that. Remember Kenny Houston, at the time he was playing with the Redskins. So we had a game in 74. Up there, and anyway, I just say it was a crossing pattern. John Hadle kind of tossed one out there, and I did catch it for a first down, but I was cold cocked. I mean, knocked me out, split the helmet, and all that, broke my nose, and all that. But that was just part of the game. And believe it or not, a couple series, I'm back in. I'm back in. But what they did is the doc kind of straightened my nose out, took a Tampax, cut it in half, shoved it up my nostril. They gave me a new helmet. And then I'm going back in. There was no such thing as concussion protocol back in the day.
0: That's a great story. That's one of my favorite stories. Yeah. The concussion protocol was to stop the bleeding, give you a new helmet, and say now back in the game.
1: That's it. So anyway, but interesting times. Now, hey, here's a little side story. This is just a few minutes ago. I jumped in the car. I had to go run an errand, and I'm like in the parking lot. And we have guys out here that are doing yard care. We live in a gated community, okay? And there's some guys out here. I noticed this guy had a Packer hat on, and he was walking. And I've seen him a few times and from a distance. So I go, "Hey, you from Wisconsin?" And he goes, "Nah, I'm from Illinois, but I'm a big Packer fan." I said, "No kidding." And he said, "Yeah, I love the Packers." And I said, "Well, years ago, I happened to play for the Packers." And he goes, "Really?" He said, "My buddy over there," and he points to, he said, "Do you know so-and-so?" I go, "Well, no, I don't." He says, "His brother played for the Packers, won a couple championships." And I go, "Really? What's his name?" And he goes, "Gale Gillingham." Gale Gillingham was a teammate of mine when I was 73 and 74. Of course, Gale had played for Vince Lombardi, played with, some of those great Packer teams. But we were teammates in 73 and 4 before he retired, before the 75 season. So it's a small world, pal. Unfortunately, Gale is no longer with us, but he was a great offensive lineman and, one of the big guys back in the day.
0: Yeah, if I'm not mistaken, didn't he take the place of Fuzzy Thurston when Fuzzy Thurston retired?
1: Yes, he did. Yes, he did. And they were tough. Those offensive linemen back then, man, they were just tough as nails. They really got beat up. I'll say that. They really got beat up.
0: Well, listen, when we time goes by too fast, but when you come back, I'm going to have to ask you about some, if you have any Ray Nitschke stories, and of course, maybe some of the stories you heard about the Vince Lombardi days with the Packers. But right now, it's been great to have you joining us once again. I really appreciate you being here, especially on the special day.
1: Always good to be here, Roger, and God bless America again. Keep up the fight, Roger.
0: Thank you. Barry Smith, FSU Hall of Famer, former number one draft choice of the Green Bay Packers. Guys, it's been great to be with you today. Hope you have a blessed day and a blessed weekend.

0: 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The Answer. WORL. Orlando. Orlando. Orlando.
1: Breaking news this hour at Town Hall. I'm Bob Agnew in Washington. 25 years after 9/11, Al-Qaeda is said to be weaker as a centralized organization, but its affiliate terrorist groups remain a serious threat.
2: The group's most active front is Africa's Sahel, where Al-Qaeda-linked JNIM is expanding across Mali and Burkina Faso, with violence spreading toward coastal West Africa. The region accounted for more than half of the world's terrorism-related deaths last year. Al-Qaeda-linked militants are also active in Somalia, while an affiliated network is intensifying attacks in Pakistan. Ron Taylor reporting.
1: And also 25 years after the terrorist attack, one historian says predictions of an American decline have turned out not to be true.
3: Niall Ferguson argues that the United States remains the world's leading economic and military power. America's share of G7 economic output has grown since 2001, while the shale revolution sharply increased domestic oil and natural gas production. Ferguson says the dollar remains a global safe haven and that America's rivals face even deeper problems, leaving the United States still number one by most measures. Richard Boyd reporting.
1: It was a booming session to end the week on Wall Street Friday. Meanwhile, correspondent Seth Sutel reports on the week ahead.
4: Markets are getting an important update on interest rates this week. The Federal Reserve is expected to raise its benchmark rate at its latest policy meeting, which winds up on Wednesday. Inflation has been consistently coming in ahead of the Fed's 2% target. Fed Chair Kevin Warsh has promised to deliver price stability. The Fed's main tool for fighting inflation is raising its short-term interest rate, which makes borrowing money more expensive. That has the effect of tapping the brakes on the economy. Markets are also getting an update on retail sales for August on Wednesday. That report could shed more light on how Americans are feeling about the economy. Seth Sutel, New York.
1: More at Town Hall.
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8: Welcome to Healthcare Now. You've got Dr. Mark and Larry Jones. We're in the Healthcare Now studios. And Larry, I'm just going to start out by telling you, I'm a little tired. I went to the Orlando City game last night.
9: Okay.
8: And right before the half, lightning bolts started coming out of the sky.
9: Oh, there was a bad storm.
8: I saw that. Yeah, we waited an hour and 45 minutes for a restart.
9: So you didn't get home till midnight.
8: And yeah, so the worst of it all is we lost right at the end due to a PK. And it was very disappointing and made me, I think, you know, if we had won, I wouldn't be tired.
9: Well, the thing about it is you better eat a vitamin because we got a lot to talk about today.
8: If vitamins would work, okay. I'll do my best. You know I will. You know I will.
9: But
8: if you have to, like, wake me up, I won't be.
9: I don't think that's going to be a problem.
8: probably not.
9: But, you know, a little breaking news, Doctor. I know we have a great guest on today, one that has been on the show many times. We'll introduce him in a minute.
8: Mm-hmm.
9: But breaking news, Costco is launching a Medicare Advantage and a Medicare supplement program nationally.
8: I got it in my email right from Costco.
9: Yep.
8: I did.
9: And evidently, Costco is partnering with a nonprofit to launch its own Medicare brand. Issaquah, Issaquah, a Washington-based warehouse chain, has agreed to work with a California-based nonprofit called SCAN, S-C-A-N, to offer a Medicare Advantage plan that includes a suite of senior-focused insurance products.
8: Yep.
9: For Costco, this basically means breaking into the Medicare industry as well as Medicare supplement. And basically, that's a $500 billion industry.
8: Sure.
9: But you know, Dr. Mark, they have evidently within this SCAN organization, they've got a 500,000 employees.
8: Right.
9: They're, all their employees can't be Medicare age, number one.
8: No, of course
9: and
8: not.
9: And number two, that doesn't mean they're going to join this Medicare plan when they do age into Medicare.
8: Oh, so true. But,
9: you know,
8: I think that, you know, we talk about staying in your lane, right?
9: Yep.
8: And the difference I see here with some of the groups that have stepped out of spot, you know, like their partner in Walmart, is that they're not providing care,
9: right?
8: They're providing a program. And at the end of the day, all these insurance companies that we talk about, all these plans, are just that. They're just like your insurance for your car, insurance for anything else.
9: Yep.
8: And
9: yep.
8: so I do believe that they're going to speak to a huge... I mean, you go to Costco, right? You
9: see
8: Costco.
9: All the time.
8: And there are a lot of folks...
9: Also go to Sam's and BJ's, too.
8: Well, then if you notice, like in their hearing aid section and their eye care section, their pharmacy, they're extremely efficient.
9: Yes.
8: Right? And they get great pricing, and they get customers that are in the Medicare zone.
9: Yep.
8: So I actually think this is going to work.
9: Well, it's interesting you say that, because what their real goal is to integrate their prescription, vision, hearing, and over-the-counter offerings into their program.
8: Well, they would have to.
9: That's exactly what Walmart tried to do, and it blew up on them.
8: It is, but that's a different process, and I've actually had some experience with the prescription side of that, and they're incredibly efficient.
9: Yeah. Well, my wife gets her vision, her glasses and contacts from Costco.
8: I think this has legs. Yeah. I really do. We'll see where it goes. But I think if it doesn't work, I don't really think it'll be because of the Costco plan. I think it'll be about the other things we talk about with Medicare Advantage and how the public views it. But, 2030, we're all in. So, I mean, it's going to be very interesting.
9: Well, I think the thing that hit me as a red flag, and again, they may do very well, and I hope they do. I wish them well. When we know that Medicare Advantage plans today are cutting benefits,
8: right,
9: and their fee-for-service payments or monthly capitation payments from CMS are going down, it's maybe a bad time for Costco to get into this.
8: Or, I mean, the other piece that they offer when you go see them online and say, "What are you going to, if you do a Medicare Advantage plan, what are one of the things they offer you every month?"
9: Well, sometimes a payback.
8: Or a card for food.
9: Oh, absolutely.
8: This is all insider stuff that's going to be, at cost to them.
9: Yep.
8: So I think they've got a lot of boxes they can check that other groups don't.
9: Oh, and you're saying they could leverage some of those things within the Costco
8: You'll give them a Costco gift card.
9: Yeah, I got you. Mm-hmm. Okay. Mm-hmm. You might be right.
8: Yep. It could be. I wouldn't count them out. I think it's going to be. I think it's going to be an interesting. I mean, there are a lot of plans out there that don't have the backing of a huge corporation and a trustworthy corporation, perhaps. And this is different.
9: Yeah,
8: this is different.
9: Let me change and just do one little housekeeping. We spent a lot of time, and last week and the week before, talking about how is healthcare priced.
8: Right.
9: How are doctors reimbursed? And we talked about CPT codes, RBRVS, relative value unit, and all those things that comply. Well, we got a listener that actually sent us some information.
8: Our one listener?
9: Yeah, I guess
8: no,
9: so.
8: No, I don't know.
9: Well, this guy was pretty smart, evidently. He said he listened to our show all the time and always learned something. But what he did, he evaluated, evidently he's in the business, and he evaluated a 99213, which is a mid-level office visit that a doctor would vest
8: one of the
9: CPT
8: E&M
9: code.
8: Codes, right? Yep.
9: It's an E&M code, but it's also a CPT code.
8: Sure.
9: And he evaluated in Arizona, Alaska, Oregon, and Texas, and found out that they did not apply that RBRVU geographical
8: calculation to say what you're actually going
9: to
8: pay
9: to
8: out.
9: That.
8: Right, right.
9: And yet, and in fact, in Blue Cross in particular, they were paying lower than the Medicare allowable in all these states.
8: Interesting.
9: I thought that's quite interesting.
8: I'd love to hear an answer from Blue Cross on that, because I can't come up with an explanation other than they're just not doing it.
9: Yeah.
8: Right? And so that's certainly concerning, but very interesting. Interesting that they picked up on that.
9: Well, and one of our listeners, and back to the comment earlier, plans are cutting benefits, they're getting cut on premiums, and this is just an example of what's actually happening out there today.
8: Yeah. Well, it's so complicated. And again, all insurance processes are so complicated that they're somewhat designed to make it impossible to understand.
9: Yeah.
8: Because the truth is, if there was one real way to do this, there'd be one company doing it.
9: That's right.
8: And clearly the government can't do it. And so,
9: look what happened. CVS Health sold their Medicare line. Yeah. Cigna sold their Medicare line. These are two major players in the industry.
8: They absolutely are. But this is also an issue and a market that isn't going to go away.
9: Right.
8: It's going to grow.
9: Absolutely.
8: So somebody's got to figure out how to get their hands around it, and they will. They will, because this is a lot of money, it's a lot of lives that are being cared for, and that number keeps increasing.
9: $500 billion currently in the Medicare, and you remember, we've got 11,000 new Medicare aging in
8: absolutely
9: every day. 11,000
8: a day. So it seems like if you knew all those people were going to buy ice cream, you'd open an ice cream shop.
9: Absolutely.
8: So I think that's the way it's sort of looking like.
9: Well, I think, and I'm glad we talked about this because, as you know, Walmart didn't have a good experience, and many others have gotten into the business in the same thing. And I mentioned CVS and Cigna.
8: But again, I think that's care delivery, as opposed to insurance.
9: I think it is too.
8: It's just a different. It's not. It is a very different animal. All right, well, let's jump on. We've got Ken Peach here again today, and he sat there quietly and smiling, and appreciate that. Yep. And he's like, man, this is how they make the bread.
9: Yeah, oh, Ken is a partner with Mobile Medics. Ken has been a hospital administrator. He works worldwide with different healthcare foundations, and he is also on the provider side. And, Ken, we're really happy to have you again today. I know you've been on the show several times. You always bring a lot to our listeners.
10: Well, and I always learn a lot when I'm in here. So.
8: We still haven't got your name on the parking spot. No, but we're working on that.
9: Or headphones for him.
8: Yeah, that's right. We should have his own headphones.
9: Ken, based on your experience overall in healthcare in almost every area, what do you think are the biggest issues today in our industry?
10: Well, there's three that I put down, but let me start with the third first because you just talked about it.
8: Okay.
10: And that is, I look at legacy investments.
8: Right.
10: When you've got a tremendous amount of money invested in the way we deliver, in the health systems that we have today, it's very difficult then to bring in new approaches.
9: Yeah.
10: So when you look at Costco, you know, and just since having that discussion and conversation, there's an example. There's somebody coming in at a different direction with it, and we'll see how it plays out.
8: Right. Yeah. Not the classic Blue Cross Blue Shield, as we also talked about, but a whole different angle to it. And understanding that, you know, business is business.
9: Yeah.
8: You know?
9: Well, I think it's a niche that they're trying to bring based on these multiple hundreds of thousands of lives that they actually control.
8: Well, you understand how these publicly traded companies have a board that sits down and somebody is looking at, they're walking through Costco and they're seeing, what do we sell? Mm-hmm. What do we do well at?
9: Mm-hmm.
8: And put together the idea that, you know, my father-in-law just aged into Medicare and he loves Costco.
9: Yeah. Mm-hmm. Yeah.
8: And I mean, so I can see the conversation really growing. That doesn't mean it's successful, but it is a relatively unique idea. Yeah. And I mean, if I was betting on it, I think it might work.
9: You know, one other thing, and we'll go back to Ken. When you look at Costco, Costco's busiest times of the year are October, November, and December. Look at their revenue. It's because Christmas. And they have so much Christmas in those stores, people just flock there.
8: Is it?
9: And guess what the same time that is?
8: Yeah.
9: That's open enrollment for Medicare.
8: Oh, well, they're going to have they've got the AT&Ts and the other groups.
9: That's right.
8: They're going to have a group there. And it's,
9: that's right.
8: And it's all internal. So I mean, the next thing is, you know, I've always looked at them and said, they're going to have their own telephone company too, their own their own mobile
9: phone
8: company.
9: Yeah.
8: But they haven't because they've partnered, and we'll see with them. What do you think, Ken?
10: Sure. Well, that'd be first. The second one is the affordability of health insurance.
9: Yeah.
10: And that's certainly, and I always look at it differently, the health insurance. You know, people say, well, healthcare is not affordable. Primary care in many ways is, and we're going to talk about proactive preventive care, right? It's the health insurance, and so everything we can do to keep you healthy and avoid having to use insurance, as my dad always said, you know, health insurance is basically for
9: when you talk about primary care, let me throw that in there. Mm-hmm. Primary care represents 10% of the overall health care cost. It is increasing because of value-based care, but still it's a very low component of the total health care dollar.
10: Yes. So if we can keep people, from having to use that health insurance, that would. And then the other one is just the whole area of engagement and literacy.
8: Right.
10: I mean, just an understanding that, wait a minute, if I don't know how to use health care. I had an example this morning. We had a call from a fellow Rotarian whose wife had fallen this morning at church. And he was asking, you know, where to go. And the first thought was, okay, share what it is, and in this particular case, she hit the top of her nose and had a pretty sharp cut.
9: Wow.
10: And she did black out for a moment. Hmm. So then it became, okay, this is hospital.
8: That's an emergency room.
10: But the first thought was, okay, is this something, before I got those answers, is this something that could have gone to urgent care as opposed to an emergent care,
8: Right. The right care, the right place, the right time.
10: So
8: that's how you do that,
10: So I think those things, literacy and knowledge and engagement, involvement, health insurance affordability, and legacy investment. It's keeping some of the newer ideas out.
8: No, we'll have to continue to dialogue on that. And it's funny, Ken, and I know you listen to the show, so you hear me rant against trying to teach anybody anything. And it's tongue-in-cheek, right? But I do believe that we can't rely.
9: I don't always agree with all that, by the way.
8: Yeah. No, you never agree. But it's all in, you know, part of things can happen. Yeah. And the idea that healthcare literacy has been a challenge, and understanding that it will always be some level of challenge, no matter how good we get at it, and we have to have a fail-safe for sure. Yeah. But we're going to break out for a minute, take a quick break, and when we come back, what we got, Larry?
9: Dr. Mark, I'm going to ask you the same question. What are your biggest issues in healthcare today? And then we're going to go back and we're going to talk to Ken about home care versus hospital care.
8: We'll be right back.
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8: You've got Dr. Mark and Larry Jones and Ken Peach in the Healthcare Now studio. And we blew through that first one. I didn't fall asleep even once. That was very, very good stuff.
9: Yeah.
8: And I'm so glad, Larry, that you told me what you were going to ask me, because otherwise, there might have been some uncomfortable pauses. But
9: Dr. Mark, I don't think you're ever not with thoughts.
8: Sometimes they're faster than they are and other times. I'll tell you that. Well, I think, one of the things is the government oversight. So I think government oversight and what's going to be happening in the next decade is extremely important.
9: Yep.
8: There are a lot of activities going on in Washington right now that may or may not align with the best health care for the nation.
9: Yes.
8: There are some that are fantastic.
9: Yep.
8: So I think how that comes out, how we address the big issues that are controversial, like vaccines and all these types of things.
9: Well, that's
8: and
9: big thing right
8: additives.
9: Now, as you know.
8: It is. It is. And there are way more than two sides to every part of that story.
9: That's right.
8: But I think that's going to be a big one, is how government oversight, I want to say, interferes with what could be a very strong drive of the economics of healthcare. Because economics have always driven success in this country, right?
9: Yes. Right?
8: If it doesn't make sense, as in dollars and cents, it doesn't work.
9: Nobody's going to invest in it.
8: And so we have to be understanding that, and we have to understand that healthcare is in fact a business, and that we're going to continue that, and it can be extremely successful. Yep. So I think government oversight is one of my tops.
9: Okay.
8: Follow that with the issues that we have with rural care. If you look at the percentage of the United States that is considered rural, how far they are from a really caregiving institution and emergency health, it's way bigger than anybody understands, right? And we don't address it. We don't spend any money on it. And it's certainly an area that we could motivate better care, better access to care by managing things from the bottom level up, right? So I think that's a big one.
9: Okay.
8: And then the final one is a little bit on the selfish side coming from this area, but looking at what the caregivers are needing, right? Looking at their mental health.
9: Yep.
8: Looking at their longevity in the industry, and how does that relate to the demands that are put upon them and the reimbursement that they're faced with?
9: Yeah.
8: Okay, so I mean, like, honestly, half the reason for this show, because
9: Absolutely.
8: We talk about that all the time, and really, it would be great to have nothing to talk about, because what we're talking about are the issues in healthcare, and there are a lot of them, but that's my three off the top.
9: Those are really good, Dr. Mark and Ken. Yours, I've got two that I want to kind of hit on real quick.
8: You only have to have two. We have to have three.
9: I only have two.
8: All right, well,
9: the first one
8: seniors.
9: That's right. The first one is value-based care.
8: Mm-hmm.
9: There have been over 50 models have been developed through CMS and CMMI, Centers for Medicare Innovation, that have actually been brought onto the market and then taken off the market because the models failed.
8: Right.
9: CMS and CMMI have got to get consistent with a half a dozen models, and they've got to make it consistently profitable for the payers, for the ACOs to be involved in this, or value-based care is going to blow up.
8: It is, and I think a huge part of that is the lack of recognizing regionalization.
9: That's right.
8: Things that we need in one part of the country or one state are different than others, and we are in healthcare terrible at that.
9: Yes.
8: I mean,
9: yes.
8: It doesn't work that way.
9: That's right.
8: I mean, car insurance doesn't work that way.
9: No.
8: So why would this work that way?
9: Yeah, and the second one is, you know, it's National Wellness Month, the month of August, and we've talked about that on every show this month. Reactive care is what health care is today.
8: Yes.
9: It's not proactive care
8: at
9: all.
8: It's sick care.
9: It's sick care. Yep. I call it reactive care, yep. Sick care. Mm-hmm. It's all the same thing. We've got to move that pendulum over to preventative care, and value-based care can do that, focusing on National Wellness Month, Mental Health Wellness Month, things like that. Thus, the stuff that's got to continue to be talked about on our show and all over the country, Dr. Mark.
8: Yeah, no question. Yeah. And we've been talking about that since I was six. You know, I mean, and we really have, right?
9: That's right.
8: I mean, I remember, like literally in school, they talked about, you know.
9: Get your flu shot.
8: Well, it's like brushing your teeth. I don't think they had a flu shot when I was six, but
9: okay.
8: You know, something.
9: Okay.
8: But,
9: yeah.
8: But you know, that preventative care, and how does that work in other healthcare industries? But it's not what we're doing here. It's not
9: exactly.
8: What we're doing
9: exactly.
8: With the actual things that cause loss of life.
9: Yep.
8: And cause loss of quality of life.
9: Exactly.
10: There are,
9: Ken,
10: you know, just a couple of things.
9: Yeah.
10: You know, talk about rural care. We've got the transformation grant now.
8: Yes.
10: So there are the funds. They just released the organizations in the state of Florida that received, I don't know how many, tens, hundreds of millions. Okay, yes.
8: FSU fact, College of Medicine,
10: I was working
8: we received
10: with them.
8: 19
10: yeah.
8: million.
10: Yeah. Mm-hmm. So, you know, hopefully some of that will help in from a transformation standpoint, because I know that's a five-year program. I mean, mm-hmm. funds
8: yeah.
10: drop every year, but at least there's an opportunity. And then the other thing is, if you've been watching, and I wish I could tell you the organization that's doing it, but there is an organization that's been working on a hospital truck for the rural communities. They've developed a small CAT scan that will go on the truck. And in essence, the truck becomes a mobile hospital.
9: I think I read something about that,
10: yes,
9: but it wasn't much
10: whole,
9: of an ad.
10: There's a whole article about it, and I wish I'd brought it today. But those are examples of what we were talking about before in terms of innovation, you know, as opposed to the legacy approach. Something
9: kind of like a food
10: truck
9: different. For healthcare.
10: And, well, and, you know, they tried the retail, if you remember, in the dollar stores for a while and mobile and so forth. But this thing apparently would be similar to an ER on wheels. So it'll be very interesting to see. And they are putting it out, I think, in the VA, I think, is getting the first use of it.
9: Mm-hmm.
10: But I will provide you some more information for, you know.
9: To go along with that, Dr. Mark, you know, we've got mobile blood mobiles out there. And then the schools, believe it or not, for school teachers, use these mobile mammography trucks.
10: Yes.
9: And they'll actually put them in a parking lot of a school and leave it there for a few hours so the teachers can come out and get their mammography.
10: There was an idea years ago of building a core community hospital in a rural area. It had two or three loading docks on each side of it. So they would pull the MRI in for a schedule visit, and then they would pull in something else on the other side. Literally, you could create this hospital, and it was shared units. So in communities that didn't or couldn't afford a full hospital, at least they had these services, and they were all mobile. Because I remember mobile MRI doesn't go back that far.
8: Yeah. You know, we actually have a project that we're working with Mayo Clinic and FSU Health, where we're taking a device, a very portable device, and looking at liver plasticity.
9: Oh,
8: right?
9: Wow.
8: Elasticity.
9: Mm-hmm.
8: And the predictive value there is if we see a problem that can be intervened with through diet or medications, we can avoid not only just liver disease, but liver cancer. Okay.
9: Wow.
8: And so it's normally used as a tool after a diagnosis is made.
9: Okay.
8: But if we can use it to diagnose it early, we can literally take people fearfully and truly off the table with liver cancers because they're not going to develop them. So that's the kind of thing that we're focusing on, just rural access to this.
9: That's incredible.
8: With family care, family
9: now,
8: medicine.
9: Does that take into consideration fatty liver disease
8: that's
9: as well?
8: That's what it's looking at.
9: That's what it's looking at?
8: Yeah.
9: Okay. That is amazing.
8: Yeah, it's relatively simplistic. I guess I shouldn't really say that because it's kind of amazing, but you know, it's literally a handheld ultrasonic device that you just look and it gives you numbers.
9: Wow.
8: You don't even not even looking at a screen you're reading. You're looking at numbers, and it's been amazing. We've had a pilot study that was incredibly successful. Everyone was shocked at the amount of early disease from somebody that came in just for their wellness visit, and they were captured and put into the system.
9: Wow. Well, you can do an ultrasound and diagnose fatty liver disease, right?
8: Right, and this is something that's specifically looking at the elasticity, and it is an ultrasound device, but again, not like what we look at when we're looking at a liver or the heart or something. This is even simpler, and although there are handheld ultrasounds as well, but this is calculated. A couple companies have these devices, and it's really
9: that's
8: quite
9: amazing.
8: Interesting.
9: Yep. Yeah. Ken, you know, healthcare is increasing 8 to 10% annually, and that goes across all areas. Whether it's government paid, whether it's employer based, or even self paid.
8: Yeah, healthcare costs, you're talking
9: healthcare
8: about. The actual
9: costs,
8: cost,
9: are increasing.
8: If the delivery was increasing at the same rate the cost was
9: then
8: increasing,
9: then we'd be really good shape.
8: Good point. That's not happening.
9: I guess I didn't say healthcare costs are increasing 8 to 10. And, you know, when we talk about what needs to change, let's talk about home care versus hospital care and some of the things you're doing with Mobile Medics, some of your successes, some of your challenges.
10: Sure. Well, I would say from a success is one of the things that we're doing is we're moving toward ambulatory hospital at home. It's something that we decided after doing hospital at home support, our paramedics, for a period of almost 2 years for a few thousand patients, was this would be an opportunity to move those 12, 13 different diagnoses that can be handled in the home, as opposed to either in the hospital or even if they have to stabilize in the hospital. So this is something that we're moving forward to introduce very shortly for 12 diagnoses. The other thing that we did is looking from a success standpoint is that we were the first affiliate of Cost Plus Wellness in the state of Florida.
9: Okay.
10: Now that model is a Mark Cuban approach where in essence the self-insured employer has an agreement in place and we have a provider agreement. They're established, they're posted on, you can go see them on the Cost Plus Wellness website. Yeah. And so what you can do is we eliminate a lot of the effort of, first of all, it's full transparency that it also eliminates the issue of trying to negotiate an agreement. It allows people to come together and say, okay, I need this service. Here's how I make it available.
9: Yeah, well, I know that your Mobile Medics is trying to be an extension of the primary care office.
10: Yes.
9: But have you been successful at all in negotiating where the payer pays for these home visits?
10: That's my challenge.
9: Yeah.
10: Okay. No Medicare, no Medicaid reimbursement. And the interesting thing is the government has approached the whole idea of community health workers. Yet I had a discussion with a professor, and I'm sorry, doctor, this was at UF, but there's a...
8: It's okay. There's love all the way around. It's all good.
10: There's a professor up there who made the point during the rural transformation, what is a community health worker?
9: Right.
10: You know, we look at it as an individual we can pull out of a community who knows that community and go back in there and be present and maybe do education or whatever, but they don't have clinical background. The point made that what we should be doing in any of the programs for medical assistants, for LPNs and others, is have a track for community health workers. Then you could at least say every community health worker is also an LPN or, you know, whatever it is. And that's some, and yet the federal government has been looking at this using this community health worker focus. Whereas we know paramedics do have the medical expertise, the training, and yet we despite my efforts in Washington and elsewhere, we've not been able to get them to recognize paramedics.
9: Yeah, well, until Medicare approves it, the commercial payers are not going to pick it
10: up. Right, exactly.
8: So no, it's got to be reimbursed, right? Yes.
9: Yeah.
8: And that it can't come first by design, but if it doesn't happen really quickly, then the plan doesn't work.
10: Yes. It is working in some states, Nevada, Minnesota. There's also a company now that is taking fire rescue paramedics and putting them into an MSO and then negotiating for payment. And they've been successful. They're in Florida now. They're in a couple of other states and trying to make
9: that
10: work.
9: Well, you know, Dr. Mark, we work with these health plans every day. We work with Medicare. We work with Medicaid.
8: Right.
9: It blows my mind that the payers, the commercial payers, don't lobby Medicare to pay for home care because the cost is a tenth of what it costs for a patient to go to the hospital.
8: Right.
9: And then you've got CMS and HHS, which we went through the entire how it's reimbursed. Why wouldn't people like MedPAC and these other people, you know, support this type of thing?
8: Because we know who the top three lobbyists are in this session.
9: The American Hospital Association. There you go. That's right.
8: So, I mean, and that's a problem.
9: It is a very big problem.
8: And that's a problem in many industries.
9: Yep.
8: Something that, again, with the government oversight, that could be something that could be controlled.
9: Yeah.
8: Unlikely to be controlled because it makes a lot of people angry and they don't get the votes they want.
9: Okay. We're going to take a break. This has been a great conversation. We come back, we're going to continue to talk about home care with Ken Peach from Mobile Medics and compare that to how the adoption of home care and implementation cost the coverage with all the value-based players are.
8: We'll be right back.
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1: With SRN News, I'm Bob Agnew in Washington. The 9/11 Victims Compensation Fund reports an enormous number of people have passed away from toxins at Ground Zero, and thousands of others are still sick. 25 years after the terrorist attacks at Ground Zero and at the Pentagon and in Shanksville, Pennsylvania. Friday marked the 21st anniversary of the attacks, and there were special ceremonies taking place in the main places where they happened. The Pentagon, Ground Zero, and Shanksville, but also at other venues around the country as Americans pay tribute to those who lost their lives and those who are still being impacted by the attacks. 25 years after the attacks, though, one historian says predictions of American decline have proven to be wrong. Neil Ferguson argues the U.S. remains the world's leading economic and military power. In fact, this country's share of G7 economic output has grown since 2001. This is SRN News.
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8: Welcome back. You've got Ken Peach, Dr. Mark, and Larry in the Healthcare Now studios. I'm putting you up front since we couldn't get your parking space. I thought you should get the front. But actually, during the break, you brought up something really interesting. And as we often do on this show, we realize we should stop talking and turn on the mics. So I want you to pick up where you that discussion. That was really important.
10: Yeah. Well, you know, you made the point, Dr. Mark, about government oversight and government being behind. So when the budget impasse occurred last fall, which occurred either on, I don't remember,

0: right? It was a stick which cost those institutions a lot of money,
1: yes. Yeah.
0: Right? And wasted a lot of money.
1: Yeah.
0: So makes no sense. Makes no sense. But but I didn't realize the numbers were as big as you were
1: talking.
0: I didn't
1: either. But you know, when you look at it, the hospital has a DRG when you're admitted.
0: Right.
1: Once that DRG runs out, hospitals have found multiple ways to extend reimbursement, and whether it's a SNF that they own or things like what Ken's talking about, I don't understand why CMS wouldn't support a home hospital at home care program to get these patients out of the hospital at a fifth or tenth of the cost, Dr. Martin.
2: All fairness, that is now back in place.
0: Yeah, it is.
2: But a number of months went by, and at least one of the 10 systems operating here in Florida decided not to come reopen.
1: Not to reopen their program.
0: I mean, they've lost more than they've gained.
1: That's right.
0: And and they've been burned, right? So why would you jump back into that? Mm-hmm. I mean, it doesn't make any sense. I don't. When we talk about these things, it brings my mind to hospice, right? The hospice model. Mm-hmm. And that has had ups and downs as well. I think pretty strong right now. And then the idea of what is the oversight there? How does that work in the right way?
1: Mm-hmm.
0: And that's where, you know, end of life care is so incredibly expensive and accounts for a large percentage of the budgets that we talk about.
1: It does.
0: But that's a model that we could learn from and take it back for other things.
2: That's a great point, because we were talking earlier about prevention of, first of all, getting out in front and helping people not need to use insurance, not need to go in the hospital. On the other end is, what can we do from the standpoint of having what the Institute for Health Improvement calls the conversation?
0: Yes.
2: Encouraging families to talk about what is it that you want at end of life, where do you want to end of life, and so many of those things would make a decision that, you're right, Dr. Mark, I mean, huge impact on Medicare.
0: I mean, I don't think you could find a family group that hasn't experienced this, right? And would say, if you ask them, what was your experience with your grandfather or your father, and how did this hit you with? And it's the worst time to be hit with financial questions and these tough answers that you have to have. But it can be a model looking at other ways of being cared for.
2: And for years, it's the hospice length of stay has been far too short. Now, we know, the six-month time frame on it. Yeah. But most of the time, in talking to hospice over the years, different organizations, they told me the length of stay so often is too short. We had, for my mother, we had 7 days. For my father, we had a few months. My mother was only seven days, and some people are just a day or two.
1: Well, let me give you an example. My dad, he passed away in 2016. He was in the hospital on a Monday morning. They put him on hospice at 9 o'clock, and he died at 11 o'clock.
0: Mm-hmm. Yeah, so didn't have any time to have any impact.
1: And yet the cost of the hospice program was still dispensed because he had entered the hospice program.
0: Yeah. Well, to be fair, there were a lot of narrowers that didn't do the right thing, so it became, as many programs that Medicare supports, there are these areas where people that aren't doing the right thing go in for profit, and it really slowed that process down a great deal nationwide. And so when you have a group that's doing the right thing for the right reasons in the right way, we have a lot of success. So I think there's still a sort of a little bit of a black eye on hospice care, but when we've all in this room been involved in it, and you understand what doing it the right way, how valuable that can be, not just economically, but emotionally, and for the whole family.
1: Yeah. Ken, you know, we talk about what Mobile Medics does. How does Mobile Medics help payers, ACOs, and MSOs? Let's talk about that.
2: Well, as you mentioned before, Larry, it's a matter of keeping people in home and keeping them out of the hospital. And you made that case very well with us a few months ago, where you said, just keep them out of the emergency department, and it's a win.
1: Mm-hmm.
2: So I think, if you look at the organizations, especially in value-based care, where there's a fixed payment, and then you look at the ability to reduce that, the latest statistics for us are still indicating about a half a reduction in the total cost of care. So if you can go ahead and maintain a high patient satisfaction level, you've got the patient at home where they want to be, and you're managing them and giving them good experience, and at the same time reducing the costs, it's a win all the way around for any of those plans, the ACOs and so forth, any organization. So when we built this plan back in as a nonprofit back in 2017, 2018, it was always the idea that it would be used in what now is is called value-based care as a way to basically keep people at home.
1: Right.

0: Well, you know, Dr. Mark, we're using Ken's group, and we've really had problems with adoption with our doctors. Yeah. That's really been the issue. Mm-hmm. But annual wellness visits, ER diversion, just a home care visit for social determinants of health, there's so many things that this paramedic can go in with Ken's group and work with our patients.
1: Well, I think the part that slows us down is we have to sit back and realize, we all know that it's a business. Right. So we need the players that have the most to gain to really buy into this. Yeah. And truly, isn't that the hospital? Mm-hmm. I mean, and then the insurance companies, right?
0: Well, it's the insurance companies.
1: So we have to get those players on board. And to an extent, the big systems will have something associated. They'll have their own. And it hasn't worked out that great if they had their own hospice plan, right? That seems like that needs to be some independence, but maybe not a bit. That kind of oversight would make sense, right? So if we recognize that these great ideas save certain groups a lot, and that's where we have to get the buy-in, Larry. And that's where it's very difficult to get that buy-in from our primary care docs because they're not seeing it directly. Right. And if it's not smooth, then it's a problem.
2: But if they will see it, though, in a circumstance. So we have 28,000 patients in the villages in care. That's one health plan, one Medicare Advantage plan.
0: Yeah. Wow.
2: Now, if you figure, okay, wait a minute, the health plan carves 15-20% they're allowed off the top of every dollar coming down from CMS, right? Then 85% sits with the physicians. That's what's been successful for us is working with physician groups that are at financial risk.
0: Well, Medicare Advantage.
1: And hopefully that's where the trust gets built as well. Right, because these are decisions that families and patients have to make, and if they don't have the trust, that's not going to happen either.
2: Right.
1: So that's the right way to do it.
2: It's a great point that you make. It's two things. One, it's getting the physicians to understand how this works. I mean, when you bring paramedic, right away they think an ambulance and EMS. It's not.
0: Right, right.
2: That's one. And then the second is getting the patients to understand, okay, same thing. I don't want an ambulance in front of my home. No, this is an individual who's going to come in, provide you with self-care education, you know, medication reconciliation, your vital signs, help you to monitor and get better, and also teach you how to manage your chronic health condition.
1: Yes.
0: You know, Ken, maybe you should consider that word paramedic and change it to mobile clinical provider.
2: It's actually what I'm using. Mobile health.
0: Really?
2: I'm using mobile health more. Paramedicine comes in someplace.
0: Yeah, we won't charge you for that.
1: Yeah. So
2: thank you.
1: Well, and people do ask when we talk about these things, they go, well, who are these people? What's their training? But to your point, when you say paramedic, they go, oh.
0: That's right.
1: Oh, cool. So if they see the process, and they don't see an ambulance,
0: That's right.
1: see the process, and then they talk about, because, you know, we've got paramedics working in ERs, working on the hospital floors, and they're like, oh, man, these are like the best people ever.
0: Absolutely.
1: No question that's the right group. Yeah.
0: Well, they're emergency medicine clinicians is really what they are.
1: Yes. They're trained to look at a situation and really look at the entire thing, look at the environment, look at the people, look at all the risks, look at all the...
0: Yeah.
1: So it's almost like our military training where we look and situational analysis and then move forward. And that's how they think.
2: A lot of them come out of the military.
1: Yeah, I know.
2: Yeah.
1: I know.
0: So, you know, Ken, we talked about some of the things, and you had indicated that some of the coverage payment for home care is back in place. But are the current legislative issues addressing these kind of problems in our healthcare system really addressing the problems? And what can we do, whether we're lobbyists or on the air, to help promote these kind of things?
2: Wow. You know, it goes back to the inverted pyramid that I may have talked about in the past, where you start with the health literacy and education. What problems do I have, and how do I address those?
0: Right.
2: And then, you know, once you do that, you can bring it down to, all right, how do I get screened if I'm at high risk for something, and then what's the intervention? So we're starting with the large population at hand and then moving it down. And that's something that we apply in the home as well. Mm-hmm. I mean, if we're identifying a problem and it's not going away, or we identify something else at the same time, then we can get them into the proper screening and the proper intervention.
0: But, you know, Dr. Mark said something that hit me a little earlier, that when we talked about the reimbursement, why their CMS and HHS is not adopting it because of the hospital lobby, but then in the other sand, you said, but it actually helps the hospital.
1: Yes.
0: So where's the conflict here?
1: Well, because of the other things we talk about with the hospital, like how they can have savings with loss. right?
0: Right.
1: So things that, the physicians can't do. So that motivation to, you know, it's really not that bad, because at the end of the year, you know, we're a nonprofit and we can really show that we're not making any profit, and or we can get this much back. So that, I think that's part of the systemic problem that, that has always existed. And, and as we're sitting here, I'm thinking, how can we tie this? When you talk about literacy, and I'll always argue that we need to take care of the people, and the people aren't interested that much in learning a new thing. They've got jobs and families and things, and they don't, they're not looking to be experts in this area. But, you know, the medical students are. So maybe this is something that we need to look back at medical education. And there are new residencies out there that didn't exist when I was a resident, and for areas of care like PM&R, right? And so that's physical medicine rehab.
0: Okay.
1: And that's now a residency. It was always a need, and it was always being pulled from different areas. But this might be something that in medical education, there should be something to start with. This is an area of need, and, you know, where do these needs go? And we see the same thing in women's care. We can't just keep adding to the OBGYN residency program and have them learn more and more and more and more about women's care. We need a way to address that directly.
0: Yeah. And, you know, listening to that, Dr. Mark, it tells me why a practicing physician for so many years needs to be in the education process of a medical school today. A medical school researcher would never know that.
1: Of course. Of course. You know? That's true.
2: Well, that also brings up an interesting point, because if you're looking at the LEAD program that CMS is introducing long-term for
0: practices, to replace reach.
2: It requires or gives you the option to use coaches to help people learn about their disease and how to manage it, but they are certified coaches. I'm looking at that, at how do we get our paramedics certified as coaches for this, because I've said for a long time, it's one thing to be able to go to Help Now or some of these different services that identify an organization you need to go to, but it's much more than that. It's somebody who can really walk you through that and help you.
0: I don't think it's any surprise that Kaiser Foundation did a research survey lately and found that 4 out of 5 adults in the U.S. figure that insurance premiums and copays are their biggest gripe in healthcare. We'll talk about this when we come back, Dr. Mark.
1: We'll be right back.
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1: You've got Dr. Mark and Larry in the Healthcare Now studios. We're here with Ken Peach, and we're on our last segment, which is crazy. It seems like we just started.
0: Wow.
1: There's a lot of good stuff that we've covered.
0: Yep.
1: We're apparently not going to have time to fix the healthcare issues across the country in the next few minutes. But Ken, thank you for being here. It's always fun to add another voice in the conversation, for sure.
0: So, Ken, August is National Wellness Month, and it's a very important focus during the year, and I find it interesting that it's during the middle of the year. Your thoughts and what you guys are doing in regards to National Wellness Month?
2: We have pretty much a stable population. I mean, we're getting new patients, you know, over the course of time. But we recognize that trying to track or expand the numbers of individuals we could take care of meant doing a better job in the time that we have with individuals to get them trained from a wellness standpoint. One of the tools that we use a lot are the they look like a traffic signal. They're zone tools. Mm-hmm. I may have mentioned those in the past. And so what we do is we use the zone tool to teach the caregivers and the patients what is, you know, where can they stay in the green, or how can they be well when they move to a yellow or when they move to a red? What do they need to do to address that particular health issue? So we use those a lot. I think I've shared before, we record on smart devices reminders to check what's a change in your healthcare that may be an indicator that you're moving from a well status to
0: right.
2: to ill for some reason. And we also then try and provide as much self-care education, because we're an extension of the physician's practice. Mm-hmm. So we're always bringing education and materials to them. So it's more so much, not so much that August is Wellness Month, that we change what we do. I think we're more consistent in terms of what we're trying to accomplish.
1: Well, I think that's good for all the, you know, Larry brings me the new month every month, you know, and then we look at the 18 things that that month represents. And it's a good thing. I mean, it's definitely a good thing.
0: It's true.
1: It's kind of like the little turnaway calendars that give you a thought of the day, right?
0: That's right.
1: So it's important to remind all of us, you know, of the things that are important. But to your point, it's important every day.
0: Yes.
1: And no question about
0: that's
1: it.
0: That's a great point.
1: And I do think that when we talk about those months and the different organizations that lead that, there are a number of variations on the theme of Wellness Month. And so that's also a positive thing.
0: Yes.
1: Because it has come into, it's always been a problem, but the recognition has allowed people to come forth, you know, with more confidence that, you know, I'm not alone in this problem. Yeah. Whereas for more than just decades, they've been hiding problems, right?
0: Well, you know, I'm going to bring this up. When we talk about national wellness, talking about patient and or provider accountability, Dr. Mark, your favorite subject.
1: Sure. No, absolutely. Absolutely. Well, but it is. There's motivations. So many of the motivations that cause problems in everything we've talked about are money.
0: Yep.
1: Either you don't have money to do this, or you're with a group that makes money if I do that. Right?
0: Yep.
1: So the workarounds with that completely ignore wellness.
0: Yep.
1: And so we're definitely getting better at it. But as we get better, we recognize how many errors have been made over time, and that's part of the conversation that's really important.
0: Yeah.
2: Well, you know, you would hope that, and let's talk to employers for a moment, you would think that wellness was something very important to them in terms of their workforce.
0: Yes.
2: But unfortunately, over time, and I know a gentleman out in California, he and I have known each other for years, he was in full-time as a career employee in healthcare wellness, and employers have walked away in many cases from wellness programs.
0: Well, you know,
2: they haven't seen the results.
0: But you know, when you talk about the insurer, not only do they waive the copay for an annual wellness visit, they'll pay a physician up to $250 over and above his normal billing to get that patient in and get an annual wellness visit. And yet, only last year, only 48% of Americans had an annual wellness visit.
1: It's a shell game, okay? Because the same kind of thing where they came through, and I think United was the first one to do this, could be wrong, where they said, okay, if you are on a health plan and you go at a gym, you're going to get a discount or something.
0: Right.
1: Something is
0: going to
1: be as an individual.
0: Mm-hmm.
1: So if you are in an employer's contract, that helps the whole group. If you are at your own stuff, what it doesn't do anything for is Medicare and Medicaid, right? And so what they found was the people that were doing this, they were already going to the gym. So it didn't move the needle on that, because the motivation was too indirect.
0: Right.
1: It's like, oh, you're going to make me do something that I don't normally do, and then what am I really going to see? I'm not going to see my bank account change. I'm really not.
0: Yeah.
1: I'm definitely not going to raise my level of wealth. It's just not going to happen. But when it happens for the healthcare companies, you know, they see that opportunity, but they don't really do that anymore.
0: But you know, the contradiction is Kaiser Foundations found that 4 out of 5 people complain about their premium and their out-of-pocket cost, yet they won't go get an annual wellness visit to get a baseline to actually save those dollars.
1: Because you can't educate them. You can't.
0: Well,
1: see, I'm back to that part,
0: I know.
1: So there.
0: But I think
1: we're going to get all the way full circle with Larry.
0: We're full circle. Yeah. That's right.
2: But that also makes me wonder, just as you mentioned before, you know, maybe I use the word paramedic too much and instead of mobile health.
0: Yeah.
2: What is a wellness annual wellness visit? Does anybody know? We tell people as patients to go get an annual wellness visit, but what is that? Am I going to get poked and probed and everything. Or, you mean there's a questionnaire that asks me about my health history and so forth?
1: Yep.
2: Maybe we
1: there
2: need
1: is.
2: To define what it is. Because yep. I remember when I was in the hospital and I taught service, and I used to put somebody on, made them sit on the table where everybody else was sitting in chairs in the room, and people would come back from the break, and I'd say to the person, well, you know, how do you feel? And they'd say, well, I'm kind of awkward. You didn't tell me why you have me sitting on the table. And so I said, well, that's the point. Yeah. We need to make sure that our patients are told why we're doing something.
0: Yeah. But, you know, the other thing I think to follow up what you're saying, an annual wellness visit, if you pre-plan that annual wellness visit, there are numerous sheets of paper you got to fill out, whether it's written or online, to be ready when you go into that visit. And, you know, Dr. Mark says you can't get people to do that, and I agree with you.
1: Yeah. Yeah. Well, if you look at how people get their information today and how media has changed, that's a big part of it. So let's go way back to, like, when I was a kid. It was Marcus Welby, MD, right? That was the show? Like, I don't remember. I was too young, but I've heard about Marcus Welby, MD.
0: Now, I'm not too young, and I love that show.
1: Okay, he was a pediatrician, correct? Is that right? Right.
0: Okay. He was a family practice.
1: So he was a primary care doctor, okay?
0: That's right.
1: So everybody knew what a wellness visit before. It wasn't called a wellness visit, but that generation knew what a wellness visit was. Okay, today, what do you watch? You got ER. You got ER. You got the Pit. The Pit is ER based.
0: Chicago,
1: very exciting.
0: Chicago.
1: Yeah. Chicago Fire.
0: Fire
1: whatever it is.
0: And all that.
1: Yeah.
0: Yep.
1: Yep. And Grey's Anatomy is in its 15th season, which makes no sense to me.
0: Yep.
1: But so now people are seeing things very differently, and that's not even the media that is winning right now. The media that's winning right now is right here on our cell phones, teaching anybody anything.
0: That's right.
1: It may be an insurmountable problem, and. You know, I don't know what to do with that, right? But I think the idea is making that experience a better experience for the patient, and making it, when they leave, them go, that was easy, and I didn't even pay for it.
2: Yes,
0: Dr.
2: Right?
0: Mark, what if we start in late middle school or early high school educating and make it part of the curriculum for kids to understand your body is important, and the health care you need, here they are. And have a class
1: on this. That's part of the curriculum in private and public schools. Okay.
0: It is.
1: And when kids are on sports teams, they have to get their physicals.
0: Yep.
1: But that has been dumped down.
0: Yep.
1: And people are going to urgent care centers, not going to see their primary care doctors, because the primary care doctors don't have time to do a $50 payment to spend
0: to do this head-to-toe physical.
1: Right.
0: Mm-hmm.
1: But many times it's not the payment, it's the time. But as so often happens, Ken, I like what you bring up. This people can't picture what the experience is, but they do picture being able to. I'm going to call today, and I call and go 4 months from now.
0: Exactly.
1: I don't know what I'm doing 4 months from now.
0: Or you put on hold and never talk to anybody.
1: Right. If you go to the big systems.
0: Right. That's right.
1: So it's just the experience. We are a society that looks for the right experience.
0: Yeah.
1: We are a society that goes to eat fast food because we don't have to wait, right? That we're not going to sit down and wait for a chef to make a healthy meal because it takes too long.
0: What a great point,
1: Or I can't
0: Dr.
1: make an
0: Mark.
1: Appointment. Yeah. Yeah. I don't get a reservation.
0: Yeah.
1: And it costs more, right?
0: Mm-hmm. Yeah.
1: So those are the things that if you look at other societies, that their fast food is health food, they have a whole different outlook on this. And then they come visit us and go, wow.
2: Which is a great opportunity. I'm going to be in England in a few weeks to look at how National Health Service is over there. Not that it's perfect. But
1: no, it's
2: how
1: not.
2: How do they position the fact that what are they doing with annual wellness visits and other things?
1: I don't want to poison you. I want you to come back and tell me what you think. But I will say that they have more than one system, right?
2: Right.
1: And the system that really works isn't the national healthcare system.
2: Yeah. I know they use the private system. Last time I was there, I saw HCA had an office. Right?
0: I was on a Zoom call with an executive in Montreal recently, and that person told me that in the Canadian healthcare system, you can wait up to a year to get your annual wellness visit.
2: Wow.
1: Okay. Well, there are a lot of things that are quietly smart about the system, but if you knew as a patient why they really did it, you'd be angry, right?
0: Yep.
1: But that's how costs are kept down, and they're not necessarily wrong to do it in that particular way. But yeah, go check it out. I did the same thing. And you know what was the most fun was, you know, when you're on one of the trains and you sit next to a local and you start talking to them about healthcare, they do like to talk about it. Yeah. And you'll learn a lot. Mm-hmm. So that'll be fun. I look forward to when you get back. We need to have that discussion, because one of the frustrations that we have is when people just say, why don't we just do what Canada does? Well, you know, we can't, because we have 350 million people to deal with, not 65 million or something.
0: And talk to the people in Canada.
1: Yeah, right. Yeah. And you can do that
0: surprised.
1: Because they come to the U.S.
0: I've spoken with people in Europe that are on the system, and I've spoken with people in Canada, and you'd be surprised the downsides to socialized medicine.
1: I don't think you'd be surprised.
0: With some of the specifics, I couldn't believe they were still waiting. You know?
2: Well, the other thing that reminds me, have you read Atul Gawande's article on Costa Rica?
1: No, Costa Rican
2: health system. They have better outcomes than we do. And what they do is they've got healthcare coaches, navigators, whatever you want to call them, going into every home every year throughout the country. And what they're doing is they're assessing issues, and then they code them in terms of involvement. How do we need to get involved with this person? Because they're a level one and we've got a problem. So at some point in time, you might want to take a look at that article.
1: It's very interesting, because it is perspective. And it does come back to what we talk about all the time, that we are here to talk about the things that we want to fix, right? But all of us in this room recognize the great fortune we have in getting the technology. When you need things that are going to literally save your life, we have more of that than anyone in the world, okay? And when you look at the research that's going on, but it's all in how it's funded, and it only takes care of that smaller percentage, or at least the funding isn't balanced. But Ken, this has been another great
0: day. Ken, for being on the show.
1: Thank you.
0: Both.
1: I think we need to start doing 2-hour shows when Ken's on.
0: I'm telling you.
1: And maybe call in for some fast food and bring it in. You can stop by Jack in the Box and bring us some hamburgers, and we'll be all set.
0: I thought I'd bring you a couple of tacos from Taco Bell.
1: Oh man, we're going to get no sponsors. No sponsors for this show.
0: I know. It's been a great show today, Dr. Mark. Ken, thank you so much, and we'll see you next week.
1: We'll see
0: you. All right.
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5: Breaking news this hour at Town Hall. I'm Bob Agnew in Washington. The 9/11 Victims Compensation Fund reports an enormous number of people have passed away from toxins at Ground Zero, and thousands others are sick. Here's correspondent Laura Winters.
6: The 25-year mark has now passed, but the pain and suffering continues as so many first responders, news reporters and cameramen, and Manhattan residents have respiratory illnesses and cancer relating to 9/11 toxins that they inhaled and were exposed to. The numbers are staggering. The 9/11 Victims Compensation Fund says close to 9,000 people have died and close to 60,000 have been diagnosed with cancer. Laura Winters reporting.
5: And yesterday did mark the 25th anniversary of the September 11th attacks. Observances held all around the country, including one at the Pentagon.
7: President Donald Trump said on Friday, "We renewed our promise we made that day.
8: Today we renew the sacred oath that we first swore in their names a quarter of a century ago. We will never, ever forget."
7: Defense Secretary Pete Hegseth said 9/11 inspired many to enlist.
9: In the book of Isaiah, Isaiah said, "Here I am, Lord, send me." And in the days, the weeks that followed, millions of Americans said, "Here we are, send us."
7: SRN military analyst Robert McGinnis said some Democratic candidates deny the events even happened.
10: There's a lot of lack of understanding as to what happened on 9/11.
7: Bernie Bennett reporting.
5: U.S. Senator Tom Cotton says President Trump is right not to trust Iran.
11: I will say that we should assume that Iran is up to no good. They've been up to no good for 47 years. That's one of the reasons why we decided to strike their nuclear facility and destroy it last year, and why we delivered such a severe blow to their missile and their drone program earlier this year.
5: Senator Cotton was interviewed this past week by the Salem Radio Network. 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
13: 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A look at America's founding principles and the leaders who shaped our nation.
14: Ronald Reagan understood that preserving liberty required more than defending it. It had to be taught. 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
22: Hey, welcome to the Retirement Income Show. I'm Dave Stearns. I'm in here with my buddy Michael Eastham, and we are your co-hosts. We're going to be talking today about the two certainties in life, and definitely big things that are certain in retirement. That would be taxes and death. You know, Michael, I remember my dad. I don't remember a lot of the things that he said. Life was a bit turbulent for us growing up. But I remember him saying, there are only two things in life that are certain, death and taxes. And of course, I think a lot of people have heard that phrase before. But I'm just wondering, oh, Michael Easton, are there any more certainties than just those two things in life?
20: Well, those are the two we talk about the most that I think are probably the biggest anecdotal conversation starters, especially when you don't have anything else to talk about. So what are the two certainties in life? It's death and taxes. I mean, you know you're going to eat two or three or maybe sometimes four or five meals a day, right? But that
22: Easy,
20: varies.
22: Big boy.
20: You got to drink water or you got to drink something, hopefully water, because you know your body needs water. But the bad side of drinking too much water is what, Dave?
22: Oh, easy now. Yeah, I think everybody on the planet, there could be some food insecurity, but there's never any bathroom insecurity. It doesn't really matter if people are going to be going to the bathroom every day. Those are some certainties, I think.
20: And you've told me that the older you get, the more times you end up going to the bathroom.
22: Oh,
20: that's
22: right.
20: I have that to look forward to when I get your age.
22: Oh, boy. That's good. Oh, gosh. Well, I guess we should probably get from the bathroom back to the studio and get into some retirement planning concepts. But I really do want to talk about death and taxes. I love that you said because there's nothing else to talk about. I mean, you know, that's kind of what you might think, right? I mean, our listeners might be like, wow, they were a little bit desperate today. But we're really not, because what's so interesting is when you just stop and think about death and taxes, boy, those two things have a big impact on really about how you plan and how you do retirement planning, don't they?
20: It would certainly simplify the process. If you knew the exact day that you were going to die, it would certainly make things a little bit easier. Like, for example, when to start Social Security. You want to maximize or optimize your Social Security based on when you're going to die. That's always an unknown.
22: It is. And if we just knew the answer to that, boy, planning would be so easy. Or what about taxes? We know taxes are certain, but the only thing that's certain about taxes is that they're just uncertain because tax brackets can change. Tax brackets will change. Deductions and rules about taxes will change. There's just a lot of uncertainty about the certainty of taxes.
20: That's right. And our good friend Irma, that changes too. So
22: Aunt Irma.
20: Aunt Irma. Yep. She always shows up unannounced. 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She loves to take away, but we'll get into exactly how Irma can affect you in just a moment as well. 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Well, thanks so much for being with us on this episode of the Retirement Income Show. I'm Michael Easton in with Dave Stearns. And today, we're talking about taxes and death in retirement. Well, Dave, you know, one of the bad parts about what we do is we do actually have to deal with death quite frequently. And the longer you're in this business, in the retirement planning world and the wealth management world, the more you have to actually deal with it. And trying to be proactive is something that our clients really appreciate. Because a lot of times, you neglect the things that are important until it's too late. Like, for example, how do you plan for survivor income in retirement when one spouse passes away? I mean, that's something that if you take the time in advance to address, you can really help the surviving spouse. And there are a couple ways that you can do that, right, Dave?
22: Well, there are. I mean, you know, some people have already made a decision on their pension if they have one. And maybe, you know, 10 years in retirement, they feel like they maybe didn't make the right decision. Maybe they don't have enough survivor benefit. I mean, so when you're working with the right financial advisor who slows down and doesn't just get all excited about their favorite mutual funds and throw a bunch of glossy pie charts on the table, but an advisor that actually asks questions and uncovers that you're uncomfortable, that maybe you think your spouse isn't going to be taken care of, there's other ways to mitigate that. We can do that through proper investing, but we could even secure a life insurance policy to cover the next 10 or 15 years of that exposure to survivor income if that works. Or what about Social Security? What if they haven't started that? Or what are your thoughts about that, Michael, for survivor?
20: Yeah, I mean, Social Security is a big one for us. And a lot of times we see this when there's a big age disparity between the husband and the wife, in addition to an income disparity. Trying to establish a strategy for delaying Social Security as long as possible can make it much more palatable for the surviving spouse when and if that happens. So it's critical. Why? Because a surviving spouse is going to step into the higher of the two Social Security dollar amounts. So if you're able to wait till full retirement age or age 70 or somewhere in between, well, then you can benefit from a higher Social Security amount plus cost of living adjustments over time. But that also sets your spouse up for a better Social Security income when you pass away. Because remember, one of those Social Security amounts is going to disappear. It's going to be the lower amount. I've had a lot of confusion. Believe it or not, people are still uncertain. They think that if a spouse passes away, that they get both of the Social Security amounts. Well, that's just not true.
22: No, that's great advice. And I like that. You know, a lot of advisors, I think they're kind of willy-nilly or they're way too opinionated. Oh, everybody should start early. Oh, everybody should start at 70. Well, everybody can't do the same thing. But when you're helping your clients like you do and I do weigh it out, if the higher wage earner, like you said, could consider waiting because of other factors involved, then both of them, either of them have a survivor income. But you know what, Michael? A higher survivor income from Social Security perspective. But you know what, Michael? Then what I do is I look at what it would be like for them when that one Social Security goes away and anything else that might go away. And then we might need to factor how we invest so that we can accommodate maybe that income gap. So survivor income's really, really a big deal. Boy, we're going to spend a lot of time on dying and on death today, but I think it's really important. Something else that's coming to my mind is just thinking about estate planning documents. Everybody puts that off. And sometimes people say, when should I get my documents done? Well, I would say, well, you know, maybe the day before you die, go ahead and get your will done. But since you don't know, it's important to get your will or your trust done way in advance. So after your death, it's not chaotic for your family.
20: No question. And one common misconception that people have is, well, I don't need a trust because I don't have tons and tons of assets. My estate is not real complicated. And they miss a point because a lot of times the benefit of a trust is the privacy that it creates when you do pass away, number one, but also the ability to bypass probate. And most significantly for a lot of people, it's the house that gets stuck and ends up having to go through probate. That can be very costly, and it can also take a lot of time. And if you've got multiple properties in multiple states, it becomes even more of a complicated issue. 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Do it today. Well, thanks so much for being with us on this exciting episode of the Retirement Income Show, where Dave Stearns and myself are talking about death and taxes in retirement.
22: You know, Michael, these documents are just so easy. You and I have seen this over the years for people to procrastinate on and Absolutely. Just not get done. And so if you're not sure whether you need a trust or a will, don't let that be the reason why you just freeze and don't do anything. Sit down with your advisor like Michael or myself. We can help you think through that. Sit down with an attorney. Let them help you think through that. But don't let that be the reason why you don't get things done. The other thing is when you get a trust done or a will done, there's two other very important documents that they do that aren't regarding death, but they are regarding getting sick, which often happens before death. And that would be your healthcare directive, which includes a living will component and who would make your healthcare decisions for you when you can't, and your financial power of attorney. So you procrastinate in this area, it's like a negative trifecta.
20: No question. People think it's so complicated, but it really isn't that complicated at all. It can be very simple, but you do need to take that first step. If you don't address both death and taxes in your retirement planning, you may be setting your heirs up for a financial nightmare. So we'll talk more about how to set up a peaceful transition next on the Retirement Income Show.
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20: 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Make sure that you subscribe to it, download it, so that you can renew your financial mind in between episodes of the Retirement Income Show. But we're so glad you're with us today on this exciting episode. Well, Dave, one of the things that is just an administrative piece, but it's something that I think is critically important, is to make sure that your family knows where to find everything when you do pass away. It's a proactive step that seemed insignificant, but I tell you what, it makes such a difference. I just met with a family earlier this week, and they lost their father, and they went in to look at his office, and it was really difficult. It was a mess, and they were just trying to figure out, number one, they didn't know what questions to ask, and number two, they didn't know what things to look for, and it was really challenging. So I would encourage everyone, make sure that you've got a list. Just put it on a sheet of paper. Make sure that your family knows where it is, and that can be a simple way to make that transition very easy on your beneficiaries and your heirs.
22: You know, Michael, I just had a family member that recently passed away, and I'm so grateful that it was exactly the opposite with him.
20: Yeah.
22: What was amazing was he had a document on his computer, several pages with specific instructions, starting with what to do with his cell phone, all the way down to all kinds of detail. At the Stearns Retirement Group, we have something that we call a survivor guide. It's a PDF or it's a spiral bound. We often forget to give it out, but it's something that we can give out to people. But like you said, you can just keep organized yourself, but it really minimizes the survivor's chaos that can happen when everything is not organized. But, you know, Michael, I'm afraid that our podcast friends and radio show listeners probably spilled their popcorn because you scared them to death talking about you're going to have a financial nightmare. I mean, what in the world? I don't think it was about Survivor. What were you talking about?
20: Well, this certainly could be a nightmare. Absolutely. Yeah. But the other side, I mean, has a lot to do with the way the taxes are addressed in retirement, right, Dave? So the program is about death and taxes. And so taxes can be a major bomb if they're not handled the correct way, especially when it comes to either beneficiaries or the way that investments and assets are distributed to your heirs.
22: Well, speaking of tax bombs, I see, and I know you do too, I see a lot of people that come in and they've got enormous non-IRA, non-qualified portfolios, stock portfolio with tons of gains. And in some ways, they're just paralyzed. In some ways, it gets to where they don't know what to do. If they're getting up in their 70s, they might want the money. They don't want to pay the capital gains. And then they just say, well, I'll just die. And my heirs will get a stepped up basis. I don't know. There's got to be some better way.
20: Yeah, that's a challenging thing. It can be very, very helpful. And there are lots of things to discuss regarding how to plan ahead for taxes. 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So call us today, 844-308-4861. 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Thanks so much for being with us on this episode of the Retirement Income Show. I'm Michael Eastham in with Dave Stearns, and today we're talking about death and taxes in retirement.
22: Well, Michael, we just quickly talked about the stepped-up basis that the heirs get at retirement for a large non-qualified stock portfolio with a bunch of gains in it. I also just want our friends and listeners to know there's something called a charitable remainder trust. It's something that doesn't happen often. But if we have some people that are charitably minded, they could actually create a charitable remainder trust with an estate planning attorney. They can donate that entire portfolio to the charitable remainder trust. In exchange for that, they'll get a really nice tax write-off. They'll get a monthly income stream from it. And then there's no tax bomb to detonate. And at the end of life, what remains will go to their favorite charities. So just want them to know about the charitable remainder trust. But we do have a lot of charitably minded listeners, Michael. What are some other tax strategies that come to your mind for those folks?
20: Well, certainly donating money to charity is a good way. But one of the questions that comes across our desk quite often is, how can I get money out of my IRA tax-free? One of the ways that you can do that is using something called a qualified charitable distribution or a QCD. Now, you have to be 70 and a half in order to take advantage of this. However, for many people, especially if you're already charitably minded, if you're already donating to your church or other missions or nonprofits, well, then what the QCD allows you to do is to donate directly from your IRA and get it to the nonprofit. Now, the IRS is going to count it as a distribution, but guess what? It's a tax-free distribution. Again, you've got to be 70 and a half, but here's the other kicker. If you're taking required minimum distributions, then that qualified charitable distribution will reduce the amount of taxable RMDs. And so if you have a $25,000 RMD and you give $10,000 to a church or a nonprofit, well, then that means that you're only going to report $15,000 of taxable RMDs. So that's great news. Again, it's a way to get money out of your IRAs tax-free. And for those of you who aren't charitably minded, maybe you need to use that as a reason to think, well, maybe I can start giving some money to charities, because there are a lot of good nonprofits that are out there that are doing some good work all across the United States.
22: You know, it's funny you say that, because I've actually explained the QCD to several people, and some that really haven't been charitably minded, they really start thinking about they'd rather give money away to good nonprofits than to Uncle Sam through too many taxes. But You know, let's
20: it's so true, especially if you don't need the income. It's a right. great way to just proactively plan in retirement. And it's you feel pretty good about it, too.
22: You can do good. That's right. Something that I like to think about is some people dread those big RMDs, and they're, say, 66 years old. They're maybe 7 years away from required minimum distribution age. You know, they can do a Roth conversion. Most people feel like the Roth train left the station and they weren't on it when they retired. They have a disproportionate amount in IRA, 403B, qualified retirement plans, and not enough in their Roth. But, you know, Michael, our listeners and friends can do Roth conversions. And the simple concept is look, what if we look at your tax bracket that you're currently in, and you can take another $25,000 out, remain in the same tax bracket? You could take that out as a distribution, but it's not really coming to you. It's just stuffed into your Roth. The shares are moved over, and now they grow inside your Roth, and that's a taxable distribution, but now they're growing tax-free inside the Roth for later in life. What are your thoughts?
20: Yeah, that's absolutely true. And we've seen lots of situations where, especially if somebody recently retired and they don't have a lot of additional income coming in and they want to defer Social Security, well, there's a great opportunity for you to take some money out of your IRA, convert it to a Roth, and not pay any taxes at all. Now, that doesn't work for everyone. You may have to pay some amount of taxes, but we've seen lots of situations where there's a window of time that allows you to get $25,000 to $40,000 out of your IRA without paying a dime of taxes. And that's like the icing on the cake. I mean, that's like the grand finale, if you ask me. So think about all of those areas, and that's what real financial planning and retirement planning is all about.
22: That's right.
20: 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Well, thanks again for being with us on this episode of the Retirement Income Show. I'm Michael Eastham in with Dave Stearns, and today we're talking about your two favorite words, death and taxes in retirement.
22: It is important for our listeners to know that when they do Roth conversions, there is a five-year wait before you can touch those converted dollars. That many people are thinking not about 5 years. They're thinking about passing that entire Roth on at their death. I just want to point out for our friends and listeners, Michael, that a traditional IRA at death to a non-spousal beneficiary and a Roth have something in common. They both do have to be taken out over a 10-year period of time. But the big fat difference is that when a non-spousal beneficiary inherits a Roth IRA, they do have to take it out over 10 years, but it's gloriously tax-free for them. Where when non-spousal beneficiaries inherit a traditional one, it's taxable for them at their tax bracket.
20: And then just one point of clarification on those Roth conversions is that 5-year rule, really, if you're over 59 and a half, it really only applies to the gains or the interest and dividends on those Roth accounts. Well, folks, it happens so fast, but once again, we're out of time on this episode of the Retirement Income Show. I'm Michael Eastham, in with Dave Stearns. Thanks so much for being here. Make it an amazing week with the ones you love, and we'll be back again soon with more of the Retirement Income Show.
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0: If you're nearing retirement, ask yourself, is your money working for Wall Street or for you? At Retirement Income Source, we specialize in safer investment strategies designed to generate steady, predictable income, not risky market gambles. While other firms rely on outdated methods like the 4% withdrawal rule, we build plans that will consistently pay you month after month, regardless of market ups and downs. This isn't about chasing returns. It's about protecting what you've earned and creating

0: make sure that our listeners have confidence, they have clarity, they get questions answered, because one of the biggest concerns they have is they don't know what they don't know. And so that's what we're here doing today. We're kind of doing an extension of what we talked about last week. So where do you think we should start off? You pick.
1: Well, I love what you just said, and it's true. And I hope our same friends and listeners are back so they can hear this part two. Well, I don't know, something that's kind of not that far in the rearview mirror. And some people would say it's not in the rearview mirror. Some people would say it's still present and with us, would be the slow, creeping, scary inflation. Maybe we should start there. What do you think about that? How do we plan for it in our retirement?
0: Yeah, I think it's a great thing to talk about, because the fact is, we talk about numbers down the road and we talk about what it might look like in retirement in 3 years or 5 years. And we use today's numbers a lot of times. So people, when they start to think about, well, I need $7,000 a month in retirement, or I need $10,000 a month. Well, you think about the fact that $10,000 today is not going to be the same as $10,000 5 years from now, or even 15 or 20 years from now. So it's a critical thing to think about.
1: Well, and if you're 60 years old today, retiring a little bit early, which is pretty dynamic, and if inflation were to average just 4% on average, there could be years where it's higher, years where it's lower. But if it averaged 4%, by the time you're 78, you'll need twice the income to feel the same then as you do today. That's a scary number. But what's even scarier, Michael, is kind of what our competitors, our own industry, what Wall Street's primary thinking, the majority thought is, well, if that's the case, then you got to stay 75% in equity. So now, wow, then that introduces another scary reality. I'm not sure that's the best way to think about inflation. What do you think?
0: I think it is, Dave, and I'm glad you mentioned that, because you could talk about stock market inflation, and if you have the wrong sequence of returns in the stock market during your retirement, especially in your early retirement years, well, then inflation could hit you even harder. And what I mean by that is that if we have the 3% or 4% inflation and the stock market drops by 10 or 15%, well, now you got a double whammy. You have higher expense needs, but you have lower investment balances. And now what do you do? It's a big mess. And too many times people don't understand how to navigate that and how to plan forward for that kind of thing.
1: Yeah, I think that's well said. And I think we'll spend a little more time talking about it. But the ideal way in my mind is to create sustainable, renewable dividends and interest income more than you need, reinvest some of those, and have maybe 20% in equities. And now you're really in a rational way attacking inflation.
0: 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Well, thanks so much for being with us on this episode of the Retirement Income Show. I'm Michael Eastham, and with my good friend Dave Stearns. And today we're hitting part two of questions we get asked on a regular basis.
1: You and I always talk, Michael, about there's two ways to get return growth. That's capital appreciation. That's going to need to be a lot of equities, and they can work really well. But the other way to get return is dividends and interest. And what I was just referring to a second ago was, if we have a client that's tilted maybe 80% for dividends and interest, and it's creating, let's say, $6,000 a month of sustainable, renewable, withdrawable without selling shares of income, and they only need $4,000 to close their income gap, then we can take that extra dividend and interest and reinvest it, making more income in the future, which battles inflation. And so I just want our listeners to know, you got to be working with the right financial advisor, because most don't know how to invest like that.
0: I like the way you break that up, Dave, because the 80% in the income side and 20% in the equity growth side, because not only does

0: extra $2,000 create an inflation hedge, but also the potential down the road for growth in that 20% adds another inflation hedge to their portfolio. And the good news is, in that scenario, is that the income is covered. So you can sleep well at night. Well, Dave, here's another question that we get asked, and it has to do with estate planning, which I see as one of the primary pillars of financial planning as well. It's been about 10 years since we had our will done. The kids are grown and out on their own. I know it's time to update these documents, but should we look into a will or a trust? Wow. Take it away, friend.
1: Oh, there's a lot in there.
0: Softball. Yeah, there you go.
1: Well, maybe the first part, you know, Michael, about the 10-year. I mean, if they had a will 10 years ago and they are confident that a will suffice, I'm not really worried about the 10 years necessarily. The first thing I would talk to them about is, hey, was it done in the state you live in? So is it done in Florida? If you're in Florida or Georgia, okay, it was done in that same state. That's good. But what about the executor, the backup executor? What about your healthcare power of attorney, your financial power of attorney, and who you've designated to make those primary and backup decisions? Did any of that change? That's kind of where I would start on that. What are your thoughts, my friend?
0: I think so, especially in light of the fact that one of the comments here was that the kids are grown and they're out on their own. And a lot of times that has a significant impact on who the executor might be, or a trustee in the case of a trust. But keep in mind, we're not attorneys. And I don't play an attorney on TV or on the internet. So, but the fact is, we do work with a lot of attorneys, and we also assist in having the will, administering the will and the trust. And so it is critical to recognize that as a part of your overall financial plan, making sure that your estate planning documents are up to date and are appropriate for where you are in life is another critical aspect of making sure that your financial plan is buttoned up, especially as you approach or you enter into retirement. And, you know, it is the whole package. Like you mentioned, Dave, it's all those other documents. It's not just the will or the trust, but all of those supplemental documents and the power of attorneys and the living wills, et cetera. And a lot of our clients like to have a trust simply because of the fact that it allows assets to kind of avoid probate. And especially when it comes to the value of their homes, don't get caught under the misconception that you have to be a multi-gazillionaire in order to benefit from the value inherent in a revocable living trust. The primary purpose for a revocable living trust is to avoid probate, to create more privacy, because of the fact that with a will, if you have to go through probate, then all of that information is going to be public information, and the trust gives you a way to avoid that and clean up the estate in a much quicker and less costly fashion in most cases.
1: That's good. That's well said. I know you're a CPA, but why didn't you go to law school too? Do you realize how much money you would make as a CPA and a lawyer? You kind of seem like you're both here.
0: I tell you what,
1: killing it.
0: I'm not a masochist. I have no interest in doing that. It's just part of the way we talk to clients, because we do have to button up
1: That's right.
0: Of the pieces. Yeah. And so it's critical to understand that estate planning is part of the financial plan. It's not just about the investments.
1: That's great.
0: So if you have questions about estate planning and the role that it plays, what's the appropriate step for you in retirement, then reach out to Fellowship Financial Group. 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Well, thanks again for being with us on this exciting episode of the Retirement Income Show. I'm Michael Eastham, in with my good friend, Dave Stearns. And today, we are talking about part two of the questions we get asked on a regular basis.
1: Well, Michael, your thoughts were crystal clear regarding the advantages of a trust, or just comparing it to a will. I just want to clarify one more thing about a trust. A, again, like you said, we're not attorneys, although you look like you should have been one, you CPA attorney guy. But I know we have some listeners and some friends that might be thinking, would that be the same kind of trust that I could use for long-term care purposes? And the revocable living trust that Michael referred to, for all the reasons he referred to, especially avoiding probate, is not the same kind of trust you'd want to use for putting assets in and protecting them from the Medicaid spend down process. That would be an irrevocable trust. You would need to see an attorney to get it done. And you still have a 5-year look back period once you put everything in it. Just something to keep in mind.
0: Yeah, Dave, that's an excellent point. Well, you know what? We often hear from listeners, they tell us, I don't know what I don't know. And that can stress people out as retirement approaches. We're focusing on the things you tell us that you don't know about so we can give you those answers. We can give you the clarity and confidence to make that next step. And we've got more to come next on the Retirement Income Show.
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0: Welcome back, everyone, to the Retirement Income Show. I'm Michael Eastham, in with my good friend Dave Stearns. 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Thanks so much for being with us.
1: Now, for those of you driving, I'm going to tell you something right now, and I don't want you to veer off, so hold on to the steering wheel with both hands. But and if you're a podcaster, don't turn this off. You're going to want to hear beyond what I'm getting ready to say, but I believe that taxes are on sale today. That sounds weird to say, but taxes were so much higher in the past, and most of us would like to forget about the fact that from 1936 to 1981, the top federal income tax rate never dropped below 70, and most of us would acknowledge that taxes are going to be higher in the future. And if both of those are true, that means they're on sale today. There's a four-letter word, and that's math, that would say taxes are probably going to have to go up in the future. So where am I headed with those thoughts, Michael?
0: Well, I'm going to take a stab in the dark and say you're thinking about Roth conversions. And that's one of the biggest questions that we get asked all the time. You know, I've had people come in and the one question on their mind is, should I do a Roth conversion or not? And the answer is maybe. Every situation is going to be different. Don't jump into the deep end of the pool with this and just think that just because it's tax-free down the road means that you need to rip the Band-Aid off the wound of your million-dollar IRA account and pay the taxes today. That's not always the case. Sometimes the answer is no, absolutely not. Other times it's let's take it 1 year at a time and incrementally do some small Roth conversions, because there are a lot of pieces that go into answering that question. You know, things like IRMA. I call it the IRMA tax. It's related to Medicare. And the fact that if your income is too high, then you're going to pay more for your Medicare costs. So that's something you have to take a look at. And then, of course, just the regular tax rates. How far up the tax curve are you going to go to just do a Roth conversion? And don't forget this all important part. When you do a Roth conversion, you got to write a check to Uncle Sam.
1: So he's just standing there with his hand out waiting for that check, too. You know, Michael, I had a lady recently in my office who got some really bad advice from an advisor who not only you talked about keeping an eye on IRMA when you do Roth conversion. Guess what? These folks were getting a subsidy through the Affordable Care Act. They did a Roth conversion. So they knew what the additional tax was going to be, but it knocked out all those stipends. And so there was a hidden cost to Roth conversion for them as well. I just want to just end this time by saying, talk to a CPA. You can talk to an advisor to first see if you're a good candidate, but at the end of the day, you need precision tax planning to be sure it's right for you. That's what I would say. Talk to a CPA, have a Roth conversion analysis done on your behalf.
0: 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Well, thanks so much for being with us on this episode of the Retirement Income Show. I'm Michael East. I'm in with my good friend Dave Stearns, and today we're doing part two of the questions we get asked on a regular basis from retirees. Well, Dave, one other point just to kind of hit this Roth conversion question home. Think about it for a second. I mean, if you're thinking about taking an IRA with $1 million and ripping the Band-Aid off the wound, then you may end up writing a check to the IRS for $350,000 to $400,000. And that's the eye-opening part that a lot of times people don't take into consideration. So if you think about that, now it becomes a sober discussion about what amount makes sense for me, if at all. Now, Dave, another element that we want to jump into has to do with long-term care. And that's something that happens all the time. I mean, here's a question from a listener that says, we had to deal with a serious long-term care issue with my parents, and it's making me think about having an insurance policy for me and my wife. What's the best way to plan for long-term care? And, you know, there's lots of ways you can think about this. I mean, you got three options, basically. One is the government through the Medicaid system. Another one is insurance policies. A third one is you can self-fund, just use your investments. And you've got to make a good, well-established decision about which one of those is right for you.
1: Yeah, and I want to just point out, first of all, kudos to this individual that the situation with parents are making them think about it, and they're not putting their head in the sand like a lot of other advisors do. But I want to just clarify for our friends and listeners that when we talk about the government solution, we're not talking about Medicare. many people have Medicare and a good supplement or Advantage, and they think that that's going to be a long-term care policy. But friends, that's just not it. It's a health insurance policy. Long-term care insurance, if you have it, it's not going to pay for chemotherapy or prescription drugs, just like your health insurance policy is not going to pay for 6 years in a facility. So really want to just point that out. You're kind of on your own. Like Michael said, you either pay for it out of your pocket or you rely on Medicaid, which means if you're getting Medicaid, you're probably out of money, kind of like a pauper, or you can get into the insurance thing. And Michael, I just want to point out that long-term care insurance has clearly got a bad rap, almost like the A word, annuities. But long-term care insurance policies can work, especially in the last 10 years. There's a hybrid long-term care policy that has emerged that, you know, the long-term care traditional policy premiums keep going up on policyholders. And if they die, there's nothing left at the end. But the hybrid fixes those two problems because it's a chassis of life insurance with a complete long-term care policy on top. And it says, look, if you die and don't need it, there's a death benefit. So the dollars are going to come back. And the premiums can't go up because of the stability of the life insurance component. So I don't know. I think the hybrid is something that most listeners, if they have enough health, should consider.
0: Yeah, absolutely. And then to kind of piggyback on that and talk about the self-funding side, this is not a generality, but a lot of times we find that if you have spendable assets of maybe $3 million or more and your expenses aren't too high, then you're a good candidate to consider self-funding for long-term care. But of course, every situation is going to be different. It's important to do an analysis with your competent financial advisor. And I add that on there as competent because a lot of advisors don't talk about long-term care. They don't do the upfront investment of time and education that's necessary to understand how it fits and if it fits in an overall financial plan.
1: Well, where do we want to go next, Michael? We've got a little bit of time left. We've got some other questions. What do you think?
0: Yeah, so one that could be a quick one here is, how do I know if I have the right financial advisor now that we're retired? That's a great question that we get all the time. And especially because, you know, I can't tell you how many times, Dave, that I've sat with a couple and they've got $2 million or $3 million or $5 million in assets. And the biggest concern they have is, I don't know if I have enough to live in retirement. And that scares them.
1: Yeah, it does. And it should. And when you got a financial advisor, A, that's a fiduciary, B, only working with just retirees,
0: right?
1: They can be able to give the real good answer to that question, especially if they know how to invest for sustainable, renewable dividends and interest income.
0: And if you've got questions about whether your financial advisor is the right one for you in retirement, I got a great resource, not to toot my own horn, but it's my book, Common Sense Income Strategies. 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Thanks for being with us on this episode of the Retirement Income Show. I'm Michael Eastham in with my good friend Dave Stearns. Today we're hitting on part two of the questions we get asked on a regular basis.
1: Well, I know we're about out of time, but we can't just hurry through the right financial advisor. This is like having your favorite NFL team and your coach just sort of ignores the role of the quarterback. At the end of the day, you got to have an advisor that not only is a fiduciary, meaning managing money for a fee and not getting commissions, but if our listeners and friends can find an advisor that only works with retirement, those advisors like you at Fellowship Financial and me at the Stearns Retirement Group, we have a lot of time to slow down and address these ancillary but critical parts to retirement planning, not to mention reducing risk and increasing dividends and interest income is also a big deal.
0: No question at all, Dave. And it also gives you an objective way to look at your retirement. It's unfortunate that the term fiduciary gets overused and abused, in my humble opinion. So ensure that there's accountability behind the term fiduciary with your advisor as well. Dave, it happened so fast, we may have to do a part three of the questions that we get asked. But once again, we are out of time on this episode. I'm Michael Eastham. I'm in with Dave Stearns. Thanks again for being here. Make it an amazing week with the ones you love. And we'll be back again soon with another episode of the Retirement Income Show.
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10: This hour in Town Hall, I'm Bob Agnew in Washington. New front line in the Middle East after Saudi Arabia says it was forced to shut down a major pipeline after it was attacked by Houthi drones. We get more from correspondent Bernie Bennett.
11: The Houthis made their biggest territorial gains in years along the Bab el-Mandab Strait, one of the world's key shipping lanes. This represents the ongoing threat to global energy security and international commerce posed by regional instability. Saudi Arabia said it had shut down the east-west pipeline after it was attacked the day before. The Saudi Ministry of Energy called the shutdown, quote, a precautionary measure. Under President Trump's foreign policy, rogue regimes and foreign militants faced clear, uncompromising deterrence, ensuring American energy interests and key global shipping lanes were forcefully protected. Bernie Bennett reporting.
10: Senator Tom Cotton expects Iran to continue efforts to undermine the U.S.
12: So, you know, they call us the Great Satan. Israel is only the little Satan. So if they have a choice, they're going to try to take on the Great Satan first. And that's what they've been doing now, not just for the last 6 months, but the last 47 years.
10: That is Senator Tom Cotton of Arkansas. He made his comments this week in an interview with the Salem Radio Network. President Trump is calling on the Smithsonian Institution to install a colossal statue of George Washington.
13: In a Truth Social post Friday night, President Donald Trump called on the Smithsonian to replace the Infinity sculpture in front of the National Museum of American History with a 30-foot statue of George Washington. Trump is also asking for a George Washington exhibit to run through February 22, 2032, the 300th anniversary of Washington's birth, and for Constitution Day on September 17th, Trump wants the Smithsonian to install in the museum's Flag Hall the same 11-foot George Washington statue that was recently featured at the Freedom 250 Indy car race. It's not clear whether Trump has the power to order the museum to make the changes. Donna Warder, Washington.
10: More at...
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17: Hey, everybody. It's Mary Gardner. I am so happy that you're here today. We've got some really exciting things, and I hope that your day is going extraordinarily well. And I want to have a question with you, and just think about it for a minute. Do you ever have those coincidences that happen in your life, and you think about this person, and you're like, oh my gosh, I haven't thought of them in a long time? Well, I really don't believe that there are any coincidences in life. Coincidences. Have you ever had somebody like just pop up, and then all of a sudden they call you? It's just crazy. And you think, should I have called them? And you're like, oh my gosh, I was just thinking about you. Well, I think a lot of times we dismiss those moments too easily. And sometimes we'll call it intuition, and sometimes we call it instinct. But as a person of faith, I believe that it's the Holy Spirit giving us a little nudge. And I've learned that when I feel one of those nudges, I need to pay attention. And that's actually how I met today's guest. And years ago, I came across this man called Joe Condit. And Joe was doing something that fascinated me because it was really close to the world that I lived in and know extremely well. because you may remember earlier in my career, I had been a celebrity lecture agent at Kepler Speakers in Washington, D.C., representing and working with speakers and public figures. And Joe has built an organization around Catholic speakers and people of faith. So one evening, for whatever reason, I decided to call him. I never knew who he was, but Joe answered the phone. And now that doesn't sound particularly miraculous until Joe told me that basically he has never answered calls like that. But that night he did. And we started talking and I told him about my background. He told me about his. And somewhere in the conversation, Joe eventually said, I cannot believe I'm talking to you. I never do this. We were supposed to meet. And you know what? I know that he was right, because eventually we met at a conference. And over the years, Joe and I became friends and we work in similar worlds. And we believe in the enormous power of a person with a message who has the courage to stand up and deliver it. And Joe has taken that idea to extraordinary places. He's been a lifelong entrepreneur, and in 2006, he founded what became the CatholicSpeakers.com, the Catholic Speakers Organization. Today, the organization represents hundreds of Catholic and Christian speakers and brings the message of faith and audiences to around the world. And Joe Condit doesn't just sit on the sidelines when he believes something. He gets involved. And that's particularly relevant right now, because one of the most consequential faith films ever made is returning to the theaters. Mel Gibson's Passion of the Christ, starring Jim Caviezel as Jesus, returns to the theaters nationwide September 10th through the 17th. The film has been newly remastered in 4K, and audiences will get to see behind-the-scenes sneak peek at Mel Gibson's upcoming The Resurrection of the Christ, Part 1. Joe Condit has worked closely with Jim Caviezel, and he's been deeply involved in the faith and entertainment world surrounding projects like this. But what interests me most isn't Hollywood. It's what happens when one person decides, I'm going to do something. Joe has a wonderful story about renting out a movie theater, buying hundreds of tickets so people could experience a film that mattered to him. That act eventually became something much bigger. And that is what we're talking about today. Faith, entrepreneurship, movies, speakers, purpose, and what can happen when God puts an idea in your heart instead of talking yourself out of it. You actually do something about it. Joe Condit, my friend, welcome to the Mary Gardner Show. It's so good to talk to you today.
18: Oh, Mary, I'm so excited. Thanks for that intro. That's why you're the best, one of the best of the best.
17: Well, I am fascinated by what you're doing, and I know it's going to help millions of people. But take me back. I want to hear the story from your side. Like, do you remember that crazy phone call when we first met?
18: I did, and there was a lot of projects going on at the time. And, yeah. You know, we're all busy in our own right. Everyone's mm-hmm. trying to do their own thing, and that was just such a crazy time. Mm-hmm. You called, and it was also kind of a weird time of the day, and it mm-hmm. was true. I rarely would answer calls mm-hmm. with all of those factors, and I answered yours, and we both knew that something was of God here, and here mm-hmm. we are on your show.
17: Exactly. Well, before I dive into what you're doing today, because I want the audience to understand the importance and the magnitude of everything you're bringing to us in entertainment, but also about our faith, is that you've been an entrepreneur for a long time. I like to get to know the backstory a little bit, but how did that all happen? Were you always a kid that was coming up with business ideas? Tell me about your backstory.
18: You know, I wish I could tell you that. No, growing up, I one of six siblings, big Catholic family, grew up in Cincinnati, Ohio, kind of went to college and then always kind of had that vision of climbing the ladder and, you know, working hard. But somehow God pulled me out of the corporate world and I started doing my own things. Got my first opportunity to start a business when I was only 23 years old. Mm. And it worked out. And I thought to myself, I'll never forget it. I gotta do something that's going to make the world a better place. Like, mm-hmm. the good Lord blesses you, you got to do something
17: that's
18: with that.
17: That's right.
18: And so Catholic Speakers Organization really started as a ministry. Mm. And I did it just to try and find good folks like yourself. Mm. You know, you as one of our speakers, mm-hmm. to be a servant to them, to help mm-hmm. them lift their platforms and do what they do best and mm-hmm. spread the word of God. Mm-hmm. So that's kind of how it all started. And lo and behold, you know, 2026, 20 years later, we are now, you know, working with over 500 plus Catholic speakers, musicians, pro athletes, movie stars, et cetera, to use their platforms to talk about God. So, you know, along the way, I've been involved in a lot of different secular businesses, but mm-hmm. none of them compare to the connections, the fulfillment, and quite frankly, just the passion I have then for the Catholic Speakers Organization.
17: Oh, that's so true. And seeing you, meeting you, you have just such a passion for your faith as well. And I do remember a story, something about you watched your sister speak or something. Was that a backstory too?
18: You got such a great memory. Yeah, my sister, my middle sister Christina, was the reason I started the company. And then, if you remember, an incredible speaker slash author, Tarek Saab, he was also an inspiration for me to get more involved with this. Tarek was actually on Donald Trump's The Apprentice way back in 2007.
17: Oh, sure, I remember.
18: And,
17: yeah,
18: and he wrote a book called Gut Check, which I encourage any parent listening to this to get for their kids. But he and my sister were the catalyst to that. And my sister was speaking to high schoolers as a high schooler, Mary.
17: Wow.
18: And you as a professional speaker know how scary that is.
17: Yes, definitely.
18: And the topic of, you know, living for Jesus, a chaste life, et cetera, I mean, she was going against the grain. And she really inspired me to kind of take notice to what she was doing. Then I realized that there's got to be a lot more Mary Gardners, a lot more Christina Condits out there. And lo and behold, when I started the ministry, there was nothing. It was all chaos. It was just people calling each other, you know, a pro-life event in Ohio calling pro-life event in California. Hey, who'd you have? Were they any good?
17: Okay,
18: there was no processes. So I brought that all to the online and tried to make a place where speakers and event organizers could connect with each other.
17: Wow, that's so powerful. And the industry has grown a lot. It used to be like that. And it started with like one agency and they all kind of split off in each other. I did it for 7 years. It's a lot of conversations and you're having lots of relationships with a lot of powerful and people putting them together. You're kind of like a recruiter and putting people together like that. But one of the things that fascinates me about you is that you don't separate entrepreneurship from faith. And a lot of people think that purpose means leaving your business separate or behind. But you've actually used your entrepreneurial instincts to advance things that you believe in. Can you share a little bit about that, how people can go into the marketplace and bring their faith?
18: Absolutely. I mean, there's two ways in my mind. You got to keep things simple. Two ways. God's either blessed you financially through your secular efforts, or you have resources and abilities to promote, you know, and do his work. I mean, all of us can even combine both of them. But it's something that you can easily do, whether let's say that you have just, you have a career that has nothing to do with your faith, but you can also get involved in nonprofits and things of that nature.
17: That's right.
18: After hours and help, whether it's with your church or with, the local organizations. There's tons of nonprofits out there that are trying to do good work.
17: That's right.
18: But I guess my inspiration was, like I said, when I was involved in starting my first secular business, I realized that I needed to figure out a way to make sure I give back the best I can. I don't see myself as someone that should be in the spotlight. I see myself as a servant to folks like you. They're actually good at this stuff.
17: No.
18: And that's where I found my my niche, and I love it.
17: Yeah.
18: You know, when you're being a servant to you know, the biggest influential personalities in the world, really, that are Catholic speakers and promoting the Word of God, it's a really fulfilling position. So there's so many ways to find your faith in just the everyday work that we do. And that, you know, that's a saint that's an inspiration on that is Saint Teresa. The little things. She was all about the little things. And you start that way, you know, the things grow. And that's how we're on the call today. And also the topic we're going to be talking about with the Passion of the Christ.
17: Yeah.
18: Coming back to the big screen.
17: Oh, yeah. I'm so excited about that. I love what you just said about Saint Teresa. I didn't know that. The little things. The little things are important. And just like I was saying about that intuition that comes through, and I have found in my own faith walk, as it gets stronger, I'm a little bit more bold. You know, I'm not embarrassed to say, oh, I went to Mass or had some prayer time or some scripture time this morning. You know, I used to kind of probably hide it behind the scenes and just hope people thought I was a good person. So I honestly think that's good. Do you think that more people are being more bold about their faith these days?
18: Oh, it's great, Mary. I think we both have seen. I think the pendulum's finally swinging back from the craziness we encountered. Let's just call it 4 or 8 years ago.
17: Yeah,
18: where the country, at least in the United States, we started kind of losing our minds in a way. I mean, I kind of started crashing my head looking at the initiatives, and now, thank God, we're in the last 3 years, especially. you've seen a major shift in mindset and people being bold about their faith. I can tell you that just from the bookings we've had. I mean, I think our conference bookings, and at least requests anyway, of getting Catholic speakers out to motivate parishes and just even secular companies. You know, we've booked Coca-Cola, John Deere. People have called us. We're seeing about a 30% increase of just natural, organic people coming and asking questions. Hey, we're thinking about putting on an event. How does this work? Who should we book?
17: Good. People are needing hope. That's what we're doing. I know that's what you're bringing, is hope and inspiration to the larger world and to corporate audiences all over the place. We're talking today to Joe Condit, and he's with CatholicSpeakers.com, and he's going to talk to us today about the relaunch of The Passion of the Christ, which is coming up September 10th through the 17th. We're going to take a quick break to be with our sponsors, and we'll be right back in just a minute. We can't wait to see you, and we'll be right back. 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
21: Where voice meets vision. Welcome back to The Mary Gardner Show. Now let's get back into the studio. Here's Mary.
17: Hey, everybody. Welcome back to the Mary Gardner Show. We're talking today to Joe Condon, who is the founder of CatholicSpeakers.com. He's helping bring the initiative of the Passion of the Christ back to the theaters. He and along with other people, all of the theaters across the United States, September 10th through the 17th. Now, there are some people that actually, you know, a lot of us dream and then some of us do. And Joe Condon is one of those kind of people. And so I really look at you like a warrior, Joe. You did something really just amazing. You bought out a whole movie theater during COVID. Tell me about that story.
18: Well, yeah, it was, I just had a knee jerk about 3 years ago. And of course, I'm not going to take credit for the movie showing nationally now. That was a combination of a lot of things happening, and I give God all the credit. Mm-hmm. And thanks to Fathom Entertainment and Lionsgate to get behind this. But yeah, 3 years ago, I decided to take what was a personal tradition of watching The Passion of the Christ on the big, or in my home by myself, and I do it every Good Friday.
17: Mm.
18: And I thought to myself, Mary, I wonder if anybody else does this.
17: Mm-hmm.
18: And then I thought, I'm going to invite my friends over. And then I said, I don't know if my buddies are going to come over and watch The Passion of the Christ in my living room.
17: Yeah.
18: So then I thought, you know what I'm going to do? I'm going to go rent a theater.
17: Wow.
18: I'm going to rent a theater and I'm going to show it in the big screen. Now, as far as I know, that was the first time The Passion of the Christ returned to a big screen in that,
17: wow,
18: in that kind of realm since 2004 when it came out.
17: And that, know, was, that was in Texas, right?
18: That was in Austin, Texas.
17: Yep.
18: I did it in the middle of South by Southwest, which is the largest technology conference in the world.
17: Wow.
18: So the theater was not cheap.
17: And
18: I did it right in the heart of Austin. And so what I did is I decided to give all the tickets away.
17: Mm.
18: So I gave 275 tickets away to go watch The Passion of the Christ 22 years later.
17: Mm.
18: And I'll give you a wild guess. Now, 3 years I did it. So take a wild guess. How many people were on my waiting list to get into a 275-seat theater?
17: No idea.
18: After it was all said and done.
17: I have no idea.
18: Almost 20,000.
17: Oh, my gosh. You're kidding me.
18: This is one diocese in the United States.
17: Wow. That's insane.
18: So then I captured the attention of Charlie Kirk and his team at Turning Point, and I got to work with his team over there. Lacey, her name is Lacey, that spearhead, amazing, amazing professional.
17: Wow.
18: I just loved working with her.
17: Mm-hmm.
18: And they helped me take it to 9 other states.
17: Wow. Okay.
18: So it was something where you just kind of see, you know, the good Lord working. And then lo and behold, we're talking today about Fathom Entertainment and Lionsgate and Mel Gibson and all these folks getting behind this effort of re-releasing the movie.
17: Okay.
18: Not only to bring it back to generations that have never seen it, but also to use it as a momentum builder for the resurrection of the Christ, which comes out this coming May.
17: Oh, that's right. You're involved with that one. I want to hear about that in a minute. But you gave away those tickets, and initially, are you still doing it in Austin, or now it's across the United States? Are people still doing the freebie thing, or are they selling tickets? How does that work? Isn't there a fundraiser involved with it?
18: No, well, yeah, you could use it as a fundraiser if you did it on your own. But right now, it is the national movement is you'll have to buy a ticket to go see it. The good news is that the movie is playing everywhere in the United States.
17: Wow.
18: There is definitely a showing at a theater next to your house.
17: No matter where you live. You will be able to see it. Oh, my gosh.
18: That's it. So this is a completely different effort than me just doing it, you know, on my own in one theater. So you know, it's just a dream come true for me personally, because it was such a passion for me to show the film and to watch people's reaction of it in my theaters and the testimonials I would get from it.
17: Like what?
18: And it hits, Mary, it hits the same way
17: in
18: 2026 as it did in 2004.
17: Oh, my God.
18: People see the movie in the theater, and they sit in their seat, and they stare at the credits to the last credit, which no movie on the planet does that to you.
17: Wow. Why do you think there's such an extraordinary response from people with the movie? Of course, I saw it. I know. But explain what some of the responses have been.
18: My personal opinion on that is you've got two of the most talented guys in Hollywood, in cinema.
17: Mm-hmm.
18: Thank God, by the grace, they're Catholics.
17: Mm.
18: Mel Gibson and Jim Caviezel teaming up and making, in my opinion, the greatest movie that was ever made.
17: Mm.
18: I mean, when Jim played Jesus.
3: Yeah, it was so sad.
18: And when I say that, I bow my head, so you can't see me, but know that I'm bowing my head every time I say the sacred name of Jesus. Jim Caviezel, arguably the greatest role any human in cinema has ever played.
3: Yeah.
18: And, you know, I've gotten the opportunity to rep Jim, his speaking, and I've spent a lot of time with him.
3: Mm-hmm.
18: And one thing he tells me about that film is back then his prayer was that people did not see him, that they only saw Jesus.
3: Aww. Wow.
18: And knowing him personally, as well as I've gotten to know him, you know, he's become like a friend, a confidant. It's crazy to me because I can't see him when I watch The Passion of the Christ. I cannot see him. All I see is the image of Jesus.
3: Wow.
18: It's almost like a miracle. Because if you watch any other Jim Caviezel movie, Count of Monte Cristo, you know, Person of Interest, all the things he's done, you can see Jim Caviezel in those roles.
3: Yeah.
18: The Passion, you see Christ. It's amazing. But
3: And I know some things happened to him during the set. Can you explain some of those wacky, wild, crazy things that happened to him while he was on the set and on the cross?
18: Yeah, a lot of folks don't know he was struck by lightning twice filming the crucifixion scene, which is wild, which actually resulted in him having to have open heart surgery.
3: Oh, my gosh.
18: Secondly, there's the famous scene that he fell with the cross when the first time Jesus falls with the cross in the film, that cross is actually as heavy as it looks.
3: Wow.
18: And it actually severed his shoulder in that fall. And he smashed his mouth on the way down. So you see Jesus, his character, spit blood. That's Jim's blood.
3: Wow.
18: Oh, that's not fake. That's real blood coming out of his mouth.
3: Wow. Oh, my God.
18: And Mel decided to keep that take in the film. So there's just so many amazing things that happened when they were filming that film, to things that surrounded it, to, you know, the behind the scenes story that Jim will talk to you about when he got called by Mel to do the film, you know, and they eventually their conversation gets to a point where Jim goes, you know, I just realized something. My initials are JC and I'm 33 years old.
3: Oh my God.
18: And I think Mel jokingly responded, "Hey man, you're freaking me out," you know?
3: Wow, that is so ironic. Wow.
18: But I think that's why it was so. You have two of the most creative, God-given talented men in Mel Gibson and Jim Caviezel coming together to make a film that was bigger than themselves, bigger than anyone.
3: Yeah.
18: And I don't ever want folks to forget the persecution that film took, that Mel personally took, you know.
3: Absolutely.
18: To get that film to the big screen.
3: Yeah, he had to fund it, right? Didn't he self-fund it?
18: He did. He went, you know, Mary, it's amazing. You and I as entrepreneurs, and he went to every faith-based guy that he probably knew that had the money to fund this film. It was everyone turned him down.
3: Wow.
18: You know, and I jokingly kind of say, when you think about that though, you know, Mel was, what's the pitch there? Hey, do I have a business idea for you? Listen, I'm going to make a Jesus film, but wait a minute, all in Aramaic.
3: Oh,
18: you know.
3: Yes. Yeah,
18: Mel decided to just light his own money on fire. He didn't care about the money. He didn't care about the Hollywood. He was bringing a film to the big screen that he felt the world needed.
3: Yeah.
18: And he did it purely on the basis of his faith and what he thought the world needed to see. So he wrote his own money. I think it was $30 million plus.
3: That's a lot, yeah.
18: Wrote his own money, wrote his own check, funded the entire thing. And lo and behold, by the grace of God, which, yeah, as we all know, it ended up becoming the most successful independently funded film in human history.
3: Oh, I did not know that. That's phenomenal. That's amazing.
18: You want another tidbit?
3: Yeah, for sure.
18: One more tidbit about Jim Caviezel.
3: Yeah.
18: The two most successful independently funded films in human history, you know what they are? Number one's Passion of the Christ.
3: Okay.
18: Number two, Sound of Freedom. Jim Caviezel is the lead actor in both.
3: Are you? Oh, my goodness. No, I didn't know that. That's wild.
18: It's just a testament to him as an actor.
3: Yeah.
18: You know, the guy.
3: Yeah.
18: Talented guy.
3: Wow, that's amazing. I want to hear, we only have a couple of minutes left before the break, but I want to hear about some of the impact that this movie has had on people that are watching it.
18: Absolutely. Well, some of the testimonials we got back, it mended mother and daughter relationships. And this is just me and my little theater in Austin. It mended father-son relationships. It mended people calling each other. They, you know, I so many countless testimonials like you might have shared with your show where someone says, I hadn't talked to my cousin or my brother in, you know, 10 years. And this film, after seeing it, motivated me to put all our differences aside and call them. I mean, it's just amazing things, godly things, right, that motivate people to do the right thing and to you know, practice virtues.
3: Right.
18: And that's the beauty of this film. It goes well beyond the big screen and how it impacts people.
3: It's amazing. Even The Chosen is doing so many things. Like, people are really invested in watching films about Christ, and the whole Christian movement or faith-based movement has really increased over the years as so many people have fallen away from church. And now it seems like there's a revival happening around the country. And I know that Hollywood is listening because they want to make the money at it, for sure. But it does seem like people, God can use movies to open up our hearts. And that's what the movie is doing. It really shows what sacrifice that Christ went through. And who would do that? And all of them, the disciples, I don't know if it's in the movie, I can't remember, but they, all of them ended up dying for their faith, you know, and for
18: right.
3: the truth. And so it has impressed upon so many people that we do have a living Savior, and it is Jesus. And so it's so amazing that something so lifelike could be in the theaters. And again, we're talking today to Joe Condon on September 10th through the 17th. A theater near you, The Passion of the Christ, will be seen. You have to grab your tickets. It probably will be sold out. And so you got to do it quick. Are they on sale right now, Joe? Can they get the tickets?
18: They are. Go to CatholicSpeakers.com. That's speakers, plural, CatholicSpeakers.com. We've got all the links for everyone to find a theater right next to their house.
3: Oh, fantastic. All right. We're talking again to Joe Condit. 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I'm Mary Gardner, and we're going to take a break to listen to our fabulous sponsors. We'll be right back.
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22: 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Here's Mary.
17: Hey, everybody. Welcome back to the Mary Gardner Show. You are listening to Mary, and you're also listening to my friend Joe Condon. He's helping bring the initiative of the Passion of the Christ back to the theaters, he and along with other people. So we're talking about the movie, The Passion of the Christ. And Joe, you know, it had such an impact on our culture years ago, because this is the 25th anniversary of it coming up. And again, it's going to be in the theaters September 10th through the 17th. But people can see it on TV. Why would they want to go to a theater if they can also just rent it on TV?
18: That's such a great question, and probably the main reason we're on this phone right now in this radio interview to encourage people to go is the experience.

0: and how you feel, not only during it, but after. You know, we briefly discussed about it being an awesome opportunity to help, you know, raise awareness for nonprofits, for people to give to. It's the only film still to this day, Mary, and I would love to get your thoughts on this.
1: Mm-hmm.
0: Have you ever been to a movie where people sit silent, an entire room full of people, till the very last credit, where you find out who Johnny Smith is, who brought one coffee to the set back? You know, it's like, you, no one, it's, no film has ever impacted an audience like this before.
1: No.
0: And that's why we're on this path, this war path that encourages many parents to take this opportunity over the next week to drag their kids to go see this, because it will change their family, it will change their lives.
1: Yeah. And hearing you say that does make me think that it has to hit every emotion. And I know that there is a lot of blood and a lot of gore and a lot of sadness and heartbreak just watching Mary watch her son go through having to carry that cross. And it just changes you to see that somebody would go through that and die in that sort of torturous way. And he did it willingly. And he did it for all of us. It's just mind-blowing. I think that's probably why people sit there and just, they're stunned, shocked, in awe, impressed, sad, hopeful, you know, everything. I think every emotion probably would come up, or will come up, or did come up. Do you remember about the cultural impact when the movie originally came out?
0: I do. It was global.
1: Mm-hmm.
0: This film went through a lot of persecution.
1: Mm.
0: They were beating the film up. When I say they, it was just, you know, the world is massive. So
1: mm-hmm.
0: Hollywood or the mainstream media
1: mm-hmm.
0: were beating the film up before it even was close to coming out.
1: Mm-hmm.
0: And then the film comes out and it's changing lives, and people, you know, people that have done bad things are turning themselves in. And you know, there's countless stories of thieves and criminals and, you know, people just changing their lives. And you don't hear about those.
1: No.
0: You know, you just hear about these fabricated stories that were built around it that could happen, or this might happen. Never happened. It actually made the world culturally a better place to live for a while.
1: Wow.
0: Because people started thinking about, I need to treat my neighbor better than I treat myself.
1: Yes,
0: And then, Mary, one other thing.
1: Mm-hmm.
0: You just mentioned something I've never talked about before.
1: Mm-hmm.
0: You talked about Mary,
1: mm-hmm.
0: the Mother of God.
1: Yes.
0: That film is tough to watch. And Mel did that on purpose.
1: Yeah.
0: He did it to push the viewer to the edge. I mean, let's just be honest. Christ wasn't tickled to death. I mean, come on. Like, this is something that was done. He died for our sins.
1: Mm-hmm.
0: Of all the scenes in that film
1: mm-hmm.
0: that get to me, I do not cry. I only cry at one scene every time. And it's the scene where Mary is running after her son Jesus. She's having a flashback where he's a child and he falls outside their house. He looks like he's only about 12 years old, and he scrapes his knee and he turns over and he grabs his knee and he starts crying. You see Mary running to him, and she's having that flashback while she's watching him fall with the cross as he's on his way to get crucified. That is such a powerful scene.
1: Wow.
0: That when Mel and Jim filmed that, it gets me every time. I tear up. I cannot tear up. Do you know what scene I'm talking about? Do you remember that one?
1: Okay. I don't remember, but I'm crying anyway. So just...
0: Well, get ready, because that is waterworks for me anyway.
1: Just hearing you talk about it, because I started thinking about me with my own son and just how much a mother loves her son and her children in general. But just to hear the description of it, it rips your heart out. And to see and to know even that she knew he had a purpose in life that was to save the world, but also to remind people that Jesus was 100% human. He was 100%
0: right.
1: God and 100% human. So imagine if, when we get a little paper cut, you know, we're like, oh, this hurts. You know, I mean, he got his skin, everything like ripped apart, nails in his hands, nails in his feet. I mean, and the mom had to watch, his mother, Mary, had to watch. And yeah, I mean, just it's really sad. I mean, I know that you were talking just a little bit about Jim Caviezel. When he did some of those scenes, has he talked to you at all about how he morphed into Jesus? He wanted Jesus to be seen, not him. Did he describe what he did before? How did that happen? How did he do that?
0: He did.

0: Oh, it's been amazing to kind of get a glimpse of this movie through his eyes. Mm-hmm. And one thing that really struck me of all the stories when we'd share, and he'd share just things randomly when we're talking, is he always made sure he went to Mass every day.
1: Oh, okay.
0: So even, and it started a trend on set, I believe, where a lot of people just started going to daily Mass. Jim, a big thing to him doing that role, because he knew he had to prepare himself for it, you know, the attacks, whether it be on set or outside set or spiritually, he would make sure that he had the Eucharist every day. So he did 10 Mass. You know, it's just, when you think about playing that role, I mean, what a profound, the gravitas that comes along with that, right?
1: Yes.
0: And you know, he saw it as being like a soldier, you know, preparing for battle.
1: Yeah.
0: So he took the role, that when you see him on the big screen, there was a lot of training and a lot of mental and spiritual, most importantly, spiritual preparation for him to make sure that he tried to live out his prayer, which was, I don't want people to see me. I only want them to see Jesus.
1: Wow.
0: Right?
1: Yeah, and he did that.
0: And
1: it's amazing.
0: So it is. It really is. So, you know, it's just a, it was a God's gift to the world, you know, that that project was made.
1: Oh, it's amazing. So, Joe, that I know a lot of people are worried about our culture, but isn't one way to change culture simply to support the culture we want more of? I'm thinking that a movie like this can really bring people out. I think that it might stimulate even more hopeful movies, spiritual movies, that kind of thing. What are your thoughts on changing culture?
0: I love that. Well, we have to change culture, but we have to do it effectively, right? Mm-hmm. So, for instance, making movies like this that will last till the end of time, that will outlive those that acted in it and those that produced it and directed it. It is the number one thing, I think, music and movies is what influences the next generations, and they are the ones that are going to carry on the culture.
1: Yes.
0: So if they're seeing garbage on Instagram and all their apps, that garbage is going to happen in the future. If they're seeing Jesus films, like Mary, you mentioned The Chosen, who, you know, I like to think that The Chosen with Dallas Jenkins was inspired because of Mel Gibson, The Passion of the Christ. Those are the types of things we all need to keep pushing into our culture, which is why you and I are on your amazing show today, to encourage people to support this stuff.
1: That's exactly
0: You know, if we don't all grab our families and go to the theater as a very small window we have in a week, September 10th to the 17th, to see The Passion of the Christ, we are missing an opportunity to show the world that this is what we want. We want more of this.
1: That is amazing.
0: And I'm urging I'm urging every man to be the leader, the faith leader of your family, as God's called you to be, and take 3 hours over the next week and drag your entire family to see this film again. It will, I promise, I guarantee, after my experience of doing it in my little way in Austin, Texas over the last 3 years, this will change your life.
1: That's amazing.
0: It will not only change your life, it'll change your wife's life, it'll change your kids' lives.
1: Wow.
0: And nothing bad is going to come of it.
1: Wow.
0: Only good.
1: That's like the most powerful thing you could say, and a guarantee that it will change your life to go and watch The Passion of the Christ with your family. What's one, if one person is listening right now to us, what can they do? Like, should they go on social media? Should they tell everybody about it? Should they go buy tickets? What should people do? Give us an action.
0: Yes, I would absolutely encourage everyone to go to CatholicSpeakers.com, click on that link to where you can find the theater near your home, copy that link, post that on your media and your social media, and get it out to as many friends and family as possible. I mean, that's a way we can, literally in the modern day today, we have no excuse. We have so many easy ways to evangelize the Word of God, which is, by the way, as a lay person, the highest calling you have from God other than becoming a priest or a nun. So that is the easiest way to evangelize His Word, is to spread what we're doing here and encourage as many people to get to that theater to see The Passion of the Christ.
1: Amazing. This is just so mind-blowing and so exciting. I think everybody is looking for their lives to change right now. There's a lack of hope in the world. There's so much anxiety. There's so much depression. There's so many people fighting. It's like the families are falling apart. We need something hopeful to really bring us back to a place of grace. And today we're talking to Joe Joe Condit, who's helping bring The Passion of the Christ back to the movie theaters. And it's going to be September 10th through the 17th. And we're listening to The Mary Gardner Show. I'm Mary. We're going to take a quick break to be with our sponsors. 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
1: Hey, everybody. Welcome back. I'm here in the studio today at Salem Media, and you're listening to the Mary Gardner Show. 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And one thing that I try to do when I bring a guest is somebody that's got major purpose. You can hear it in the difference of people that have purpose in their life. They're excited. They're enthusiastic. They're passionate, and that's what we're doing today. We're talking to Joe Condit, who's involved with helping to bring the movie The Passion of the Christ back to the world. But I wanted to just transition, Joe, because I want to talk a little bit about purpose. And it's obviously so evident to everybody who knows you that you have had a major purpose. You've got entrepreneurship. You've got a mantle at business. You've represented major speakers. You've worked with influential people. You've been involved with events, causes, films. But what do you believe that you're here to do? You've said you're behind the scenes, but Joe, you're really not. You're leading a bunch of movements. What are you here to do?
0: I hope that I'm first trying to do my best to hear the will of God in my life, which I have fought over, you know, multiple times throughout my life. The most courageous thing a man can do is truly try and do his God-given will and what God's will is for them. Mm-hmm. That's number one. Number two, I think we are all called at any facets and all facets of our life to bring as many souls to heaven as we can.
1: Mm-hmm.
0: Try and encourage people to keep heaven on the forefront of their minds.
1: Yeah.
0: And with that said, you know, this is how I've kind of figured it out to where I find a passion for. Like, I love to be a servant to those that are in the, you know, on the forefront, taking the shots, mm-hmm. Mary, folks like you that are out speaking, you got mm-hmm. your radio show.
1: Mm-hmm.
0: It's where I found my purpose. And I truly believe if you ask God
1: mm-hmm.
0: to do the same for you, anyone listening to this show,
1: mm-hmm.
0: he will help reveal to you where your talents are that naturally fall in line with promoting him, promoting mm-hmm. his word, and mm-hmm. and ultimately bringing your fellow brethren to Christ, you know, mm-hmm. closer to him.
1: Mm-hmm.
0: And we do that in so many ways
1: mm-hmm.
0: Without even knowing it sometimes, just by our example, if yeah. we're truly trying to follow his will.
1: Yeah, and we're all human, you know, we fail and then we get back up and we do it again. And that's why church is so good and for us, mass, but church and however, you know, people do worship, because it keeps you accountable. It keeps you with friends. It keeps you hearing the word of God and messages that can support your life. And hearing every once in a while, we get to meet someone like Joe who really gives us the call to action, to do something, to stand up, to be strong. And, you know, that's just so important that we do discover our purpose. And I think sometimes we got goals, but it's kind of like sometimes God laughs in our face because he brings something else our way, you know? And so I have a question for you, Joe. Have you ever had a moment when you knew God was asking you to do something that didn't necessarily make sense on paper?
0: Oh, yeah, many a times, but I think the marquee one that comes to mind right away is a men's conference that I brought back to life. And when I say I mean my team, my brother-in-law, mm-hmm. Joe, one of my best friends, Jason. Mm-hmm. We brought the original Catholic Men's Conference
1: mm-hmm.
0: back to life, which actually happened in Cincinnati in 1994, if you can believe that, a little tidbit on Catholic. The Men's Conference in Cincinnati, where I grew up, was the very first men's conference ever recorded anyway, where you had a Catholic speaker come and Catholic men come. Yeah, 1994.
1: Wow.
0: And these guys used to sell out the arena locally in Cincinnati. So you're talking 15,000 dudes.
1: Wow.
0: Well, guys started coming to it, and they're thinking, well, why don't we just do this in our hometown? And that spawned
1: mm-hmm.
0: what you know today, Mary, is the women's conferences, the men's conferences, all those types of – Cincinnati was responsible for that.
1: Wow. So, I didn't know that. That's so cool.
0: Yep. So I decided, I was like, it's kind of sad that the godfather of them all – you know, the genesis of it, it unfortunately ceased in 2011 because the original founders, I don't know if they just, if age got involved or if the, you know, the succession plan didn't work.
1: Mm-hmm.
0: So in 2018, I was like, I'm going to, this makes no sense.
1: Mm-hmm.
0: And I'm scared as heck, but I'm going to march down to my archbishop's office and ask him if I can bring it back.
1: Oh, and, you did it? Oh my gosh.
0: And we did. We brought it back. We started in local churches. And we now have it at the Xavier Musketeers Basketball Arena, 10,500 seats.
1: Oh, my gosh.
0: It's nationalmensconference.com. Believe it or not, you mentioned him earlier. Jonathan Rumi was my last headliner. Before him, it was Jim Caviezel.
1: Wow.
0: And, you know, I just, we really tried to, it made no sense. And it was a lot of blood, sweat, and tears. And, you know, on top of everything else we all have going on.
1: Yeah.
0: But
1: yeah.
0: like you said, there was a tugging in my heart that felt I needed to start this movement again, and it didn't make sense on paper.
1: Yeah.
0: It was going to cost a lot of money. Thank God for all the sponsors that jumped on ball, involved, you know, to help us do it. And, you know, that was probably, that would, like I said, that would be the marquee one that,
1: took
0: a lot, it takes a lot out of you.
1: Just because God knocks on your heart and tells you to do something doesn't mean it's always going to be easy. You still have to put in the work, you know? So that's phenomenal that you're doing that. Now, is there anything that scares you now that you're working on? I know that when you're doing something really big, do you ever have moments where you wonder, like, what in the world am I doing?
0: Yeah, I do. It's like you said, we're all human.
1: Mm-hmm.
0: You know, whenever I realized with the men's conference, with, you know, trying to help promote something like the Passion of the Christ or, you know, the resurrection that'll be coming out, the forces against us do not want it to happen. So the spiritual battle is real.
1: Yeah.
0: And Mary, you know this because you're in the fight, but when you try and explain spiritual warfare to someone that's never really experienced, you sound like a crazy person.
1: Yeah, they don't know. It's like the carnal mind has no interest and no knowledge of spiritual things.
0: Yeah, and so when you're doing these big initiatives, the spiritual war really rages. It really comes there. I mean, I tell people every year we do the men's conference, for instance, something happens that just, it gets to you. You can tell that the guy downstairs is trying to divide everybody, and that's how he wins. He doesn't win coming at you with the war. He divides the good people.
1: He does.
0: And whether an ego gets involved or just stuff you can't even forecast.
1: Right.
0: Right?
1: Yeah.
0: And as I'm talking, I'm sure you have a million examples of
1: types
0: of things. So,
1: oh, for sure.
0: So it's just in us as Christians, we have to recognize that that's how the enemy fights us whenever you're doing big initiatives.
1: Amen.
0: They try and divide you.
1: Yeah, no, that's exactly right. And one thing that I try to do is help people really understand, rather than divide, encourage. I always encourage. And we have a segment that's about that called You Rock.
4: You Rock, You Rock, You Rock.
1: So, Joe, the You Rock section came about because my brother Terry, who passed 10 years ago, always told me, Mary, you rock. Just be happy. Do your thing. He was so encouraging. And so I miss him. So I now do this, and I tell somebody in my world, I recognize somebody who rocks. And sometimes it's someone famous, and sometimes nobody's listening. Nobody, they've ever heard of the person. And because You Rock isn't about a celebrity, it's about recognizing somebody who's making life better for someone else. And today, Joe, the person that I've chosen to be the You Rock person is you. And I mean that personally. I think you do rock. It's because I've watched you jump in, and when you believe something matters, you don't simply just talk about it. You help. You don't simply complain about the culture. You work to influence it. You bring people together. You promote people who have something meaningful to say. And you put resources behind ideas that you believe in. And one of the things that I admire about you is that you're not doing all of this because you need somebody looking at Joe Condit. You're pointing people towards something bigger. You're using God's gifts that he gave you as an entrepreneur, a connector, promoter, and a friend to help other people carry a message. And so I'm fascinated by people that are doing big things in the world. And so you're up to big things. You're a warrior for the faith, my friend. You were inspiration to me. So today on the Mary Gardner Show, Joe Condit, you rock. Woo! So excited.
0: That is so humbling. Thank you, Mary. That's so kind of you.
1: All right. Well, who in your world rocks? Joe, somebody you rocks. We gotta hustle.
0: I would have to say my oldest sister, Tree, she unfortunately passed away about 4 years ago, 5 years ago, and she gave her life to third world countries, was the most incredibly talented young lady, classically trained musician, went to Miami University, then to Harvard, just gave her life to others constantly, and she was a great example for me. So, next to you, Mary, I would say my oldest sister, Therese Condit, would be someone that is absolutely instilled in me, trying to make a world a better place and serve others.
1: Beautiful. Therese, you in heaven rock. Thank you for doing what you did. So I just love doing this segment because it reminds me of something that we always forget, or sometimes we forget that we have a job to do. Every one of us, and maybe your job isn't to represent actors, and maybe it isn't to fill movie theaters or organize conferences or stand on a stage, but there's something that you can do that nobody else can do exactly how you can, because you have people to reach, you have gifts you can use, you have resources you can share, and you have someone you can encourage. Maybe it's just an introduction or a phone call you can make, or you have an idea. It's put on your heart for a reason. And so many times we spend our lives just waiting to know enough, or till we're certain, or till somebody gives us permission, or till we're not afraid. But you've got to look at the things that happen right now and take action. So somebody makes the call, has an idea or buys the tickets, and somebody says yes, it can change literally millions of lives. And that is what we're here to do for God, and to make people understand they have hope. They do have hope if they choose to go to Christ. All right, guys, we've been talking to Joe Condit. Joe, give us your last word. What's your last word as you take us out for the segment?
0: Mary, keep inspiring the masses like you've been doing with this show and your speaking. I feel so blessed that I've had the opportunity to get on here. Lastly, I just want to encourage everyone, like we've been talking about, take your family to see The Passion of the Christ this coming week. Go to CatholicSpeakers.com to find out where the theater is right next to your house. And let's all keep trying to do the will of God. And God bless you. Thanks so much for having me on.
1: Amen, Joe. Thank you. Joe Condit has been our guest today on The Mary Gardner Show. If you've enjoyed this show, please drop me a note at Mary@MaryGardner.com. And maybe you'd be a great guest for us. So let us know if you've got a great story to tell or if you're inspiring yourself. And also, we're always happy to have sponsors and to be able to promote your business however we can. So you've been listening to The Mary Gardner Show. We wish you the best week. Stay inspired. Stay in the Word of God and stay happy and make other people happy by encouraging them and tell them that you rock. All right, guys, make it a great week. We'll see you next week. Take care. God bless.
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6: Breaking news this hour at townhall.com. I'm Bob Agnew in Washington. President Trump has held talks in Dublin with Irish President Catherine Connolly during a weekend visit centered on a major golf tournament at his course on the Atlantic coast. During a photo op, the president was asked about the war with Iran.
7: When will the war with Iran end, Mr. President?
8: I think very soon. I think it'll be probably right after the president trying to hold out as long as they can to complicate the election. But I think people are wise to it because Iran cannot have a nuclear weapon. It's very simple. This is a very simple thing.
6: The president also met with Ireland's Prime Minister, Michael Martin. He also plans to address U.S. and Irish business leaders during this trip and is also set to attend the Irish Open. The GOP midterm convention wrapped up in Dallas this week. Here's correspondent Willie Nelson.
9: President Trump closed the first Republican midterm convention in Dallas, leading thousands of supporters in a pledge to vote November 3rd with a blunt warning not to stay home. The president again promised a $5,000 dividend if Republicans win Congress and said a Democrat takeover would erase the tax cuts and hit Texas energy. Willie Nelson, Washington.
6: Surging gasoline prices led rising inflation in August.
10: The Labor Department's Consumer Price Index rose 3.4% last month compared with a year ago. That's the same as in July. But on a monthly basis, inflation accelerated as costs jumped 0.4 from July to August. The Federal Reserve, which is tasked with keeping inflation in check, typically lifts borrowing costs to slow spending and limit price increases. This report could trigger a change in interest rates next week.
6: And that is correspondent Michael Harrington reporting. They say that the rising diesel prices are having an especially big impact right now on big rig drivers and farmers. It's about the time of year for many of them to be harvesting their soybeans and corn, something that can take thousands and thousands of gallons over just a short span, and the prices are high. More at townhall.com.
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19: All right, welcome to the show, everybody. I'm your host, Kenny Michaels. It is great to be here today. Welcome aboard. We got a lot to talk about. Very exciting news about gold and about silver. Let's go, let's go, let's go, baby. Let's go. How exciting. All right, ladies and gentlemen, our toll-free number is down today, so I'm going to give you another number. If you want to call into the studio, feel free. I got a little static in my headset, but that's okay. Call into this number. Here's the number to get me live, 323-622-7363. Again, 323-622-7363. That's the number to get me live. I'm Kenny Michaels. This is Striking Gold. Let's go, let's go, let's go. All right. You can go to kennysgoldquiz.com. Okay, and anytime, fill out the information, and it comes to my email, and I will help you get your retirement account and or your cash into physical gold and silver. You can follow me on Instagram. Go to Striking Gold with Kenny Michaels, all one word. Be a follower of mine. We're getting thousands of people are joining. Again, it is... Go to Instagram and go to Striking Gold with Kenny Michaels. All right. Again, the number to get me live, 323-622-7363. Let's go. China made an announcement about silver. China says silver will triple in the next year. China says silver will triple in the next year. Triple. So can you imagine taking an IRA and let's say it's $100,000 and you put it in silver and China's right and it triples, you've gone to $300,000. Now here's my question. Do you think if you left $100,000 in stocks, you're going to triple in a year? You're not. You're not going to double in a year. You'll be lucky to make 50% on your investment, and even that ain't going to happen. The stock market in the last year is only up 8% in a year? That's the point. That's why you see this rush to gold and silver. According to Global Banking, China has now said silver to triple in 1 year. Bank of America said it. Citibank said it. Robert Kiyosaki said it. Okay? So here we go. Jim Rickards says gold to 10,000 by the end of this year. He says silver to 325. It's crazy. It's crazy. $700 billion has been dumped into the silver market. What does that mean? It means $700 billion worth of silver has been purchased in the last year. That's why there's a shortage, but demand for it is crazy off the charts. So when you move your retirement account into physical metal, you move it into both gold and silver. Gold and silver. Okay? All right. The number to get me live right now, 323-622-7363. That's the number to get me live. I'm Kenny Michaels. 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All right. Oh, by the way, don't forget, follow me on Instagram, Striking Gold with Kenny Michaels. Become a follower. I got thousands. Everybody's jumping onto this wagon. It's a hell of a lot of fun. All right, I'm going to share a story that is very important. I had a woman call me who tuned into this show about a year ago, and she moved a $100,000 IRA into silver. She did it. She did all silver. Listen to this. She made a withdrawal from the account. She withdrew all of it in the silver itself, meaning not in dollars. She took $100,000 worth of silver, actually a little more, $138,000, out of her account in silver. In the physical metal itself. You ready for this? When she got her 1099 for taxes, ready for this? It said 42,000, not 130. She saved $19,000 in taxes because she moved to precious metals. That's crazy. It's wonderful, but it's crazy. This is what warms my heart. You understand that? Knowing that I can help senior people or people near retirement, that I can help senior people save that much money or more in tax when they take their money out of their retirement account. That's the beauty of it. That's the beauty of it. Okay? This particular woman was 68 years old. She took all the money out of her account in physical silver that I gave her. She took 130 grand, 128 something was the real number, but I'm just rounding up. 128,000 some odd number. She took it all out in silver. And when she got her 1099, it said 42,000 and change. If she didn't move that retirement account into silver and left it in stocks and pulled that 142,000 out, excuse me, 128,000 out, she would have paid tax on the whole 128,000. Instead, she only paid tax on 42. That's the advantage of silver and gold. She saved 19 grand in taxes. That's nuts. That's crazy nuts. Crazy nuts. It's good, but it's crazy. 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You get the good-looking Brad Pitt of Precious Metals, the sexiest man on radio. Ooh la, ooh la, ooh la. GQ Magazine is going to reach out to me at some point when they give up on all these famous actors. They're going to reach out and go, you know what? We've been making mistakes all these years. We are choosing Kenny Michaels as sexiest man alive. That's it. That's it. All right. The number to get me live, 888-961-0222. That's the number to get me live. I'm Kenny Michaels. I'm jacked up and juiced. I've got so much information for you about gold and silver. It's crazy. But before I do, I'm going to go to the phones because they're going crazy already. We got Angie in Phoenix, Arizona. Angie, welcome to the show, Angie. Let's go.
20: Thanks, Kenny. So I have been listening to your show for about a month, and I've been meaning to buy gold. And you said earlier that gold is up 16%. Did I miss the boat? I'm 62.
19: Well, the answer is no, you didn't miss the boat. And gold is not up 16%. Gold's up in the last year closer to 50%. However, no, you have not missed the boat. You have not. The boat is still parked at the dock. I will tell you when you're going to miss the boat, though. When you and I are done on this phone call, I'm going to play a video that came out last week from Jim Rickards. And Trump re-put it on his Truth Social and pushed it out worldwide, saying that by the end of the year, gold's going to hit 10,000. Rickards even mentions 20, but I don't think it's going to hit 20. But Jim Rickards, who's the number one precious metals guru probably in the world, is mentioning 10,000. Now, if it hits 10,000, you'll miss the boat. Because if you get into gold now and he's right and it hits 10,000, you're more than doubling your money in what, 4 months? Right?
20: Right.
19: Okay. So,
20: agreed.
19: No, you have not missed the boat.
20: Now.
19: But I'm telling you, I'm telling you now, the longer people wait, the more the gold will cost them. Now China's saying silver's going to triple. Bank of America saying it's going to triple. Citibank saying it's going to triple. Robert Kiyosaki saying it's going to triple. Okay? So, you know, what do they all know that we don't know? What they all know is that there was $700 billion worth of silver purchased in the last year. What that's doing is it's minimizing the supply. But the demand for silver is crazy, crazy, crazy. Between solar, electric car, AI development, Southern California Edison, all of them striving for silver. So, Angie, you have not missed the boat, but now's the time. So you got two options. You can either go to kennysgoldquiz.com, which means... when you go there, you're going to get the good-looking Brad Pitt of Precious Metals, the sexiest man on air. You're going to get me calling you directly to help you. 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Angie, are you wanting to do this with cash or a retirement account?
20: Both.
19: What'd you say?
20: Both.
19: Okay,
20: cash
19: both.
20: And
19: okay.
20: Retirement.
19: Okay, so, so in a nutshell, a retirement account you can roll over tax-free, penalty-free, and you should. Okay? You should. However, your cash, you can do a check or bank wire. The difference between the two is this, Angie. When you do a cash deal, the metals are shipped to you. When you roll over a retirement account, by law, the metals go to a depository until you withdraw it. No big deal. That's fine.
20: Okay.
19: Okay. However,
20: right.
19: However, don't let that stop you, honey, because I got news for you. I said this before you called in. I had a woman who bought silver. She withdrew it in a year. She pulled out all the silver in silver form, meaning not in the U.S. dollar. She saved $19,000 in taxes. That's the benefit in moving the metal. Do you understand?
20: I understand.
19: And if I ask you this question, do you know how much gold is in Fort Knox?
20: No idea.
19: Right. Do you know why you have no idea? You have no idea because the government keeps it private because gold and silver's private. Well, guess what? Here's the good news. I'm okay with not knowing how much they have in gold and silver because they don't know how much I have in gold and silver. It's a private investment. That's the beauty of it. That's the beauty of it. Do you understand?
20: I understand.
19: Good. Go call Golden Crest Metals. You can do that, 888-406-6222. Or you want me to help you, honey? I'll be happy to. I'll roll up my sleeves, get my hands dirty, and I'll change Angie's life right now. So you could call the, what was that James Bond movie, Goldfinger? That was the, remember that James Bond movie, Angie?
20: Yes, I do.
19: Okay, so Goldfinger was in James Bond. Now we have Golden Throat, which is me. So here's what you're going to do. You can go to kennysgoldquiz.com, fill out the information. It takes 2 seconds. You will not fail the quiz. My 15-month-old grandson takes that quiz and passes it with an A+. So you can take the quiz. It's 2 questions. Answer it. It'll come to my email. And when I'm done on air today, I'll call you. Okay, honey?
20: Okay. Sounds good. Thank you, Kenny.
19: You're welcome. Have a great day. God bless. Bye-bye. All right. The number to get me live, 888-961-0222. That's the number to get me live. I'm Kenny Michaels. This is Striking Gold, and everybody is striking gold. All right. Here we go. We got our this week's gold miner. Let's go ahead and bring him on. Marino, welcome to the show, sir. Marino, are you there?
2: Yes, I'm here. How are you?
19: Yeah, how you doing, Marino?
2: I'm doing good. I'm doing great.
19: Good. Well, congratulations.
2: I'm glad to be on the show.
19: Good. Congratulations for being this week's gold miner. So here's my question. I'm going to go ahead, which is a hard thing for me to do. I'm going to go ahead and shut my mouth and allow you to kind of tell your story. So what happened?
2: Well, a while back, I called, I listened to you. I started listening to you a while back on the radio, and you just get me fired up just listening to you every day. every Saturday when you're on there, I hear you. But I called just kind of a little bit inquisitive about, what you were talking about. And so, then I talked to somebody, and, I have some money that's been put up and kind of figuring out it's going up and down. And I wanted to change, from where I had my money invested in to come over to Golden Crest Metal. So I got started. They called me right back. And it was very easy process as far as getting, getting the transitioning over. It walked me through everything. And they also, they took 10% of what I invested. They're sending me gold. So I put like $83,000 in Golden Crest Metals, and they're sending me $8,300 in worth of silver right to my door, which I haven't got yet, but it's on its way.
19: Yep, it's on its way. You got $8,300 in free silver, and that free silver is just for tuning into the sexiest guy on the radio, sir. There's no gimmick, no game. It's just a free gift I give to people because there would be no show without you people listening. We've got 9 people who listen nationwide to this show, and I'm grateful to all 9 of you. So one question I do have, sir, and I'm glad the process went well. That's why do you think I recommend Golden Crest Metals to everybody? Because I know the service you're going to get.
2: Yes, sir.
19: I know the buyback you're going to get. I know the price you're going to get. There's finally, for the first time, there's a gold company out there not ripping people off, thank God. Anyway, here's my question to you,
2: right,
19: sir. There's a lot of people that are nervous. You know, there's a war with Iran. There's rumbling about Russia. There's inflation. There's higher costs. There's, you know, everything's in chaos at the moment, right? And a lot of people are nervous. Is there any advice you would give to people, sir?
2: Well, as far as the investment goes, I'm just thinking like you said, there's a lot going on today, and you can't really, you don't know what's as far as your investments and your money, you don't know which way it's going to go, and things are affecting. But gold and Crest Metal, with gold, when you're investing in gold, you sure that's going to always be available.
19: Bingo.
2: It's going to just. Yeah, it's going to be available, and it, like I said, and it also it goes up. as far as the dollar, I mean, the gold is just going to be there. It's going to be available to you all the time. That's why.
19: Yep.
2: That's why I made the switch.
19: Well, good. And you're right. And I'll tell a story about the dollar after you and I are done. Well, listen, congratulations on your free $8,300 in free silver that's coming to your door. Yes, you're right. Your money's safe now. Yes, you're right. Your money's safe now. Now you're in real money, not Monopoly money. I gave you a get out of jail free card, and you get to keep that permanently. Now, don't go commit a crime, because the get out of jail free cards I give don't apply to jail, sir. Anyway. I just want to say, for being this week's gold miner, sir, I'm going to send you a free case of Omaha Steaks, courtesy of myself. And by the way, in this case,
2: thank you. You're
19: welcome. In this case comes ground beef patties. It comes filet mignon wrapped in bacon. Booyah. Put a little blue cheese on that, man. Oh my goodness. And then there's hot dogs, chicken breasts, and there's seasoning. And it might even come with a little chocolate lava cake as well. So I got people here in the studio. They're so excited. They're throwing lights at me and everything. So, all right. Anyway, congratulations, brother. Okay?
2: Thank you so much, Mr. Michael. Thank you. Thank you so much. I really appreciate you.
19: You're welcome, buddy. God bless. Bye-bye. All right, the number to get me live, 888-961-0222. Here we go. I'm going to tell you a story right now. By the way, you can go to kennysgoldquiz.com. You can follow me on Instagram. Go to Striking Gold with Kenny Michaels. All one real long word. You'll see my good-looking, studly face on there. Boom! You'll be like, darn, I'm following this guy just because of his looks. Anyway, and then you can also call Golden Crest Metals at 888-406-6222. Pay attention to what I'm going to tell you. How much time do we have before a break? We got time yet? 2 minutes. I can do this story in 2 minutes. All right. So I have a friend going to Europe next week. And he went to Wells Fargo and bought euros. And he gave them $5,500 in cash. And they said, your euros will be in a couple days. We'll call you when they're in. They called him. They said, your euros are in, sir. Come and get them. He went to get them. They handed him $4,475 in euros. He gave them $5,500 in American dollars. He got $4,475 in euros. What does that mean? It means the dollar is poo-poo. That's what it means. He lost $1,100. That's how weak the U.S. dollar is to the euro. That blew my mind. I knew the dollar was poo-poo. Didn't shock me that it was poo-poo. I already knew. But he lost. He called me and said, Ken, guess what just happened? We got to talk about it on your show. And he told me the story. He lost $1,100 converting his dollars into euros. Now, we're going to take a break. But when we come back, I'm going to tell you a story about gold and silver that's happening right now in Houston, Texas. It's exciting. It's wonderful. It got me so jacked up and juiced up, I didn't know what I couldn't sleep for 2 days, this news I'm going to give you. I tossed and turned. My wife said, what's the matter with you? I said, well, and I told her the story, and she says, honey, it's 3:00 in the morning. I don't care about your stinking story, is what she told me. That's what my wife told me. And I'm as good looking at 3:00 in the morning as I am now. And she still had the nerve to tell me that to my face. So I do have a big story to tell you about gold and silver in Houston, Texas. Okay. I'm also going to share with you that Goldman Sachs is saying gold will run like crazy. Okay. China's saying silver's going to triple. Jim Rickard's saying gold to 10,000. When we come back from break, I'm going to play Jim Rickard's video for you. You're going to hear him live, what he says about the government and about gold and about where it's going by the end of this year. Wow. Man, we got so much to talk about. All right, I'm Kenny Michaels. This is Striking Gold. The number to get me live, 888-961-0222. Again, 888-961-0222. 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Let's go, let's go. Every senior, let's go, let's go, let's go. 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All right, the number to get me live here, 888-961-0222. Start lining up the phone lines. I'll take calls all day today if I have to. We'll be right back.

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1: 25 years after the 9/11 attacks in New York, Washington, and Shanksville, and 14 years after Benghazi, the assault on the United States by those behind those attacks has only intensified. Only now it's not so much a military assault as it's a political one. The reason for this has been twofold. We are reluctant to condemn a hostile ideology cloaking itself as a religion. And Democrats have welcomed radical Muslims into their party and given them prominence. Because Islam doesn't seek to assimilate, but rather to subjugate, this is a recipe for disaster. The violent rhetoric coming from Muslim clerics in the United States is growing bolder and louder. If we the people don't hear them and heed them, we will be overcome by them. We can already see this happening in Europe, Dearborn, Michigan, and Paterson, New Jersey. We must be unrelenting in standing up to those among us seeking to destroy us. This is Christopher Hart with your Aunt's Orlando We the People Minute.
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4: With SRN News, I'm Mary Rose. President Trump is in Ireland for the weekend. Earlier today, he held a bilateral meeting with Ireland's prime minister. During the meeting, the president said the two countries have a fantastic relationship, adding that it's one that is very profitable for Ireland. The president also attended an event with embassy personnel before heading to Shannon to attend the final days of the Irish Open. Iraq's government is investigating after Iran-backed militias there are accused of attacking a key Saudi oil pipeline. Drone strikes shut down Saudi Arabia's east-west pipeline, an alternative to the Strait of Hormuz. Iraq confirmed the attacks originated from its territory and pledged to investigate, dismissing two senior officials. This is SRN News.
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5: The midterms are almost here, and Republicans could be in deep trouble. Polls show Democrats leading in key races. Tonight, Rob Finnerty on Newsmax reveals the growing threat from the DSA and the radical left. With less than 60 days to go, Finnerty says it's time for the GOP to hit the panic button. The House may go, and control of the Senate is up for grabs. 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Tallarico, El Sayed, AOC, Bernie Sanders. Finnerty reveals President Trump's secret plan to fight back and what you can do to help him. Don't miss Finnerty tonight at 8 p.m. Eastern on Newsmax. 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
8: Foundations of Freedom, a look at America's founding principles and the leaders who shaped our nation.
9: Ronald Reagan understood that preserving liberty required more than defending it. It had to be taught. In his 1989 farewell address, Reagan warned America about the danger of losing its national memory. If we forget what we did, we won't know who we are. Reagan understood that a free nation cannot preserve principles its people no longer understand. Every generation must learn why America's freedoms matter, understand the sacrifices that secured them, and accept the responsibilities that come with self-government. Liberty cannot be simply inherited. It must be intentionally passed from one generation to the next. because when we fail to teach the meaning of freedom, we eventually lose the will to preserve it. So, are we preparing the next generation merely to inherit liberty, or teaching them why it is worth preserving?
0: Rick. The conservative voice on CNN, Scott Jennings, is now here. Start your day with the Scott Jennings Wake-Up Call, 5 to 6 a.m., only here on The Answer. This program was

0: I'm loving it. All right. I know we have a guy holding. His name is Oscar. You're in San Diego, Oscar. Oscar, stay on. I promise you I'll get to you. I got to tell two very important things. All right. So, Houston, listen to this. Houston, we don't have a problem. There's a company called Houston Auto World. They are a car dealership. They now accept physical gold and silver to buy cars. I could not sleep for 2 days. I wanted to go to Texas and buy a car. I was going to take some gold and silver out of my safe at home. I was going to go through TSA. And every time I go to TSA, you know, they always say, oh, here he comes, here he comes. They always, no matter what airport I go to, here he comes, here he comes. They say, excuse me, Brad Pitt? I say, yes. They say, just walk on through, sir. So I just walk on through. But anyway, I was going to take my gold and silver with my coins with me. And I wanted to go to Houston and buy a car just to go through the transaction of buying with gold and silver. And I want to say this. If there's anybody at Houston Auto World tuning into this show, I love you. God bless you. And you're setting a precedent. And I hope the rest of this country follows suit. I think it's awesome. They now accept gold and silver to buy a car. How cool is that? Think about it. It makes sense for them. Because the dollar is poo-poo. Right? And we know gold and silver ain't poo-poo because the Lord don't poo-poo. He don't poo-poo. He don't give us nothing that's poo-poo. Right? How awesome is that? So thank you, Houston Auto World. Love you to death. All right. I want to play the video. Oscar in San Diego, hold on. I'll get to you. I want to play, ladies and gentlemen, Jim Rickards, if you don't know who that is the number one precious metals analyst guru guy, for sure in this country, probably nationwide. And he recently came out and said gold will hit 10,000 by the end of this year. How awesome is that? You better hurry up and get in. You won't be able to afford it. And when Trump saw it, Trump pushed it out on his personal Truth Social account. He pushed it out worldwide. Then there were articles, of course, people coming out saying the reason Trump did that is he's letting the world know that that may be the number he intends to reprice gold and silver at. So this is exciting news for sure. And if you haven't invested yet in gold and silver, you better move your retirement account right now. Okay, I'm gonna let you hear Jim Rickards' video. Here we go.
1: The confidence cracks. When people start to question whether the government has things under control, money flows to gold. And it's just getting started. My target is $10,000 per ounce. And I believe we could see it before the end of 2026. Even $20,000 is not out of the question. But the higher gold rises, the more likely it becomes. Once gold gets rolling, the mass itself starts working in its favor.
0: Once gold gets rolling, the mass starts working in its favor. Okay? He says, when confidence starts to crack, and that's where we are. Confidence is starting to crack. He said, people run to gold. Now, I say that because I've asked all of you on this show, I've made this comment free to everybody. How much do you trust Wall Street? If your answer is, I really don't, your confidence is cracking, you go to gold. Here's another question. How much do you think your retirement money will be there when you need it if you left it where it is? How sure are you based on everything going on in the world? If you say, well, I'm not really sure, then your confidence is cracking. You move to gold. He thinks 10,000 an ounce by the end of this year. That's more than double. That's more than Wells Fargo said. They said double. So now's the time, guys. Call Golden Crest Metals, 888-406-6222. That's the number. They're there right now. Or you can go to kennysgoldquiz.com. You go there, man. You get me. And you'll have no harder working dude than me. Remember one thing about me, ladies and gentlemen. You do not work for me. I work for you. I do this show for you seniors. The woman in the beginning of this show, I told you, saved $19,000 in taxes because she came to me. She moved her retirement account a little over a year ago into silver. She pulled all the silver out in silver form. She saved 19 grand in taxes. I was thrilled to hear it. That's my goal, to take every senior in this country, stick them into gold, and let them reap the journey and reap the benefits and keep more of their money. That's the name of the game.

0: So I'm working for you. I do this show Saturday. I do this show Sunday. I do this show Tuesday. I do this show Thursday. It airs somewhere, someplace. I don't even know where I'm on anymore. But I don't care. The bottom line is I work for you. You don't work for me. So remember that. Go to kennysgoldquiz.com and I will bust my tushy to help you. All right. Oh, by the way, before I grab Oscar in San Diego, I have to say this. Apple, the Apple event is coming out. And one thing you guys don't know about me, you know I have a grandson, right? You know he's my whole world. Oh, I forgot to make the announcement on the radio. I forgot to tell my listeners. Oh, shame on me. Ladies and gentlemen, last week I found out that I'm going to be a grandpa for the second time. My little grandson is... My little grandson is going to be a big brother to somebody. Now, I do need a prayer from all of you, please. Let me explain. I have five boys. Think, wow, five boys, a basketball team. Yeah, actually, they all play. I have five boys. Now, they're all grown men by now, but I have five boys. And I have a grandson. The color pink doesn't even exist in my home. We have no girls except for the wife. Even the dog's a boy. Snickers is a boy. Okay? So now, my daughter-in-law is pregnant again. And I just want the baby to be healthy. That's first and foremost, right? But maybe if we all band together and we kneel and we hold hands and we kneel and we pray that Kenny Michaels gets a granddaughter. Not that I don't love my grandson. He's my whole world. And I'll take another one just like him. But if I could get a little girl, that would complete my life. So I'm just letting you guys know, I really want a little girl. All right, anyway, the number to get me live, 888-961-0222. That's the number to get me live. I'm Kenny Michaels. This is Striking Gold. Sorry to get a little emotional, but I would just love I love my grandbaby, so I just I don't care. Let it be healthy, but boy, if it's a girl, can you imagine? I'll be doing this show from Mars. I'll be up at past the moon. All right, let's go to the phones. Let's go to Oscar in San Diego, who's been ultra patient. Oscar, welcome to the show. Oscar?
1: Sir, good morning. How are you?
0: Good morning. How are you, sir?
1: Yes. Great. Congratulations, being a grandpa.
0: Thank you. Thank you. I'm excited. We'll see what this one brings. Go ahead.
1: Yes. At the present time, I took my money out of the bank. I've been listening to you for the last month or so. So I got questions. And I'm very excited about news about gold. I want to invest like $13,000, $15,000 in it to start off. Okay. And how long do I need to keep it in there in order to see the benefits, the profits coming out of it?
0: Well, first
1: can I
0: of
1: use
0: all,
1: it as a passive income?
0: Okay, well, first of all, gold is not income producing. Gold is growth producing. Gold doesn't produce income to people. It produces growth, meaning it strengthens your money, right? So, you know, you invest money and then you make money because gold goes up. Now, remember this, Oscar. Gold is not a get-rich-quick scheme. If you think, oh, I'm going to buy it on Monday and sell it on Friday and make money, no, you're not. No, you're not. Gold is one of these investments that you buy it.
1: I see.
0: And gold is considered a long-term hold, usually 3 to 5 years or longer. You know, Kevin O'Leary, if you know who that is, Oscar, Kevin O'Leary, Mr. Wonderful from Shark Tank, he's a big gold and silver buyer. And he did a video not too long ago, and he said in the video, he said, people ask me all the time, should I buy gold? And he always answers yes, because gold, and these were his words. He says gold always goes up in value, and it has for thousands of years. He's right. Not necessarily on a daily basis. Some days it goes up, some days it goes down. But if you treat gold for what it is, a long-term investment, it always goes up. It always goes up. Because that's what gold is. Gold is an insurance. Right now, your money in the bank is garbage. It's poo-poo. It's garbage. Absolute stinking garbage. Okay. The bank pays you nothing. Wait a minute. The bank pays you nothing. Then they tax you on the nothing. Then you give the tax form to your accountant. Now you pay tax on the nothing. So you really got nothing. Right? So, yeah. So the great part about buying gold and silver is when you buy it with cash, the metals go to your home. Then you get to sit on it at your home and just go enjoy life. And as it goes up in value, sure, you're making money. And there's no tax for them because your gold and silver sitting in the safe at home making you money. And if you die, that gold and silver at your home transfers to your heirs with zero government involvement. Zero. Zero. But if you leave your money in the bank,
1: yes.
0: If you leave your money in the bank and you die, and your heirs take your death cert and go into the bank and say, hey, my brother, my dad, my cousin, my grandpa, whatever died, and I'm next in line and I'm here to get the money, you can rest assured with a warm heart up in heaven, sir, that they don't go into the bank by themselves. Uncle Sam goes with them. And Uncle Sam says, yes, Oscar died. And Uncle Sam says, yes, Oscar died, and we're also inheriting some of this money. But when you're in gold, Uncle Sam's left out in the cold. When you're in gold, see? You understand?
1: Yes.
0: All right, call Golden Crest Metals.
1: I understand.
0: All right, call Golden Crest Metals. They'll help you. 888-406-6222. They're there right now. Or you can go to kennysgoldquiz.com and answer a couple questions. It'll come to my email, and then I will call you when I'm done on air today. Okay?
1: Great. Thank you for your time.
0: And one more thing, Oscar. Don't forget to Oscar, wait a minute. You're in San Diego, right?
1: Yes.
0: How close are you to Temecula?
1: About an hour.
0: So
1: San Diego, I'm in Chula Vista.
0: Okay, so let me ask you a question. If I told you you could have a fantastic dinner, would you drive an hour for a fantastic dinner, sir?
1: Yes.
0: Good. I want you to drive an hour. Are you married?
1: No.
0: Smart man. No, I'm teasing. Oh. Listen. Thank God my wife's still sleeping right now. Thank God for that. I may come home to a shotgun. Anyway, listen to me. You need to go to Temecula and go to a restaurant called the Gambling Cowboy. Okay?
1: The Gambling Cowboy, okay?
0: Yeah, and get the... Listen, follow my directions, sir. When you sit down...
1: All right.
0: You'll get something to drink. Order the appetizer of their brie cheese. Just order the brie cheese appetizer. And after you eat that, you'll think, this is what they serve at the gates of heaven before you get in. It's like the food they serve before the Lord opens the gate for you. And then for dinner, you gotta order the filet mignon. And order it with bacon crumbles and blue cheese. Just order that, sir, and the mashed potatoes. And then, sir, while you're eating it, every bite, when you swallow it, I want you to say, I love Kenny Michaels. And then you take another bite and you swallow it. I love Kenny Michaels. Okay? Okay, sir?
1: All right,
0: sir.
1: I got it.
0: Yeah, go to kennysgoldquiz.com or call Golden Crest Metals at 888-406-6222, and they'll help you. Okay, brother?
1: Thank you for your time.
0: You got it. Bye-bye. All right, the number to get me live, 888-961-0222. I'm Kenny Michaels. This is Striking Gold. Follow me on Instagram. Striking Gold with Kenny Michaels is the handle name. Go there and follow me. So, guess what Donald Trump did this week regarding gold? He put a new toy in the White House. You know, some people buy RVs for toys. Some buy jet skis. Some buy, what else do they buy for toys? Motorcycles. Motorcycles are toys sometimes, right? Trump put on his desk, you ready for this? A new phone in case he has to call Putin or whoever. He's got to call Putin or he's got to call the Kim Jong-un, if he has to call any one of those guys. The new phone that Trump put on the White House desk is in all gold. Leave it to our president. Leave it to our president, the master of gold. gets a solid gold phone. Now, the Apple event is coming out. Apple is about to launch. You know, every September they have an Apple event. Kenny Michaels never misses that event. I am a massive Apple fan, folks. I have the very first iPhone. I still have it in my drawer. I've had every iPhone ever made. Now, I have been dreaming. Listen, I want to share a story, a personal story. I have been dreaming of the day that Apple would come out with a foldable iPhone. Because I'm a gadget freak. My dad, who passed away 5 years ago, my dad was a gadget freak. My dad had a gadget for everything. My dad had a gadget that literally, before they had watches, my dad probably finagled a gadget to tell him what time it was. My dad had a gadget for everything. He's a gadget freak. My dad was Inspector Gadget. Now, that ran through to my blood, through my veins, and I'm a gadget freak. Okay, you should see what's been coming to my door lately, Amazon, right? I got this gadget for my phone, this gadget. Anyway, they're coming out with a foldable iPhone. Now, I am so stoked about a foldable iPhone that I'm actually thinking, I know it's going to be very expensive, but I'm actually thinking about maybe taking some of my gold and silver and seeing if Apple will take my gold and silver for the foldable phone. I am so stinking excited about the foldable phone, I can't even tell you. This week they're going to announce it. Woo-hoo! The only thing better than that is gold doubling. And according to Jim Rickards, it's going to be more than that. Okay, so exciting times. Get your retirement account into physical gold and silver. Okay, you can roll it over tax-free, penalty-free. Senior. That's all I'm focused on are seniors. Older people like me. I'm 64. I know. Calm down, ladies. Calm down, men. I know you're thinking to me, how does a guy look this good at 64? Guys, I work at this. I want you to know. I go to the gym every day. I work out. I'm pumping iron in there. Like a He-Man. I'm in there. You should see the people that run the gym. They come up to me. They say, sir, how old are you? I say, well, I just turned 82. And they're like, 82? Sir, you look fabulous. I said, thank you. Anyway, so you need to know that your retirement account is a tax-free, penalty-free rollover. Golden Crest Metals will do all the work for you at no charge. So, ladies and gentlemen, now's the time. The excitement for silver tripling, China saying silver's going to triple in 1 year. That's crazy. Okay, Bank of America said the same thing. Citibank said the same thing. Okay, Barron's had an article. Listen to this. It says, Barron's says, don't try to time gold. Meaning, don't tell, I'm going to buy it now while it's down, or it's going to drop, I'll wait till it drops. Don't try to time gold. They said, just buy it and enjoy the journey. That's what they said. Don't try to time gold. Just buy it and enjoy the journey. Put your retirement account. Put physical gold and silver. Now, there's a lot of people that reach out to me. By the way, Barron's also said there's no ceiling on gold. That's crazy. So, hear me out. There's a lot of people every week reach out and say, Mr. Michaels, my financial advisor doesn't want me going to gold. Ladies and gentlemen, your Lexus dealer doesn't want you buying a Mercedes. Right? Right? If you go to Lexus and you say to the guy, I'm thinking about buying a Mercedes, he's going to say, well, don't do that. You know, or don't buy a Porsche. Well, why would you do that? Service is expensive and this and that, blah, blah, blah, blah. But Porsche is a good car. Mercedes is a good car. Right? The reason they tell you that is because they can't make money on Porsche and Mercedes because they sell Lexus, right? Now let's translate that to your financial advisor. Your financial advisor is paid by something called assets under management. What that means is his commission check is based on how much money he manages on a monthly basis, right? So if he manages $4 million, he's paid on $4 million for that month. But if you pull out your $200,000 and you leave him, now he's only paid on $3.8 million. So his commission goes down. Why do I say this? I say this because anybody who thinks their financial advisor has their best interest at heart, you're living in a non-reality world. The reason your financial advisor doesn't want you going to gold is because he has no license to sell you physical hard assets. He wants you in paper. He's kind of the government spy, if you think about it. because they all want you in paper. Because with paper, they control you. When you're in gold, you control them. Them meaning the government. Trump said, he who holds the gold makes the rules. Well, he who holds in stocks play by the government's rules. He who puts their retirement in gold, the government plays by your rules. I like that. I like that. Imagine getting a colonoscopy and telling the doctor, we're going to do this my way, pal. Wouldn't that be so much better than having to drink that nasty stuff and then have a colonoscopy? Terrible. Right? Unfortunately, we can't control how we get our colonoscopies done, right? But we can control what the government gets and what the government doesn't get. And the fact that that woman this week called me and thanked me for saving her $19,000 in taxes, that's why I want seniors to go to gold and go to silver. Get your retirement account moved. Do it today. Hurry up before Jim Rickard's prediction turns out to be right. 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And you get me, the Brad Pitt of precious metals. Don't forget to join me on Instagram, Striking Gold with Kenny Michaels. Ladies and gentlemen, thank you so much for tuning into the show. I love you guys. I will see you next week. And God bless. Bye-bye.
2: 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But the higher gold rises, the more likely it becomes. Once gold gets rolling, the masses itself starts working in its favor.

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3: The Cleveland Browns have a lot of issues on offense. A new quarterback, rookie receivers, and four new faces on the offensive line. But in running back Quinshon Judkins, they have a really good runner. Their defense lost 23 sacks, or 40% of their production from last season. But their run defense was top three last year, and is especially good between the tackles. Head coach Liam Cohen is relentless in his pursuit of a team that dominates at the line of scrimmage. From the coaching staff to the guys in the locker room, they all echo those same sentiments. So I asked rookie tight end Nate Borkature, who is a very physical blocker, what that looks like.
6: I think it's something you work at. We talk about it. That's our edge. And we did it today. We got after it. It was a grinder, and that's what we needed. And that's how we attack our edge and then use it against the other team.
3: Kickoff comes your way at 1:03 on Sunday afternoon here on the Jaguars Radio Network. 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
10: Hometown Hall. I'm Mary Rose. 25 years after 9/11, Al Qaeda is weaker as a centralized organization, but its affiliates remain a serious threat. Correspondent Ron Taylor reports.
11: The group's most active front is Africa's Sahel, where Al-Qaeda-linked JNIM is expanding across Mali and Burkina Faso, with violence spreading toward coastal West Africa. The region accounted for more than half of the world's terrorism-related deaths last year. Al-Qaeda-linked militants are also active in Somalia, while an affiliated network is intensifying attacks in Pakistan. Ron Taylor reporting.
10: 25 years after 9/11, one historian says predictions of American decline have proven wrong. Correspondent Richard Boyd reports.
12: Niall Ferguson argues that the United States remains the world's leading economic and military power. America's share of G7 economic output has grown since 2001, while the shale revolution sharply increased domestic oil and natural gas production. Ferguson says the dollar remains a global safe haven and that America's rivals face even deeper problems, leaving the United States still number one by most measures. Richard Boyd reporting.
10: Diesel prices in the U.S. have yet hit another record, soaring past $6 a gallon on average as Washington's war with Iran disrupts the world's flow of fuel. The national average of nearly $6.06 is up from $5.85 last week and almost $3.71 from this time last year, according to Motor Club AAA. Higher diesel prices mean more expensive transportation for a long list of everyday goods. That's because diesel is used for many freight and delivery networks. And some businesses have already passed along steeper costs to consumers with fees. More at
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3: 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You can also give a call, 407-974-7655. As a reminder, this is not the meeting with Jonathan. We're not going to put you on the air, have your business put out there on
16: the We could, because we talk about football. Maybe they could have their best college football predictions.
3: You know, they would probably be more qualified than we ever could be for that.
16: Probably true.
3: But no, we won't put you on the air, I promise. But the number again, 407-974-7655. My name is Chris Swan. I'm pleased to be joined, as I am. Well, it's his show, after all. John Ripley. John, good to see you again. How are you today?
16: I am great. It's football season, mm-hmm. and again, we dabble in sports broadcasting, but then all of our real sports broadcasters call us after the show, and they're like, yeah, don't do that. Just stick to money. So we have fun pretending like we're sports broadcasters, but this is actually a financial and retirement show, so that's where we're going to try to stay in our lane today.
3: Definitely staying in our lane, I think, is one of those things. And you know, it is important to know what you do and you don't know. You know, when it comes to house repairs, I know I can do some minor electrical things, but plumbing, stuff like that, I defer to professionals. When it comes to your retirement, see how I tied this all in, what you do and you don't know, you may have known how to save for money, but how do you turn that into income? Well, that is where John and the team at Smarter Retirement Solutions comes into play. So again, that's the website, smarterretirementradio.com, to set up a time to speak with him. John, appreciate you taking time out of your schedule to spend with the listeners here. Every year, Fidelity puts a price tag on healthcare and retirement, and this year's estimate is the highest yet. Here is Nikki Waller from Bloomberg.
17: It's been rising for years, and what we're seeing is that if you are retiring this year, your health costs that you will pay out of pocket, if you're a couple, it's up to $371,000. That is an almost 8% jump from last year.
3: So that is about $185,000 per person, and that is with Medicare already in the picture. Yet the same report found that more than half of pre-retirees believe that Medicare is going to cover all of their health care expenses. Well, we know that that is not the case. So when somebody comes in with that assumption, how do you help them understand the real cost of healthcare in retirement and factor that into the plan?
16: I've been using 7.5% in our inflation bucket for healthcare in our retirement planning software. Almost every line item that somebody spends has an inflation factor, and we artificially have been inflating healthcare by 7.5%. We get a lot of that from looking at the CPIW and what's happening with the federal workforce, because they're a very, very large workforce, and it's a great indicator. If a huge low-cost plan is still going up by double digits, then we can assume that most Americans' healthcare costs are going up by double digits. So when I saw that report, over 8%, like, wow, we've been on track with that for several years, trying to make sure people understand. One of the things that people think about is healthcare and long-term care are the same thing. So we've talked several times on the show that the long-term care expenses are primarily those no-go years, and they are almost exclusively not covered by Medicare. They can be covered by Medicaid, but that's very tricky because folks that have spent a lifetime saving, maybe they have a small pension, maybe they have a large pension, they have a large 401k or IRA, it's going to be very difficult for them to qualify for Medicaid. We work with a lot of veterans that have disability benefits. If you have a 70% or higher service-connected rating, the VA does offer that, but they don't promise that it would necessarily be in the zip code next to your grandkids, so you might have a very nice benefit, but it may not be super convenient. Mm. So this whole conversation of healthcare really revolves around the idea of seasons of life, and right now somebody is not necessarily unhealthy, so they're not in the front of their mind saying, I've got a several hundred thousand dollar problem to solve. They're also not realizing that their long-term care might be a separate several hundred thousand dollar problem from their regular health care. So we have to have these conversations.
18: Again, and it's an important conversation, and understandably, it is not the most pleasant part when it comes to retirement planning. But if you are building a plan, as John does, with the intent of making it sustainable, you know, to, through, and beyond retirement, you have to address these things because, especially with long-term care, as people live longer and longer, the likelihood of needing some form of assistance increases considerably. So it is a factor that, you know, in the working world, you may not have thought about because chances are more than likely your employer has subsidized part of your healthcare expenses, so you're not really paying as much out of pocket. But now there are these costs. Yes, Medicare will cover a portion of it, but not everything is free, especially when it comes to, you know, long-term care and things of that nature. Medicare doesn't do a whole lot when it comes to that factor. So when you sit down and speak with people for the first time and you start addressing healthcare, and you quote this price and you quote, you know, how it does increase 7.5-8% per year, is there a bit of sticker shock when you bring that up?
16: Well, everybody assumes that they're going to automatically stop drinking Pepsi and start eating kale. You know, that, hey, I'm never going to be unhealthy. Everything's going to be fine. Unless a person is currently dealing with a health challenge, I think human nature says, well, the other gal or the other guy is going to have that $300,000 problem, not me. That's just human nature. We don't really assume we're going to be the one with the problem. So we have to have just gentle conversations to say, statistically, we're all going to have some kind of an expense.
18: Right.
16: So if we know that the statistics are in our favor or not in our favor, that we're going to have these healthcare costs, let's just go ahead and plan for them. And guess what? If we end up with more money in the bank, we'll just spend it and you get to upgrade your cruise. But if we don't leave any money set aside for those years or those unexpected expenses, then you're not going on a cruise at all. I'd rather have people plan for them and be able to take leftover healthcare savings and enjoy life rather than having to cannibalize the fun that they were going to have because they didn't plan properly for a healthcare crisis.
18: It's better to go and have a plan in place and never utilize it than not have a plan in place and then the what-ifs become what-nows. We're going to talk about airline travel a little later on the show, but you know those oxygen masks, whenever they do the safety debrief, you know, you hope you don't have to use them, but you're grateful for the fact that they're there.
16: Kind of glad they're there.
18: Yeah, you know they're there. You know, the flotation device underneath it. I always check underneath my seat just to make sure it's there. But again, hope I don't have to use it. But it's better to go and have it. It is better to go and have a plan in place and not have to use it and then be able to, you know, pass that on to your loved ones as part of the legacy planning or use it for, you know, other things that you may desire down the line than not have it and then find yourself in pretty dire situations. So it is part of that planning process. And people who have listened to the show before, they know, John, we make the conversations fun. Sometimes we get a lot of things wrong about sports, but we will make it, you know, as fun, but treat it with the respect that it deserves. But it is part of that planning process. And it begins by listening to the show. The next step is letting John help you put pen to paper. 407-974-7655 is that phone number for that complimentary meeting with him. Or you can go online to smarterretirementradio.com. Let's turn our eyes to the market because the stock market does continue to push record highs, leaving a lot of people wondering how much further can it go? One veteran strategist is predicting a 10 to 15% correction this year. Here's Jim Paulson on Yahoo Finance.
19: Sentiment on Wall Street, I think, has become very complacent. I don't think anyone's expecting recession. People have learned to buy on the dip. It works every time. So I don't know what's left. You know, if we keep going higher, we're going to go into territory we've never seen before in the history since at least World War II. And we could do that, but I think it's doubtful.
18: Now, I think a lot of people have you know, recency bias. The market in the pandemic during 2020, it did rebound quickly. Obviously, at the time, we didn't know that. 2022, the same sort of thing, where they think that it's just going to be a brief hiccup and that it'll bounce back. But they're forgetting 2008. They're forgetting 2001. Why is it important to build a retirement plan that can handle a substantial downturn, even when the market currently seems unstoppable?
16: It really should be able to handle almost 3 to 4 major downturns during a 30-year retirement.
18: Okay.
16: Because Wall Street cyclically has really good seasons and a couple of horrible days. And oftentimes those horrible days last several months, maybe a year and a half. So we have to assume that you have money on the sidelines. Well, another idea is, do you really need to take all of the risk as a 65-year-old that you took as a 35-year-old? I don't know, probably not.
18: No.
16: I know now my approach back to sports here, because we are sports enthusiasts. So.
18: Enthusiasts. Okay, I'll give you that one.
16: Not experts, enthusiasts. My approach to snow skiing and water skiing now is let's have fun and not die.
18: Sure.
16: When you're younger, you're like, oh, black diamond, that's kind of a cool looking thing. I should try that.
18: Yeah.
16: Now, if I do a black diamond, it's on the way up the lift looking down at the skiers that have that capacity.
18: Yeah.
16: Yeah, there it is. There's a black diamond. I'm going to make sure I turn left instead of go straight at the next the bend. Sometimes in retirement, you're like, you know what? If I made X percent across a decade and I had plenty of money to have fun, enjoy my family, pay for my healthcare expenses, and have a little left over, that's better than trying to make a lot of money and pick the next best thing out there, which may disappoint me. Predictability and reliability and sustainability become much more attractive in your 50s, 60s, 70s, and 80s than they may have been in your 20s, 30s, and 40s. So this idea that if the market has a record high and a correction, well, what if you used a platform, maybe something like Market Guard, where you have some built-in shock absorbers, hence the name Market Guard. It mm-hmm. guards you from simply always going down the black double diamond routes on your next ski trip, or always wanting to do the triple backflip off the ski jump. Yeah, maybe just go out there and ski. It could be fun.
18: And just spend some time hanging out at the lodge. That'd be more my speed, honestly. But yeah, you know, and the thing about, you know, having platforms like Market Guard is it takes the emotion out of it. You know, I mentioned 2020, and so many people, you know, they had, and understandably so, they had this emotional response back in March of 2020 when the market started seeing its downturn, and they were hesitant to get back in. Well, we know the quick rebound. A lot of people got in, you know, when the market was higher than it was prior to the dip. But that was emotion. We are an emotional species. But if you can find a way to not do that, to use actual data and know when to buy, when to hold, when to, you know, when to sell, I think that can go a long way to addressing that. It's not saying you have to take all your money out of the market, by no means saying that, because the growth potential in there, obviously we can't understate that. Look at the past 17, 18 years, but also the risk in the market. People need to be reminded of that as well. So I think you hit the nail on the head talking about it's not just really one market downturn you need to concern yourself with. It is multiple over the course of a 20, 30 year retirement, because that is more than likely going to be the truth of it. So if you have concerns about, you know, where the market stands, or you want to make sure that, you know, you don't go backwards in the event of a next market downturn, because that is more important than substantial gains, I think. Well, let John help craft a plan around that to help you, you know, protect what you spent your entire working career building and accumulating. All you have to do is go to smarterretirementradio.com, set up a time there. You can check out previous editions of the show as well. Not right now, but afterwards. Smarterretirementradio.com, or give a call 407-974-7655. So we know, you know, what the markets are. We know what our 401k balances are. There is a number at the center of every retirement plan, and nobody honestly knows what it is, and that is how long are you going to
16: live? I keep asking people, and they have a hunch, but nobody's gotten it right yet.
18: Well, I mean, for better or worse, I don't know if I'd want to know if the actual number. I think that might change a lot of things that I do, but, you know, there are online longevity calculators that can offer estimates, but the Society of Actuaries says the odds of at least one spouse living to age 90, they're a lot higher than most couples realize. So is there a retirement income strategy that can work regardless of which spouse or both spouses, you know, however long they live?
16: Well, there is. And Lawrence Kotlikoff, he's America's Social Security expert. He has a very famous quote. You have to plan to live to your maximum age of life because you might. Mm. So if my maximum age of life is similar to my grandmother, my Auntie Robbie, or my great grandfather, I've got a plan to live to my maximum age of life of 102.
18: Okay.
16: If it's similar to my mom, my dad, my grandfather, it's in my mid to late 60s. Well, that's a very big chasm between, say, 67 and 97, or 67 and 102.
18: Yeah.
16: So if I plan to live to 67 and then all my money is gone at 68 and I live to 102, I'm a pretty unhappy camper.
18: I would say so.
16: If I plan to live to 102 and my money lasts and I never get around to spending it all, well, then my great-grandchildren have the ability to defend against future taxation mm-hmm. and inflation and all of the things that they might experience that are different than what we're currently experiencing. So it's not that you just want to leave money for somebody else, but you need to leave money for your older self. And we talk a lot about Roth conversions and Roth TSPs, Roth IRAs, Roth 403Bs, etc. Why should we always think about Roth as a possibility? Because we can see the tax code today. We can only predict and have a hunch of the tax code in the future.
18: Right.
16: So if we know what we're dealing with and we can align some of our resources to be Roth friendly, then that longevity number, that actual date of death number, is less scary. So it happens sooner. We want to make sure people enjoy the go-go years. That's why our trademark is we help you make memories and not just money. We're very passionate about people spending money and enjoying their family.
18: Right.
16: But we have to make sure that they also protect the dignity of life in those slow-go and no-go years. So having a balance in the portfolio of dollars for today, someday in the near future, and way over the horizon, that's really what makes a plan make sense.
18: You know, we talk about the risks that people encounter in retirement all the time. Market risk, I think people understand that. Health risk, we just talked about that a little earlier in the show. Tax risk, the likelihood that taxes will go up in the future. We are $40 trillion in national debt right now. But longevity.
16: Come on, it's only 39 and a half. We haven't hit 40
18: okay,
16: yet.
18: Okay, you know what? I'll write that check to go and take care of it. It's that extra half a million that I was worried about, or trillion.
16: Yeah, you and Elon and 39 of your other trillionaire friends.
18: Those other 40 are going to be doing a lot of heavy lifting, I'll tell you that much. But there is another risk, and it's called the longevity risk, which is funny, the risk of living too long. Here's the truth of it. That magnifies every other risk. If you live a longer time, you will more than likely see more market corrections. You will see higher taxes, those healthcare costs, as we talked about earlier. And so addressing that, and it is our hope, obviously, that you live a long time. But, you know, do you have the means to afford that? Life is not cheap by any means. But if you have a proper plan in place, John Ripley and his team at Smarter Retirement Solutions, they create a plan with the intent of, you know, hopefully you live a long time and you get to maintain that dignity. But that includes addressing the go-go years, the slow-go years, the no-go years, and then crafting a plan around that. And it is not a set and forget it strategy. It is something that, as the situation merits, as the situation changes, health changes, tax changes, but positive things as well. New grandkids that you want to go see, spend more time with. You suddenly realize that you're a big fan of cruises and you want to go take those Viking River cruises. You know, this is all things that can be revised as part of that plan, but you have to have a plan to begin with. And that begins with a simple visit to the website, smarterretirementradio.com, or setting up a complimentary time to speak with John as well. I'll give a call, 407-974-7655. Once again, that's 407-974-7655. I mentioned air travel a little earlier, and then we're going to go talk about that right now, because new data shows it is actually a lot more expensive to fly this year. John, I know you travel a lot, and you probably experienced that yourself. Airfare is up about 26% in the past year. Overall travel costs running about 9% higher. It is what is being dubbed funflation, which sounds super fun. But Delta Airlines CEO Ed Bastian tells Fox Business the higher prices aren't keeping people from traveling. They're still willing to spend when it comes to expenses.
20: You know, people, particularly in our business and travel and the experience business, people had so much taken from them. They're a little bit immune to the daily headline change. And they said, I'm not going to sit home and wait for the right time to go. I'm going to take advantage of it. And by the way, it's not just air travel. It's going out to a show. It's going out to a concert. Whatever you're going to do to invest in yourself, if you're buying something, maybe not so much, but if you're investing in yourself, that economy is very, very strong.
18: There are a number of times I'll go and say this year where I've looked at concert tickets and then I get to that final, you know, with the fees and everything added in. I go, all right, yeah, I'm going to go ahead and do it. But that's just, again, it's the experience versus, you know, making memories, not just money, as you say so often. How do you help people plan for expenses like travel when the costs can fluctuate so much? And if travel is a priority for them, should it have its own bucket in the budget?
16: It does. And in almost every retirement income plan that we build, we have two different sections for travel. We have the jump in the car, go have fun, maybe a little tiny 3-day Bahamas cruise. Mm-hmm. But then we have a line called go-go year bucket list. We have a client over in the Cocoa Beach area. She coined the phrase, what if I just was stupid? and so we created a line called go-go years mayhem. Like, what if I just went crazy spending money? How much could that be annually? And how long could I do that? So then we've got a couple of other clients. We work with a lot of air traffic controllers. They love to travel. They retire kind of early. So now we have bucket list, mayhem, and we have bucket list chaos. and like just bucket list insanity. And what that does is it gives people the end of the threshold of how much they could spend for a few months, weeks, years, until they have to stop doing that and be normal. But here's why it makes sense to think about that. Because does it really matter if you die with $987,000 or $1.1 million if you never went on any cruise at all? Wouldn't you rather have had experiences worth lots of money for you and your children and your grandchildren, and the family gets $800,000 30 years from now? I think that's a better end result. You never want to run out of money,
18: right?
16: And you always want to have the last dollars be tax friendly. So that is part of the overall requirement of a good retirement income plan. The last dollar is as tax friendly, if not tax free, as possible. But having more of them and getting a trophy for being the richest person in the cemetery,
18: right?
16: The trophy is, it's not that good. It's really not, because the trophy you're going to enjoy is best mom, best dad, best grandpa, best buddy. That trophy for enjoying time with people that you love and love you, that's a much more valuable than, I was the really stingy old guy. I got a trophy for having a lot of money, but nobody ever really knew who I was or had any fun with me. So let's make sure the go-go years are exactly like Delta Airlines, United Airlines, Southwest, if you happen to now like your own seat assignment, because it used to be you could just walk on a Southwest. That's all gone.
18: Right.
16: But you want to travel, you want to have fun, just do it in a way that, using some kind of a platform like MarketGuard, some kind of a retirement income plan that makes sure you have predictable, reliable, sustainable lifetime income, and an advisory team, a coach, a cheerleader that says it's okay. In fact, it's mandatory that you go have some fun with your family this year, and it's going to cost you X, but it's built into the plan. You got to go do it.
18: I'm glad you mentioned that lady lived in Cocoa Beach, because you reminded me of a friend of mine who is actually an air traffic controller. And the question, what if I just was stupid? I love that. because my friend, who I won't name, she does things, and it's not a what if. She just goes, I just was stupid. I just did this. Like she took a, and she's got the means because she's planned for it, and she's taken it to account. And it's great because, you know, she has these memories. She just went a couple of weeks ago and had she rented a private little cottage in the islands and talked to nobody. She read, and that was what she wanted to do, and that was
16: sure.
18: That was it. And she would send me messages and pictures. I was like, why are you bugging me? Why are you rubbing this in my face? And also, why aren't you just enjoying this? What if I just was stupid? If you have the means to do it, great. You know, there is a degree of responsibility in there as well. You don't want to do that and find yourself, as we talked about earlier, spending down that money, and suddenly you're the money that was supposed to last you into your 80s or 90s, you've depleted at 65. That's not great. Let's talk about that conversation. Is that something, because obviously you're going to tell people whenever you can what they want to hear, but sometimes you got to tell them what they need to hear, and that might not necessarily align, right?
16: Sometimes those things are difficult conversations.
18: Mm.
16: Look, this is the third year that you've tried to spend 7% from your portfolio, and we agreed that Michael Finke and Wade Fowle were onto something when they suggested 2.7 to 3.5, and you've doubled their recommended withdrawal rate for the last 4 years, you probably need to take a time out.
18: Right.
16: But I have the same responsibility to say, look, your withdrawal rate is 0.0006 because you went to Dairy Queen and you got a, what do you call them, a dilly bar?
18: Yeah.
16: We got to upgrade your spending. I have the same responsibility in both directions.
18: I mean, I enjoy a dilly bar now and then, but I do understand what you're saying. You know, being able to, it's finding that right amount, and that's going to vary from person to person. You don't want to spend so much that you're going to run out. You don't want to spend so little that you're depriving yourself of these experiences, of this life. As you mentioned, you know, there is no trophy for being, for being the richest person in the cemetery. You don't get to take a U-Haul, you know, with you when
16: Correct.
18: You go. It is all about making those memories, and not just money, but the money, obviously. Pretty important factor too. So finding that right blend, it's kind of that Goldilocks strategy. Not too much, not too little, just right. What is just right is going to vary from person to person. Let John Ripley create a plan for you to find what is that Goldilocks approach when it comes to your retirement. That begins was setting up a time to speak with him. It is complimentary, after all, and it begins with the phone call, 407-974-7655. Once again, 407-974-7655. You can go online to the website as well. That is smarterretirementradio.com, always available day and night there. 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You'll be able to find this show there just a couple days because we have come to the end of another edition of Smarter Retirement Radio. I want to thank you so much for joining us this week. Hope you have a great week ahead of you. Take care of one another out there. John, always a pleasure. We did very little sports talking this week, so congratulations to us in that regard. But hope you have a great week ahead of you as well. As we wrap up, I'm going to leave you with a final word.
16: We talked about things that are serious. We talked about healthcare expenses. Mm-hmm. We talked about longevity, both in a good and a bad way. Ultimately, inside of our entire planning thesis, which is a big word for a Marine, is that we help you make memories and not just money. Let's have a chat this week. Let's figure out how we can do the same for you.
18: 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Increased taxable income from the Roth IRA conversion may have several consequences. 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
10: SRN News, I'm Mary Rose. President Trump is in Ireland for the weekend. Earlier today, he held a bilateral meeting with Ireland's prime minister. During the meeting, the president said the two countries have a fantastic relationship, adding that it's one that is very profitable for Ireland. The president also attended an event with embassy personnel before heading to Shannon to attend the final days of the Irish Open. Iraq's government is investigating after Iran... backed militias there are accused of attacking a key Saudi oil pipeline. Drone strikes shut down Saudi Arabia's east-west pipeline, an alternative to the Strait of Hormuz. Iraq confirmed the attacks originated from its territory and pledged to investigate, dismissing two senior officials. This is SRN News.
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28: But you know, there are some people who simply make the world brighter. They walk into the room and you feel their energy. And they make people feel seen. They make people feel loved. And somehow, even after life has knocked them down, they keep getting back up and giving more. And my guest today is one of those people. Stephanie Bowman is the founder of One Heart for Women and Children here in Central Florida. But that is only part of her story. There was one time when Stephanie was a successful banker and a mom. Then her life took a very different turn. Drugs entered the picture. She lost her home. She lost her children. She found herself homeless and living on the streets. But that's not the end of Stephanie Bowman's story. In many ways, it was the beginning. She rebuilt her life. She started volunteering, serving other people, and One Heart for Women of Children was born. Stephanie is today a media darling in Orlando. She's spoken around the world, including in Dubai and France. She's appeared on national television, and she's one of those people whose signature words is simply, I love you, and she means them. Stephanie Bowman, my friend, welcome to the Mary Gardner Show. It's so good to have you here.
29: Thank you. I'm so honored to be

0: for you were this successful leader of this amazing nonprofit. How did Stephanie become Stephanie?
1: Well, I love that question because we all have a story, right? Yeah. We all have a story. I grew up in an amazing, amazing home where there were no drugs, no alcohol. My parents didn't, they didn't fight. If they did fight, we didn't hear any of it.
0: Mm-hmm.
1: There was just a lot of love, and I always felt really safe in the four walls
0: wow.
1: wherever we lived.
0: Wow.
1: And at 15 years old, something tragic happened within the house through somebody else. It was not my parents.
0: Mm-hmm.
1: And through that, through that trauma.
0: Mm-hmm.
1: It was the first time that I went and used drugs. So instead of me going to my youth group pastor or going to my parents and sharing what had happened, I went down a whole different path, and I had never been in trouble before.
0: Wow.
1: So I was raped.
0: Mm-hmm.
1: I got pregnant. I had an abortion.
0: Mm.
1: Nothing that I'm proud of, although that's the story.
0: Yeah.
1: And I didn't know how to navigate the next.
0: Right.
1: So I started numbing my body and my brain and stopped loving people the way that I did before that. And it was because I was trying to fill this hole in my soul that with anything other than God, anything other than love.
0: Yeah.
1: And so I dabbled in that for the next 17 years.
0: Mm-hmm.
1: And there were times of abstinence during that time, although there was never any healing.
0: Mm-hmm.
1: So it was just not using drugs or alcohol.
0: Mm-hmm.
1: But it was just kind of doing that next thing.
0: Yeah.
1: And I ended up with two children and amazing, amazing children.
0: Yeah.
1: Yes. and I was running for, I ended up getting married to their dad, and he was a drug dealer. And I left in the middle of the night after my second child was born.
0: Ugh.
1: And I left in the middle of the night because I was running from the domestic violence. And what I thought is that when I left, that I could leave everything behind. What I didn't realize is wherever I go, there I am.
0: There you are.
1: Right?
0: Oh, my
1: God. So here I was, you know, two homeless with two children, left with nothing but my driver's license and my Social Security card.
0: Ugh.
1: And there were some amazing angels that were, like, they were earthly angels that helped me navigate.
0: It's just
1: loved me.
0: I, inside my head, I've got tears, like, going inside, just thinking that you went through that and that people go through that. And when you're such a young woman and never having experience with life at all, and you're from a family that's really successful, why would they ever have to talk about anything like that? That's not even a conversation that really hits the table, dinner table. And so I'm sorry that you had to go through that, but what a powerhouse, obviously, you've become. And also, it shows that you can go through such tragic things. And all of us do go through hardships, and all of us do have trauma, but to different levels, for certain. And so when you came to the place of, I guess, if you, those early days, how did you get access to drugs when you were somebody who was a good girl?
1: Next door neighbor. So I knew that the guys next door,
0: okay.
1: I knew what they were doing.
0: Okay.
1: And so instead of going to the people that would have immediately wrapped their arms around me and told me that they loved me and they helping me to find the healing, you know, wherever that place of healing was.
0: Mm-hmm.
1: And instead, I thought it was my fault. I thought there was something that I did.
0: Yeah.
1: And instead, I just wanted to numb myself.
0: Yeah, that makes so much sense. So if you have access to it, it's kind of like, you know, if it's there, it's going to be something you're going to run to. And alcohol is prevalent in everybody's home. So even alcohol, and some people, you know, go and use that immediately.
1: Yeah. Mary, thank you for letting me share that part because, you know, it's something that a lot of people don't talk about.
0: Mm-hmm.
1: Right. And I can talk about it pretty freely today because it's been healed. And it's also because there's so many other teenage girls that are walking through some similar things.
0: Oh, my goodness. It's so prevalent in our society.
1: Yeah.
0: And, you know, there are people that criticize that Me Too movement, but that was real. And so many people, it helped them understand, oh, my gosh, I wasn't alone. And so I think part of the lesson here is having parents, moms, talk to their children, to their young boys. And so many of the young boys are diving into gaming, and they're spending time with people that are bad influencers. There's, you know, they like, yeah, the more women, you know, and it's been a tragic thing for our society. And also, boys are looking for outlets, and they use violence in order to help their, you know, their sad

0: part. So I like what you said at the beginning, is that you should have and could have gone to people that would, you know, wrapped you with their loving arm and and loved you and contained you and helped you and get to navigate through that, to get through counseling and all that sort of thing. What would you tell a parent now that if they were pre that point, what kind of conversation would you recommend that they start having with their kids?
1: And I would say young, like elementary, right? And just being able, age appropriate, but being able to say, you know, if there's ever anything that happens in your life, or if you're feeling a certain kind of way, you know, come to me, let's talk about it, and there'll be no judgment. And I think that that's another piece that so many of us, especially young women, it's how can I have this conversation with my mom or anybody else? Are they really going to believe me? I want to say to anybody that's out there that's struggling, find that safe person.
0: Yes.
1: Find that safe person.
0: Could be an aunt. It could be a neighbor. It could be a teacher, granny, a teacher.
1: Right. Absolutely. Yeah. Right. Absolutely. And because all of us have somebody safe, right? And it's finding that safe person and being able to say, you know, even when we can't articulate, you know, the feelings in the middle of it, be able to say, I don't feel safe right now.
0: Yes.
1: You know, and having that safe word. So as our, my children were growing up, we had a couple safe words. And one of the things that I also told my girls, if anything, if you're ever any place and you don't feel comfortable, call me, text me. I will come pick you up. And we had that safe word. And so sometimes it was just that text. And then I would call them and say, hey, I need you to come home. So I'm going to come pick you up. And of course, we didn't have cell phones.
0: When I was growing up. That's right.
1: The story was a little bit different.
0: No, that's really great advice. So start the conversations early with both the boys and the girls, because I think that having been, I was a boy mom. And so, you know, I kept my kid in sports and always talking respect. And we did go through the gaming situation, and I saw how detrimental that can be to relationships and what have you. So I think that's a great conversation to have. So you spent 17 years in and out of doing drugs. I don't know if you were in rehab. I mean, tell me about that journey. And I know you ended up getting picked up on the street by, you know, with your kids.
1: So I ended up going to treatment after I was homeless. It was my 10th treatment. So I had gone in and out of trying is kind of a cop-out word. It's like, you know, we do a little bit and then and then say this isn't for me. I did not graduate any of the programs until that 10th one after after I was, you know, found when I was homeless. Although each time there was a lot learned. There were seeds that were planted. So when I was really, really ready to get clean and sober, I knew what to do. I knew where to go.
0: So you had that education. Somebody had picked, you know, given you, and I don't know how that treatment works. You were on the streets. I mean, basically homeless. Were you in a home? I mean, what does that look like?
1: We were behind a dumpster. Paramore Anderson area, if you live in downtown Orlando and listening to this, and if you do not live in Orlando and don't know the area, it was definitely not my home. It was poverty-stricken, a lot of drugs, a lot of prostitution, and my life went even deeper for that 6.5 weeks that we were homeless. And I'll say, I was only homeless six and a half weeks, although it was the longest 6.5 weeks.
0: Right, so you had your experience of homelessness and then 10,000 hours of volunteering, and somebody said, Stephanie, it's time for you to start your own thing. How did you start it? Who was the person that started with you, and what did you guys do?
1: I love that question because there's a woman named Aretha, Aretha Olivares, and she actually was an employee at Steps, and she believed in me. And she just poured a whole lot of love in me. She also prayed with me every single morning. But as soon as she got in at 7 o'clock in the morning, she would come in and say, come on, let's go out by the water and let's go pray.
0: I love that. Okay, so just a second. That's such a good thing. I'm learning that we really, and I guess I kind of do, but we really need to be praying over our businesses and also over our families every single day for protection, guidance, wisdom. What a brilliant thing. So that's a little pinpoint right there. We want to let everybody know you need to be praying over yourselves and your families. So.
1: And other people that you're working with that you meet. And she said, Stephanie, she said, this is just the beginning. This is just the beginning. So we stayed in touch after I graduated from STEPS, from the treatment center, and we volunteered together many times, and, and our families were, you know, we did a lot of things together. But she also, when it was time for me to start One Heart, she said, let me help you. Because that's part of her business. So she had started a business, and she helped other nonprofits. She helped leaders to start nonprofit organizations. So I didn't have to pay anybody to do that. She did it with me. And she was on our board for many, many years. And we still do a lot in the community together. And she's still an absolute dear friend. But if it was not for Aretha pouring her love and her support and her encouragement, I would not be where I am today. And I don't know if I would have started a nonprofit organization.
0: Oh, that's amazing.
1: One person.
0: One person held you or gave you the vision, helped you see yourself and your talents, kind of was the mirror back to you, saying that you are the right person, you can do it. Let's pray. I call it pray and spray.
1: That's it.
0: You pray and you go out and you do it, you know, and you go and start helping. So where did you guys start? What did you start doing?
1: So our very first event that we did, we went right back out to Paramore area. And we brought clothes and socks and shoes and a lot of food. But we also, we circled up anybody that wanted to come over and pray. And it was really, really beautiful because majority of, we had 72 people there that, that first time that we did that together.
0: That's unbelievable.
1: And there were two of us, just the two of us.
0: Wow.
1: And everybody else, there were 70 other community members there. And
0: how'd you get them there?
1: They saw us out there, and they saw us out there passing out some stuff, and they wanted to know who we were. And actually, they already knew me, but they did not know her. And
0: yeah, because you'd been out there a long time.
1: So, but they wanted to know, you know, what were we doing? Because we were doing it in a larger scale now. I really wanted, when I started One Heart, I really wanted, I wanted everything to be anonymous. It didn't last very long.
0: That never works because you need someone driving it. You need a person, a face. You need to have somebody that people can lean on, look to, hear the story, the origin story. All those things are so important. And I have worked with people that are like, no, I want to be anonymous. I don't want anyone to know who I am. And I'm like, well, good luck.
1: Right. Because One Heart would not be where it is 17 years later if that would have been the case. So we started, we jumped into a couple treatment centers also and started teaching in the treatment centers, and which is another, we'll talk about that here shortly. But it was really time for me to see what exactly it was that I wanted to do at One Heart. I knew I wanted to love people. I knew that we wanted to be the light. I knew that we wanted to be able to help the people that needed the resources, connect the, them to the resources that were in the community, because there were so many more resources that I didn't know about when I was in treatment and when I was homeless. So learning who those were, you know, who, navigating, just learning how to navigate and learning how to advocate for myself. I started navigating, also helping other people that way to be able to advocate for them, but to teach them how to advocate for themselves and their families and others as well. So I wouldn't do it for them when it was time to make the calls. We did it together.
0: You had a mentor that showed you how to do it, which is so important. Anytime we want to learn something new, mentor is great to be able to teach us.
1: Because I don't want people to do it for me, because then I don't learn and I can't share it with anybody else.
0: That's such a great coaching position.
1: Amen.
0: You're walking alongside somebody, kind of pointing out what are those things. Tell me one story of somebody that you helped early in the early days.
1: Oh, so there's so many. I think number one was there was a family that needed food. And by then, we'd already started our food pantry. And the son was diabetic, weighed the same weight as me at 10 years old. Mom was struggling to be able to get food. They came to us and we sat down and we just talked. And they made a commitment that they would walk together. They would not buy McDonald's or any of the dollar things off the meals, I mean, off of the menu, and that we would provide the food for them for the next 6 months. Because I knew them having the fresh, healthy food, it would make all the difference in the world. What I will say is within 4 months, he had lost a lot of weight. He was no longer diabetic. He was thinking clearly. He was making straight A's in school. What I'll share now is this is 12 years later. He is now, he's an educator. He is now, it's his first year of college. I say he's an educator. He's teaching about nutrition. And he has done that all the way through middle school and high school. So he started food pantries up in Jacksonville in his middle school and in his high school. And it's because of what he learned when we were working so closely together. So I saw the family every single day, Monday through Friday, for 6 months.
0: Wow.
1: We spent a lot of time together. Mm-hmm.
0: And you taught the mom, too, inevitably, because she hadn't been really educated also with nutrition and good food and good healthy food. And probably didn't think she could afford it. You know, that's probably why they don't have the big box stores in some of the bad areas. You know, they just can't afford it, or people can't afford it.
1: Or they don't know where to go.
0: Yeah.
1: Right. Or they've been told that they can't qualify, or, you know, whatever it is, which is very common.
0: And your food bank has beautiful food. Like if second you walk in, it's fruits, vegetables. Explain what it looks like and how that works for people.
1: 78% of the food that we give out is fresh, healthy food.
0: Mm.
1: So we have 8 different grocery stores that we pick up the food. Some every single day. Trader Joe's, we pick up every single day. We've done that for 12
0: Love
1: years.
0: Love Trader Joe's.
1: And it's interesting because we've got 7 employees from Trader Joe's that are at One Heart for Women and Children right now volunteering.
0: Oh my gosh.
1: So they get paid to be over volunteering. So it's like the food came over. They were able to help sort the food that came straight from their store.
0: Wow.
1: And they're also serving our neighbors.
0: Gosh.
1: We call our clients our neighbors. So as families come in, we're a partial choice pantry. So they can pick certain foods out. So they can let us know, you know, certain if they don't eat pork or they only eat fish or whatever that might be, or if they want brown eggs or white eggs. Mm-hmm. So there's definitely some things that they can choose from. But such a large percentage of the food that they get is fresh, healthy food.
0: Do they have to qualify? Do they have to prove anything? How do you find the people? How does that work?
1: So they find us.
0: Okay.
1: They find us. And we ask no questions the first 2 times they come.
0: Okay.
1: The third time they come. If they come a third time, which most do, now we get in and start asking more of those questions, because if they're food insecure now for a few weeks, chances are there's either a job loss in the family or somebody sick.
0: Right.
1: I will say before the pandemic, we were helping about 3,000 people each month, and about 90% of them were unhoused.
0: Okay.
1: Now, pandemic happened.
0: Yes.
1: We saw 27,000 people within 5 weeks after the pandemic started.
0: Oh my gosh.
1: And we're still seeing 20,000 plus people each month.
0: Oh my gosh. And that was because I know like Disney and a lot of places shut down.
1: Right.
0: And so they were even potentially educated or formerly employed and really successful people, but they didn't have anywhere to go. And so I remember that you were asking and helping, and people were throwing their help and support behind you because you were such an advocate for all these people. It was really touching and amazing to see. I think I got out there a couple of times.
1: And
0: it was so fun. Mm-hmm. I definitely want to come back again. It was just such to be down in Paramore and I'm telling you too, girl, I have shopped at your thrift store and I've had some of the best deals over. You get the best stuff. Tell me about your thrift store really quick.
1: Thrift store is absolutely amazing. We're open on Saturdays, only Saturdays right now, but that's getting ready to change.
0: Okay.
1: So we're open from 8 to 2. We're in College Park. And we have a new boutique since you have been there.
0: Wow.
1: So we've moved into another 5,200 square feet, like literally with the wall right in between us.
0: Oh, my gosh.
1: So what happens is when somebody moves out, we're like, hey, can we rent that space too?
0: Okay.
1: We find a donor to pay for the first year.
0: Okay.
1: And then, you know, we make the rest work. But our boutique is name brand. Almost everything is new or like new. And what I love is that our thrift store and boutique, we are partially self-supporting at One Heart, because what we make in our thrift store and boutique, we are able to pay our $16,000 a month in rent with.
0: That's amazing. Mm-hmm. Your stuff literally is beautiful, and you do have a lot of new stuff and very unique, antique-y kind of just very charming pieces of furniture and baby things. And I mean, everything. You guys have everything.
1: Everything is at a real low cost. So if a family's struggling, and we do give things away free as well if somebody's struggling. Mm-hmm. But we like to keep it low. So whether somebody has money or not, we want people to keep coming back because we have something different every single solitary week.
0: And how do you get people to believe in this mission? Because that's a really important skill also for leaders in companies and all sorts of things. How do you get people to believe?
1: That is such an easy question.
0: Okay.
1: we invite them to come over and be a part of what we're doing, okay. even if it's just for an hour. Because what happens is they come over, whether it's an hour, whether it's a half a day, whether, you know, it's a full day, they get to not only help bag groceries or hang clothes or or pull different, I say pull orders. So if somebody's needing some clothes or, or needing, you know, supplies, they're able to not only pull it, but they're able to go out to the vehicle and meet the person that's receiving it.
0: Oh,
1: so now
0: my
1: there's
0: gosh,
1: this connection.
0: So powerful.
1: Right? So
0: oh
1: it's
0: my.
1: Human to human.
0: Yeah.
1: And that's how, as soon as somebody comes in and does that, it's like, I want to be a part of.
0: Yes.
1: And I want to share this with other people.
0: So
1: we
0: amazing.
1: Do not have a lack of volunteers. We can always use more volunteers.
0: Yes.
1: But we never have a lack of volunteers because people keep coming back because they believe in the mission, because they've also been there to be a part of hands-on.
0: And you've had blessings upon blessings of people that will answer the call when you have a family and special needs and things like that. So do you have a mailing list or something like that? Or
1: we don't.
0: Okay. You don't. It's just like you're just, you let people know.
1: Yep.
0: Well, you're so well-loved on social media that anytime it's like, oh, she's asking for a question. All right. So, Stephanie, we're going to take a quick minute. We're going to do a segment called You Rock.
2: 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You Rock. You Rock. You Rock. You Rock. You Rock.
0: So the You Rock segment came about because I had a brother who passed away literally 10 years ago this month. And it was so shocking that he passed away. But he was such an impactful person to me. He was an encourager. And he always told me, you rock, Mary. Just be happy. But, you know, life is short. And he knew that his life was short because he had scoliosis. And ultimately, he knew it would get him. And it did. And so I always pick out somebody that I respect and that I that has inspired me. And so the person today that I'm picking out that you rocks is you. Oh my gosh, Stephanie. Stephanie Bowman.
1: You.
0: You rock. I mean, seriously, you rock every single day of every single year. It's just been so inspiring to be friends with you and to see how you've grown. And you have spoken all over the world, in Dubai, in France. I mean, you have just taken this mission to the world. And it's your heart. It's your love. It's your God-inspired mission that really touches so many people. And I just want to thank you so much for being my friend. So I just appreciate your story so much. We don't get to meet people like you all that often that has actually taken a dream, a mission, and turned it into something so enormous that is helping so many people. So if you are listening today and you want to get involved, please visit the, say it again.
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0: HelpOneHeart.org. And volunteers, funding, money, things for her thrift store. And if you're in need or know somebody who's in need, obviously, too, you're welcome to come to the food bank. And also, you can meet with Stephanie Bowman. She's accessible to you. She helps so many people. If you're looking, going through a career change or needing to find your vision, mission, purpose, it's a great way to get involved. So today, I just appreciate Stephanie. I want to give you the last word to our beautiful sponsors and to all of our friends who are listening today.
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7: News this hour from Town Hall. I'm Mary Rose.
0: The 9/11 Victims Compensation Fund reports an enormous number of people have passed away from toxins at Ground Zero, and thousands of others are sick. Correspondent Laura Winters reports.
6: The 25-year mark has now passed, but the pain and suffering continues as so many first responders, news reporters and cameramen, and Manhattan residents have respiratory illnesses and cancer relating to 9/11 toxins that they inhaled and were exposed to. The numbers are staggering. The 9/11 Victims Compensation Fund says close to 9,000 people have died and close to 60,000 have been diagnosed with cancer. Laura Winters reporting.
0: Friday marked the 25th anniversary of the September 11th attacks. Observances were held all over the country, including the Pentagon.
7: President Donald Trump said on Friday, we renewed our promise we made that day.
8: Today we renew the sacred oath that we first swore in their names a quarter of a century ago. We will never, ever forget.
7: Defense Secretary Pete Hegseth said 9/11 inspired many to enlist.
9: In the book of Isaiah, Isaiah said, here I am, Lord, send me. And in the days, the weeks that followed, millions of Americans said, here we are. Send us.
7: SRN military analyst Robert McGinnis said some Democratic candidates deny the events even happened.
10: There's a lot of lack of understanding as to what happened on 9/11.
7: Bernie Bennett reporting.
0: President Trump is in Ireland where he met with the leaders ahead of a major golf tournament this weekend. During a meeting with the Irish Prime Minister in Dublin today, he said he would love to see a united Ireland. The president added that he thinks it's going to happen eventually. His remarks came 2 weeks after the new British Prime Minister, Andy Burnham, said in a referendum on Northern Ireland leaving the UK.
11: The TV tide is turning, and millions of Americans are tuning to Salem News Channel for breaking news, common sense analysis, and the conservative voices leading the conversation. 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
24: All right, we're back home from Dallas, and we'll recap the 2026 GOP midterm convention. We have audio from J.D. Vance's big speech last night, and we'll have some analysis on today's show. August Pfluger and Virginia Fox dropped by today. Two members of the House Republican Conference are here to talk news of the day. And today is the 25th anniversary of 9/11. Big interview later in the show today with former George W. Bush White House Press Secretary Ari Fleischer. He joins us to reflect on that terrible day and how America was changed forever. It is 9/11. I'm Scott Jennings, reporting for Salem and coming to you live today from Louisville, Kentucky. And on this day, 25 years ago, one of the darkest in American history, at 8:46 a.m., American Airlines Flight 11 slammed into the North Tower of the World Trade Center. 17 minutes later, United Airlines Flight 175 struck the South Tower, confirming that America was under attack. A third hijacked plane crashed into the Pentagon, and on a fourth plane, Flight 93, passengers learned what was happening. And they made a choice that still defines American courage today. They stormed the cockpit, forcing the plane down in a Pennsylvania field before the terrorists could reach another target in Washington. By the end of the morning, both towers had collapsed. Nearly 3,000 innocent people were murdered by 19 Al-Qaeda terrorists, radical Islamic terrorists. A nation in shock watched on their televisions as helpless office workers leapt to their deaths. And they also watched heroic firefighters run into burning buildings while everyone else was running out. Police officers, paramedics, and ordinary Americans risked everything to save people they had never met. Church pews filled with mourning Americans, frightened Americans seeking reassurance and comfort. Flags appeared on homes and porches, businesses and highway overpasses. For one powerful moment, Americans stopped seeing red and blue states, and instead we all together saw one nation under God. September the 11th reminds us that evil is real, freedom has enemies, and national security can never be taken for granted. It also reminds us what this country looks like at its best: brave, united, faithful, and unbreakable. And perhaps one of the most iconic moments of those chaotic few days after 9/11. President George W. Bush delivered a message to the world and rallied a nation. Cut one.
1: I want you all to know that America today is on bended knee in prayer for the people whose lives were lost here, for the workers who work here, for the families who mourn. This nation stands with the good people of New York City and New Jersey and Connecticut as we mourn the loss of thousands of our citizens.
24: Still makes the hair on the back of my neck stand up every time I see that video of W. A nation on its knees was brought to its feet by a president with a bullhorn standing atop the rubble and reminding us of the resilience that's embedded in every American. Today we remember every life that was stolen, every family that was changed forever, and every hero who ran towards danger. We remember because history must not be sanitized. Radical Islamic terrorism was real then, and it is real today. We honor every life lost and every hero because their sacrifice must never be reduced to a footnote. And 25 years later, on today's show, we will keep the promise to never forget. More on the 25th anniversary of 9/11 throughout the show today. Other news, last night the Republicans wrapped up their midterm convention in Dallas, Texas, 2 days worth of it. Vice President J.D. Vance delivered last evening's big speech. Let's hear some of that. Cut number two.
2: Now, we live, of course, in an imperfect world of fallen men. We live in the city of man, not the city of God. But I believe that our founders built this nation on a promise that echoes our Creator, that every American child is born an heir, is born with a birthright, born with the right to inherit the blessings of the greatest country on earth, not because of who their parents are, not because of what they look like or where they come from, but because they are Americans and this is our country.
24: Also on the podium last night was House Speaker Mike Johnson, who never fails to cut to the chase. Cut number three.
3: On America's 250th anniversary, it now falls to us to fight to preserve the country that we all love. It's now being attacked from within. That's the reason. Now, you've heard many times here in Dallas that this election presents a glaring contrast for America, and it truly is a contrast between common sense and crazy. And Republicans stand for common sense, of course. We stand for our nation's founding principles. The Democrat Party, on the other hand, has been taken over by crazy far-left radicals. It's not just Hassan Piker and Bernie Sanders and AOC and Abdul al-Sayed and Zoran Mandani. I hate to tell you, there are many, many more. And this is no longer the Democrat Party that we once knew. This is a new Democrat Party. And they're against everything that they used to stand for.
24: Last night, Donald Trump, the president, returned to the stage. This midterm convention was his idea, and he left the Republicans with his final thought. Cut five.
4: Defeat the communists. We will reject, and that's what they are. They're not socialists. They're not Democrats. They're communists. We will reject these radical left lunatics.
24: So having attended this convention and broadcast there from the last 2 days, I'll give you my opinion. This was a good idea by the Republicans. You got the sense in the arena that Republicans were a little tired of operating from the back foot, and they needed a little pep rally from the president and some messaging from their party leadership to meet the challenge of this midterm election. And they got that over the last 2 days. It was well managed, and the stagecraft was excellent. Elections analyst Henry Olson comes by later this hour to talk to us about where the Republicans stand just 53 days out from the midterm. Oh, by the way, what were the Democrats doing yesterday while the Republicans were talking about tax cuts, common sense, and strong borders? Well, Congressman Al Green of Texas was holding a press conference to complain that transgender illegal aliens weren't getting their transgender hormones while in federal custody. Don't believe me? Listen to yourself. Cut 12.
5: Dear Secretary Mullen, I write to express my deep concern over reports of hazardous conditions for transgender immigrants in Immigration and Customs Enforcement ICE detention facilities, resulting from deliberate agency policies. Some things bear repeating. This is a result of deliberate agency policies, including the denial of medical care and removal of protections for transgender individuals. In recent months, the federal government has halted the provision of specialized medical care for transgender detainees.
24: Transgender hormones for illegal aliens seems to be the top priority for the Democrats in the House today. One other thing to note this morning. One of the Lindsey Clancy jurors appeared on CBS with Gayle King. And in a revealing moment, the juror admitted that the lone holdout juror, the male, was a black male. And you have to hear this exchange and hear Gayle King's reaction. Cut number 8.
6: I'm curious about the jurors themselves, because we know it was 9 women, 3 men. What was the age range? What was the racial makeup? I haven't heard any of that. What was it?
8: 70-ish to 22.
6: Mm-hmm.
8: And one person of color, and then everybody else was white. A lot of the jurors had children.
6: Uh-huh. And one person of color was a person of color, a woman or a man?
8: A man.
6: A man. Is a holdout juror a person of a black man?
8: Yes.
6: A black man is a holdout juror?
8: Yes.
6: Well, I have to sit with that for just a second.
24: That's one of those moments on live TV when you see somebody realizing what they just did and having no idea what to do about it. Now, for days, the liberal white women on this jury have been slandering this brave, lone, holdout juror. They've been calling him stupid, going after his intellect and character. And now we know it was an African-American male they were going after. 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It's who I trust with gold and silver questions. We'll have August Pfluger from Texas right after this on the Scott Jennings Show. You know, we hear a lot these days about conviction, but real conviction isn't measured by what you say when it's easy. It is measured by what you're willing to do when your beliefs are tested. And that's what makes Charlie Kirk, American Martyr, worth watching. Oh, our friend Charlie. At its heart, this is not a political story. It is the story of a man whose Christian faith shaped his character, guided his decisions, and gave him the courage to stand firm in the face of opposition. Charlie understood that faith isn't something that we practice for an hour on Sunday and then leave it behind. It's meant to influence how we live, how we lead, and how we serve others every day. Charlie's story challenges each of us to consider the legacy that we're building through our own faithfulness and whether we are willing to live boldly for Christ when it matters most. Go to angel.com/SJ. Do it today. Become an Angel Guild member. And when you do, you can watch Charlie Kirk, American Martyr, and help bring more stories of faith, courage, and conviction to audiences around the world.
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28: Foundations of Freedom, a look at America's founding principles and the leaders who shaped our nation.
29: Ronald Reagan understood that preserving liberty required more than defending it. It had to be taught. In his 1989 farewell address, Reagan warned America about the danger of losing its national memory. If we forget what we did, we won't know who we are. Reagan understood that a free nation cannot preserve principles its people no longer understand. Every generation must learn why America's freedoms matter, understand the sacrifices that secured them, and accept the responsibilities that come with self-government. Liberty cannot be simply inherited. It must be intentionally passed from one generation to the next. Because when we fail to teach the meaning of freedom, we eventually lose the will to preserve it. So, are we preparing the next generation merely to inherit liberty, or teaching them why it is worth preserving?
30: 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AM 950, FM 94.9, The Answer. Straight talk without the bluster. When you positively need the truth, this is where you come. The Scott Jennings Show.
24: Friday, September the 11th. Welcome back to the show. Our next guest is Congressman August Pfluger of Texas, former Air Force fighter pilot and chairman of the Republican Study Committee. August, welcome back to the Scott Jennings Show. Let's start with 9/11. It's 25th anniversary today. You served our nation. Talk to us about your feelings here 25 years on from that terrible day.
31: Scott, thanks for having me. As always, great to see you. It's hard to believe it's been 25 years. And, you know, when I woke up this morning, turned the TV on, was watching the footage of the airplanes hitting the towers and the airplane, the aftermath at the Pentagon. And, you know, it really is, it's tough. It was very emotional. I'm much more emotional than it has been in the past years. I remember back to being in pilot training. I was about a week and a half away from graduating from flight training. Obviously, that changed everything for my career, professional career. I think to the people in my pilot training class who have lost their lives and sacrificed their lives in the defense of this country in the aftermath of 9/11. And as I went to a community event this morning in my district with the 2,977 flags around the memorial, we have a memorial in the district, you know, representing that we will never forget. What I thought to myself was, I sure hope that some of these people, these extremists that are in our country, can name the fact that this was a radical Islamic jihadist terror group that attacked us, that we should never forget that. that they hate our way of life, they hate our freedoms, they hate what we stand for, they hate the Christianity and the foundation of our country. And we're going to continue to protect this country for another 250 years. And if we have to fight back, we will. And I think that will represent the sacrifices made by those first responders, by our military, and obviously the innocent victims. And I ended my remarks this morning by saying, let's think about what Flight 93, United Flight 93, meant to our country. These were people that never met each other. They probably had differences in political opinions, yet they united behind the flag. They united behind being American and loving this country to prevent further tragic death. And we can do that. We can do that in this country. We can unite. We can come together. But it takes us calling out the evil that is out there. And there is a lot of evil in the world right now.
1: I certainly see a few politicians today who are willing to go as far as calling it terrorism, but they just can't quite get to radical Islamic terrorism, which is exactly what it was. It was a threat then. It's a threat now. And the more we never forget that, the better off we'll be and the safer we'll be. August, you were at the Republican convention in Dallas the last couple of days. Here's my question. Did the Republican Party settle on a message that can carry the GOP to victories in the November midterm? If so, what was it?
31: Well, I thought the energy was fantastic. I think the speakers were great. The president was obviously excited to be there. This was his idea. And I think it's simple. Number one, our track record shows that we love this country. Not a single Democrat voted to lower your taxes. Not a single Democrat voted to secure the border. Not a single Democrat in recent months has voted to support the military and secure our country and our interests around the world. But Republicans have done that. We have a solid track record. And number two, we're fighting back against crazy. And that's really the contrast in this election. We need everyone to come out and vote. We need the energy to maintain those 2024 levels. And I do think that that was accomplished, and there's a lot of work to be done in the next 50 days. Our agenda is not complete. We need to maintain the majority in the House. We need to continue to go on. And I do think that this midterm convention achieved those objectives. And now it's up to our country. It's up to every American to come out and have their voice heard.
1: 30 seconds, August. The Congress has a couple of weeks worth of work left before the election. What do you expect to happen in the House? Are you guys waiting for things from the Senate? Give us a little legislative preview here in our remaining time.
31: Well, yes, we are waiting for some things from the Senate, obviously. But we'll finish up unfinished business in the House. And like I said, the agenda is not quite there, but we will do that. And then we'll send people back to their districts to communicate what happened in One Big Beautiful Bill and the fact that not a single Democrat voted to lower taxes. But every American family is enjoying those benefits. And I think in the next month or so, the job of every Republican is to convince their constituents that the job we have done is exactly what they asked us to do, which is a strong economy, lower taxes, and a strong military, and a secure border.
1: August Pfluger, congressman from Texas, is the chair of the Republican Study Committee in the House. August, thanks for your time today.
31: Thank you, Scott.
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13: The midterms are almost here, and Republicans could be in deep trouble. Polls show Democrats leading in key races. Tonight, Rob Finnerty on Newsmax reveals the growing threat from the DSA and the radical left. With less than 60 days to go, Finnerty says it's time for the GOP to hit the panic button. The House may go, and control of the Senate is up for grabs. Gas prices, mortgage rates, health care, and out-of-control national debt. Americans are angry, and the progressive left wants total control of Congress. Tallarico, El Sayed, AOC, Bernie Sanders. Finnerty reveals President Trump's secret plan to fight back and what you can do to help him.
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19: With SRN News, I'm Mary Rose. Iraq's government is investigating after Iran-backed militias there are accused of attacking a key Saudi oil pipeline. Drone strikes shut down Saudi Arabia's east-west pipeline, an alternative to the Strait of Hormuz. Iraq confirmed the attacks originated from its territory and pledged to investigate, dismissing two senior officials. Regional officials recently told the AP that the Houthis and the Iraqi militias have coordinated attacks on Saudi Arabia. Newly declassified briefings show clear warnings to U.S. presidents before the 9/11 attacks. The documents are mainly from the daily intelligence briefings for former presidents Clinton and George W. Bush, where both were warned Osama bin Laden plotting an attack on the U.S. This is SRN News.
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30: Where Central Florida comes to talk, The Answer. Ready for some common sense and a little Kentucky windage? Here's Scott Jennings.
24: It is Friday, September the 11th, 2026, the 25th anniversary of 9/11. We'll be talking about that throughout the show today. Honored by a new guest coming on the Scott Jennings Show here, one of the most common sense
1: members of the United States House of Representatives. Her name is Virginia Fox. She's Congresswoman from the great state of North Carolina, stalwart conservative up on Capitol Hill. She currently chairs the House Rules Committee, and before that was chair of the House Education and Workforce Committee. This member of Congress, Congresswoman Fox, knows how the House works, and she knows how policy is made. Virginia Fox from North Carolina, welcome to the Scott Jennings Show.
0: Well, thank you very much for having me on your show. It's a real honor to be with you. And that's a great introduction. Would you like to come to North Carolina and travel around with me and introduce me? That would be great.
1: Well, it would be an honor to travel around with a legend like yourself in North Carolina, and I would gladly carve out time to do that. In fact, I was in North Carolina the other day. I was over at Pinehurst with one of your colleagues, Richard Hudson. I came down and saw him for a bit, and I've got some good friends down there in your state, the Tar Heel State. Now, we have a little basketball rivalry between Kentucky and North Carolina, but we can set that aside for now, I think, if you'd like.
0: Well, I want you to know my office manager, she started out as an intern. She's been with me 20 years. She is a huge Kentucky fan. And so we don't get involved in talking about it. But I know she loves Kentucky. Her family's originally from there.
1: Well, I love to hear that. We Kentuckians, we tend to spread out across the political ecosystem.

0: computer system. I wasn't particularly facile with the community computer system, but they said I was a lot better off than most of the other 49 members of the state Senate. So I was in a meeting, and we were talking about some things, and somebody came into the room and said, wow, a plane has just hit one of the Twin Towers in New York. So we assumed immediately that it was an accident, and we went on with the meeting. And then in a few minutes, somebody came in again and said, whoops, another plane has hit. And so we stopped the meeting at that point and began watching TV. Like the rest of the country, we were flabbergasted, stunned, shocked, all of those feelings. Couldn't understand how in the world a group of people had been able to pull off such a horrendous feat as to do that. And, you know, I'm reminded, I was listening to TV this morning a little bit. I don't watch TV, I listen. I'm always doing something else, but I had headphones on. And some commentator pointed out that one-third of the population of this country has been born since that day, and how important it is that we transmit to them the information about what happened. You know, as I was growing up, everybody could remember. I mean, I was alive when President Kennedy was shot, and that was a day everybody remembered. And then my father and mother's family or generation were talking about Pearl Harbor. And so there are significant dates in our history that people stop and tell you where they were when those things happened. I think most of the Pearl Harbor people who were alive, those people are gone. Fewer of us left to remember when President Kennedy was shot. I was in college at the time. And now we have 9/11 to think about.
1: Congresswoman Virginia Fox of North Carolina is our special guest here on the Scott Jennings Show. Yeah, I've been doing a lot of thinking about 9/11 and the issue you raise. We have so many millions of Americans now who weren't alive for that. And of course, it's been 25 years. And, you know, for those of us who were alive, we talk about our memories. It's our job to pass on our memories and our recollections. But as I do that, and as we do that in our lives, I can't help but wonder what would happen if, God forbid, something like that happened in our country today. I think a lot of Americans wonder, are we so divided that we just wouldn't be able to find a way to pull ourselves together the way we did after September the 11th, 2001? How do you view that question today, given your perch there in the U.S. House?
0: Well, it certainly concerns me, too. We are very divided, and it is difficult, I think, at times to pull people together on certain issues. But I would pray and hope that if we were hit from outside again, that we would come together. But I frankly tell you that what worries me more than that, because I think our antenna are up about those things, I'm more worried about being taken down from the inside. And I would, if you've never read Abraham Lincoln's speech to the Young Men's Lyceum in 1832, he gave a fabulous speech, and he said, even then, we'd never be conquered from the outside, but if our demise would come, it would be from the inside. So I'm extremely worried about the young people who don't understand what happened on 9/11 and who want to turn our country into a socialistic hellhole. And I'm really worried about that. I'm worried more about the inside than I am the outside now.
1: President Lincoln said, if destruction be our lot, we must ourselves be its author and finisher. He was right then, and I think you're exactly right about the threat we face from the inside today. Congresswoman Virginia Fox of North Carolina is our conversation. I want to switch topics, Congresswoman Fox. You have a predominantly rural district in North Carolina, and like rural people all across the country, your district, I think, is particularly sensitive.

0: to what's going on with the United States Post Office and whether it's working and whether it's delivering the mail, how it's being run, how it's being managed. In fact, you've been a champion of making postal service more efficient and also fiscally responsible. The problem is, and a lot of folks are raising this up on Capitol Hill right now, is that fraud remains a major problem. There was a recent Inspector General report estimating $2 billion as lost revenue from fraud, stolen mail, and counterfeit packaging just this fiscal year alone. Why do you think it is that the Postal Service continues to struggle with these problems? And what's going on Capitol Hill to try to rein in postal fraud right now?
1: First, I want to say, Scott, I'm so proud of you for knowing that speech from Lincoln and being able to quote it. Not a lot of people know it, so I'm just really admire you for knowing it. Now back to the post office. You know, I've been using the post office since I was like in the second grade. I grew up in Western North Carolina, and mail was always extremely important. The post office, I think, is fundamentally broken. I have been on the oversight committee. You mentioned my other committees, but I'm on the oversight committee also. And the oversight committee has oversight of the post office. And I worked very hard several years ago with Carolyn Maloney from New York to pass a bill to reform the post office. And I was very hopeful at that time. But we just can't get the people in charge of the post office to take the reins and do what needs to be done to get rid of the waste, fraud, and abuse in the post office. I have been pounding on this the entire time I've been in Congress. And you're right, I'm in a rural area. The post offices are very, very important to us. You're right, the Office of Inspector General has found at least $2 billion in fraud of the $8 billion that the post office is saying it's going to lose this year. Well, if you were running a business and you had 25% of your losses in fraud, you'd immediately stop the fraud. You'd take action to do that. The post office has not done that. And there are off-the-shelf ways to stop that fraud. It can be done very quickly. The Office of Inspector General has told the post office that, but the leadership of the post office refuses to do it. And I'm frankly getting to the point where I'm tired of listening to them make promises. And I want to try to get Congress to do something to force them to staunch the bleeding that is occurring in the post office as a result of the fraud that's there.
0: Well, this fraud issue, along with many others, I think is on the minds of a lot of Americans right now. So thanks for your push on this. We'll be following this story. We look forward to following up with you in the weeks and months ahead. Before we go, I had one other issue I wanted to bring up. On September the 3rd, the House passed a bipartisan bill that you co-sponsored with Congressman Josh Gottheimer of New Jersey. The bill was called the it's a bill about holding higher education accountable for hate-driven ADS activity targeting Jewish students and professors. Tell us about that.
1: Well, we all know, I think, that in 2023, the university communities across the country went crazy after Israel was hit by discriminating against Jewish students, Jewish faculty, Jewish people, and promoting anti-Semitism on their campuses. This bill will do something to punish schools who engage in boycotting, divestiture, and sanctions against Israel. It requires schools to tell Congress that they are not engaging in BDS activities and prove that they aren't with a report and a statement. If they do not do that, then they can lose their Title IV money, which goes to financial aid. And most schools in this country can't operate without taxpayer-funded financial aid. Or they could lose money for international education, which is Title VI.
0: That bill is called the Protect Economic and Academic Freedom Act. It's a bipartisan bill. People wonder sometimes, Can the two parties work together? This bill proves that they can. Josh Gottheimer and our guest here today, Virginia Fox, passed this on September the 3rd. Congresswoman Fox, it's an honor to talk to you. Thanks for coming on the show. We'll look forward to following up and having you back very soon.
1: It's an honor to be with you too, Scott, and I look forward to talking to you again soon.
0: All right. Take care. Have a great day. I want to talk to you all about a movie that's coming out that I think you're going to love. It's from Focus Features, and it has the acclaimed director of Captain Phillips and Jason Bourne at the helm. And the movie is called The Uprising. The star of this movie is Andrew Garfield. You can witness the true story behind the legend of Robin Hood. With everything taken from him and with nothing left to lose, one man's stand against injustice will inspire a movement that will change everything. Witness the rise of Robin Hood. The movie is called The Uprising. It is now playing in theaters. Don't miss it. Discover it in Dolby Cinema. See it on the biggest screen that you can find. Elections analyst Henry Olson stops by after this on the Scott Jennings Show. Stay with us.
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16: I'm Brian Sexton with the Jaguars Report, brought to you by Farah and Farah. 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
16: The Cleveland Browns have a lot of issues on offense. A new quarterback, rookie receivers, and four new faces on the offensive line. But in running back Quinshon Judkins, they have a really good runner. Their defense lost 23 sacks, or 40% of their production from last season. But their run defense was top three last year, and is especially good between the tackles. Head coach Liam Cohen is relentless in his pursuit of a team that dominates at the line of scrimmage. From the coaching staff to the guys in the locker room, they all echo those same sentiments. So I asked rookie tight end Nate Borkature, who is a very physical blocker, what that looks like.
20: I think it's something you work at. We talk about it, that's our edge. And we did it today. We got after it. It was a grinder, and that's what we needed. And that's how we attack our edge and then use it against the other team.
16: Kickoff comes your way at 1:03 on Sunday afternoon here on the Jaguars Radio Network. This is the Jaguars Report.
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1: Friday, September the 11th, we continue our ongoing conversation with elections analyst Henry Olson now. He's senior fellow at the Ethics and Public Policy Center. You can read his work in the Washington Post as well. Henry, welcome back to the show. Let's start here. The Republicans had a convention in Dallas, Texas, the last 2 days, wrapped up last night with a big speech from J.D. Vance. In your opinion, did the Republican Party settle on or crystallize a message that could help reverse the tide and get them on offense in the midterm here?
22: Yeah, I think the vice president's message was the road to take, which is that America needs opportunity for all. The Republican Party offers that regardless of your background. As long as you're here legally, you can move forward with us, and that the Democrats are crazy and that they're going to lead you downward. And I think that's the path that needs to be hewed to, you know, which is presenting a positive vision for the future, showing how the Republican record this last 2 years plays into that, and highlighting just what the Democrat Party has become. Yeah, every one of them isn't socialist, but they can't run a party without giving the socialists equal strength. And that's bad for America. That would be the Republican argument. I think the vice president crystallized it.
1: Of course, we were in Texas, so a lot of people in the hall were talking about the Texas Senate race, including President Trump, who talked quite a bit about the Attorney General Ken Paxton and his Democratic opponent, James Tallarico. You know, for a long time over the summer, Republicans have been fretting about this. Now, today, we have news that the cavalry is coming. We've got the Senate Leadership Fund pouring in, I think, over $13 million in three markets so far. You've got President Trump's outside vehicle coming in as well. So the Republican money is starting to show up to define Tallarico. The polling here, most of it has Tallarico up, if only by a couple of points. Should the Republicans continue to be worried, or is this the beginning of basically getting Texas back to where you would expect Texas to be?
22: You know, worried is an overstatement. Concerned, yes, because we know that Paxton has negatives. We know that all the polls don't mean nothing, you know, that the president's own pollster participated in a poll for AARP that had Tallarico up 4 points. But we know a couple of things. One, polls at this time of year across the country, as Patrick Ruffini has pointed out, overstate Democrats historically. Two, we know wavering partisans tend to return to their party over the course of a campaign, and it's wavering partisans are why Tallarico even has a shot. And three, we know that Tallarico has said a lot of things that are going to freak out wavering Republicans, and that's what the message that the tens of millions of dollars is going to spend. I don't think that Paxton should be rated a favorite, but I don't think that he should be rated an underdog either. Let's see where this race plays out. Concerned, not worried, is the way I think Republicans ought to look at it.
1: Henry, let me ask you about two other Senate races. This was also on the lips of a lot of Republicans down in Dallas, New Hampshire and Minnesota. I think New Hampshire, the Republicans there have nominated a Sununu and a former senator at that. I think he has a real chance to win in New Hampshire. And then there was a poll this week that came out showing Michelle Tafoya up in Minnesota, just a couple of points behind Peggy Flanagan in that race up there. We don't think of these states as being red states necessarily, but it may be that the Republicans are on offense or at least have a chance in those two places. What do you make of them?
22: Yeah, I'd say have a chance is the best way to put it, is that neither state is good terrain for Republicans. You know, both went for Biden, went for Clinton, went for Harris. So, you know, you're climbing uphill. But first of all, Sununu is a strong candidate. Polls have consistently shown him doing better than a generic Republican would do there. That's got to give Republicans hope. And Tafoya is a good first-time candidate, not a convention. She's conservative, but not a conventional conservative, you know, comes from the world of NFL sports, having been a star sideline reporter. And Peggy Flanagan, she's not a DSA candidate, but she's pretty out there. And that's too far left for a statewide electorate like Minnesota. It's certainly enough to mean that Tafoya and Sununu should feel comfortable going up on the air. The question is, on October 1, will the Senate Leadership Fund, will the Trump MAGA PAC look at the polling and say, this has got a chance to pull an upset? I think they've got 3 to 4 weeks to show that they can do it. But the initial polling is good, and the favorable candidate dynamics, pro-Sununu, anti-Flanagan, are good for Republicans in both places.
1: Yeah, and I think in New Hampshire, the governor's race there will tilt Republican with Kelly Ayotte. That should help Sununu as well. Henry Olson is our big elections analyst here at the Scott Jennings Show. He's senior fellow at the Ethics and Public Policy Center. You can also read his stuff in the Washington Post. Henry, we'll have you back in a few days and check in on the midterms. Just a little over 50 days to go. We look forward to your analysis throughout the rest of the season. All right, we take a break. When we come back, more remembrance of 9/11, 25th anniversary after this. Stay with us.
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35: I'm Mary Rose. A new front line in the Middle East after Saudi Arabia says it was forced to shut down a major pipeline after it was attacked by Houthi drones. Bernie Bennett reports.
36: The Houthis made their biggest territorial gains in years along the Bab el Mandab Strait, one of the world's key shipping lanes. This represents the ongoing threat to global energy security and international commerce posed by regional instability. Saudi Arabia said it had shut down the east-west pipeline after it was attacked the day before. The Saudi Ministry of Energy called the shutdown, quote, a precautionary measure. Under President Trump's foreign policy, rogue regimes and foreign militants faced clear, uncompromising deterrence, ensuring American energy interests and key global shipping lanes were forcefully protected. Bernie Bennett reporting.
35: Diesel prices are hitting record highs at a bad time for many U.S. farmers. People like this man in Forest City, Missouri.
3: We have to harvest. We have to run the machines. We have to use the diesel. So bottom line is it cuts into our bottom line. Things are already tight with input prices on the front end when we plant and everything is going way up. Chemical, fertilizer. But now you add the fuel in. It hurts during the harvest.
35: Jason Kurtz says $6 for diesel does not help when farmers like himself are already squeezed by rising costs. Newly declassified briefings show clear warnings to U.S. presidents before the 9/11 attacks. The documents are mainly from the daily intelligence briefings for former Presidents Clinton and George W. Bush. Both were warned. Osama bin Laden was plotting to attack the U.S. using hijacked passenger jets. The Trump administration released the documents on the 25th anniversary of the terror attacks. More on these stories at townhall.com.
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0: Western civilization and delivering common sense for the American people. 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
1: Welcome back to the show here on Friday, September the 11th, 2026. It is the 25th anniversary of 9/11, and we're going to spend the next hour on remembrances and conversation around what this 25th anniversary means to our country, what happened that day. We've got White House Press Secretary under George W. Bush, Ari Fleischer, coming by at the bottom of the hour to reflect on the tragedy that day, what he witnessed with President Bush that day, what happened in the Bush White House in the months after 9/11, and his views on how America has changed in the last 25 years. Ari Fleischer coming by at the bottom of the hour. Also this hour, we have Colorado Congressman Gabe Evans coming by. He'll be discussing his recollections of 9/11. Gabe has an interesting story. Former Army veteran and former police officer, 9/11 really influenced his own public service journey, so we'll talk to him about that. I just want to spend some time with you all today on this topic because, I don't know, for whatever reason, and I was talking to August Pfluger about this last hour, for whatever reason, this one's hitting harder. This 9/11. 25th, it's an anniversary, a number we tend to celebrate, 25 years of something, or tend to remember. It's a milestone type number. But it's hitting a lot harder today. And obviously it's coming on a week when we have other things on the calendar, the 1 year anniversary of Charlie's death. And I just think people are realizing, remembering, analyzing, synthesizing that this is a nation that faces enemies external. We have enemies internal. And we're all grappling with how we are dealing with it in our politics and how we would deal with something if, God forbid, another scenario like 9/11 played out today. I mean, remember back in those days. Immediately, Americans were horrified at what they'd seen. Americans were shocked. Americans were demanding immediate response. You didn't have people popping up trying to rationalize or both sides it. America was under attack. And virtually everybody in America understood why and understood who did it. But these days, it does feel like that when something bad happens, we have a lot of people in this country who just can't find it inside of them to be able to tell the difference between right and wrong, to be able to side with civilization over barbarism, to be able to set their own politics aside. We also have a lot of people participating in our politics right now that fundamentally hate America. They hate the American system. They view America as a land of oppressors, and they believe that the oppressed have every right and every license to try to rip this country out and its system out root and branch. They find ways to rationalize violence. Look what happened in Michigan this year. Radical Islamic terrorists rammed his truck into a synagogue that had a preschool. You had hundreds of sleeping children in there. He was trying to murder them. The Democratic candidate for Senate up in Michigan, his initial reaction to that was, well, hurt people hurt people. Instead of just being horrified and outraged by the idea that radical Islamic terrorist was trying to kill a bunch of Jewish kids, the immediate impulse was to try to excuse it, explain it, rationalize it. And you wonder if that attitude were magnified by something like 9/11, what would that look like in our country today? I worry about what it would look like, frankly. Back in those days, Virtually everybody in America said they were proud to be an American. Today, Republicans say they're extremely proud to be Americans, but Democrats largely say they are not. And you wonder if there would be an immediate negative reaction against America. What did we do wrong? Why did we do this thing that caused this evil to come upon us? You know there are people out there who would immediately race to that sort of conclusion. Today there have been remembrances of 9/11 at the various sites, remembrances in New York, the Pentagon, Pennsylvania, other places, and they rang the bells at Ground Zero in New York City. Let's hear that. Cut to

0: President Trump took part at the 9/11 ceremony in Arlington, Virginia today at the Pentagon. He made some remarks. Let's hear that. Cut 11.
1: In those harrowing days after the attacks, we saw the authentic spirit of our nation. We were all New Yorkers that day, every one of us. We were all New Yorkers. But we were also all Americans. We were all family. We were all patriots. The enemy might destroy what American hands had built, but we could not touch the fight and the fire and the love in our great American hearts.
0: Very nice sentiment from President Trump, remembering what happened in America that day, but it does make you wonder, could we find it today? Could we find it in ourselves? I'm a glass-half-full American. I tend to think, no matter our problems and our divisions, we can find it in ourselves to pull ourselves together in times of great crisis. But I have to tell you, I do wonder sometimes about certain segments of our population that have lost their way so much that it wouldn't be the same. I think the vast majority of Americans still know this is the greatest country the world has ever known. I think the vast majority of Americans know that our way of life deserves to be defended, that our system deserves to be defended. And they deep down know when it's time to pull together and defend it, just like we did as a nation after 9/11. I remember where I was. I was a young, very young political operative. I'd just gotten out of college and had just worked on the Bush-Cheney for President campaign in 2000. And I was working at the state Republican Party in Kentucky. I was on my way to the office, and I was listening to Howard Stern on the radio when 8:46 came, and he had said to the audience, something's happened outside. I think something may have hit one of the buildings. They weren't quite sure what was happening in that moment, and I listened to the radio, and I pulled into the parking lot and walked in the front door, and I'll never forget it. I sort of rounded the corner, and a couple of folks were looking at a TV there, and you could see the smoke billowing out of the first tower, and as we were watching this coverage, the second plane hit, and there was a nice lady, Judy was her name. She worked there at the state party, and I'll never forget her just bursting into tears because she immediately knew what was happening. America was under attack. And spent the rest of the day really just in shock down at the state party headquarters there in Frankfort, Kentucky. There was a special election going on, and we had to suspend operations in the special election. And then eventually I went home back to Louisville, and those next few days were almost feels like a little bit like a blur as we tried to figure out what happened, as we listened to our president react to it. But that's one of those questions we all know the answer to, isn't it? Where were you on 9/11? When did you find out? And we all have our story, and I think we all have a duty to pass on to our children and our grandchildren out there, because they weren't around for this. It's for them, it's a history lesson, but we live through it. And if we truly mean never forget, we have to pass it on. It's Scott Jennings on Salem. Thanks for being with us here today on the 25th anniversary of 9/11. I want to talk to you about your sleeping arrangements. If you're a hot sleeper, and I'm a bit of a hot sleeper, I get a little sweaty in there. I don't like waking up in the middle of the night, tossing and turning and sweating and throwing the covers off. But it's all been fixed by this thing called Ghost Bed. 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A Ghost Bed. It'll keep you cool. Gabe Evans is up after this. It's Scott Jennings on Salem.
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16: 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Reagan understood that a free nation cannot preserve principles its people no longer understand. Every generation must learn why America's freedoms matter, understand the sacrifices that secured them, and accept the responsibilities that come with self-government. Liberty cannot be simply inherited. It must be intentionally passed from one generation to the next. Because when we fail to teach the meaning of freedom, we eventually lose the will to preserve it. So, are we preparing the next generation merely to inherit liberty, or teaching them why it is worth preserving?
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0: Friday, September the 11th, 25 years since 9/11, 2001. We're spending an hour today talking about 9/11, where we were, the lessons we learned that day. What's America look like 25 years on? Our next guest is Congressman Gabe Evans of Colorado. Gabe represents the 8th Congressional District. In fact, it's one of the closest congressional districts in the country. This is one of those toss-up districts, they say, that will decide control of the House in November. Gabe, thanks for coming back on the Scott Jennings Show. You're an Army veteran and you're a former police officer. I'd like to start by asking you, how did 9/11 shape your worldview? Living through 9/11 as a teenager, did that lead you into the career path that you chose?
18: Yeah, absolutely, Scott. Always good to be on with you. I was 15 years old in Colorado. I remember watching it on the living room TV as it happened. Like most of us, first plane hit, everybody's trying to figure out what's going on, what's happening, what a tragic accident. And then the second plane hits, the Pentagon gets hit. You got the airplane that goes down in Pennsylvania, and that's the point where the realization starts to set in. We just experienced the worst attack on American soil in U.S. history, and for me it was surreal because as a kid you grow up hearing about Pearl Harbor, that day that will live in infamy as the worst sneak attack in America, and then to live through the history of 2,977 Americans being killed, to include 343 firefighters, 71 cops, and 8 different paramedics or EMTs in the September 11th terror attack. So that it really did set me on the career path, as you mentioned, 12 years in the Army and 10 more years in law enforcement.
0: Obviously, radical Islamic terrorism was the cause of 9/11. I still think radical Islamic terrorism is one of our biggest threats today. Are we taking radical Islamic terrorism seriously enough as a country right now, or have we forgotten the lessons of 9/11, Gabe?
18: I mean, I think we absolutely have forgotten the lessons of 9/11. Look who New York City elected for their mayor just 25 years after the fact. But in terms of Islamic terrorism, this is the reason the United States has a navy. In the early 1800s, you had the pirates in Barbary, North Africa, who were raiding American shipping. And if you hang out with Marines, and I'll give a shout-out to my Marine brothers and sisters here, don't let it go to your heads. But that's in the Marine Corps hymn, from the halls of Montezuma to the shores of Tripoli. That's the Barbary pirates in the early 1800s, Islamic pirates who were raiding American shipping, imprisoning and enslaving American sailors. And unlike the European powers of the time, the United States didn't put up with that. And so we went and we brought about the beginning of the end of that reign of terror on the high seas, which, again, was perpetuated over 200 years ago by what at the time was their version of Islamic terrorists.
0: Yeah, I worry, Gabe, these days about what the West has done over the last 25 years. I mean, we have really, I'm just going to broadly describe it as the West, because Europe is a few steps ahead of us down this road, I think. But I think we have sort of forgotten those lessons of 9/11, and I think we, we've let a lot of people inside the gates who realized that after 9/11, it'd be hard to take down the United States from the outside, but it'd be better to do it from the inside. And we really have failed on this.
18: I'm from Colorado. We have the CU, University of Colorado here. In the immediate aftermath of September 11th, there was a tenured professor, Ward Churchill, at CU Boulder, who wrote an essay on the justice of roosting chickens, where he made the argument that the United States deserved 9/11. And 25 years ago, there was a massive national outcry and scandal, and a tenured professor at one of the more liberal colleges in America was fired as a result of saying that. And now you got 25 years later, this is almost a core plank in the platform of the Democrat Party, because they're 100% beholden to their left-leaning socialist base that argues that America deserved 9/11. We've forgotten a lot in the last 25 years.
0: Yeah, it's incredible to me that the number one spokesperson for the Democratic Party right now, this Hassan Piker character, I mean, what's he best known for? America deserved 9/11. You look at him on his stream and you see what's behind him. He's got a picture of the Twin Towers exploding over his shoulder. And this is who the Democrats choose to campaign with. This is who they clamor for his attention. They want to get on with his audience. This is sort of shocking to me. I was ruminating earlier, Gabe, about whether America, what would we do if, God forbid, something like that happened today? I suspect there'd be a lot of people in our politics who did the exact wrong thing. It's worrisome. Gabe Evans, congressman from Colorado, the 8th district. This is a toss-up district, ladies and gentlemen, running against a Democrat, a very radical liberal Democrat named Manny Rutenel. Gabe's a former Army Black Hawk helicopter pilot, also a police officer. He's defended our nation externally and internally. Gabe, thanks for coming on the show today.
18: Always good to be on with you.
0: All right, Ari Fleischer, Bush White House press secretary on 9/11, joins us after this. Stay with us.
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23: With SRN News, I'm Mary Rose. Iraq's government is investigating after Iran-backed militias there are accused of attacking a key Saudi oil pipeline. Drone strikes shut down Saudi Arabia's east-west pipeline. It's an alternative to the Strait of Hormuz. Iraq confirmed the attacks originated from its territory and pledged to investigate, dismissing two senior officials. Regional officials recently told the AP that the Houthis and the Iraqi militias have coordinated attacks on Saudi Arabia. Newly declassified briefings show clear warnings to U.S. presidents before the 9/11 attacks. The documents are mainly from the daily intelligence briefings for former Presidents Clinton and George W. Bush, where both were warned Osama bin Laden was plotting an attack to use hijacked passenger jets. This is SRN News.
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1: 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The Answer. The voice of reason, common sense for the American people. 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
0: 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Joining us to discuss 9/11 and this 25th anniversary, the White House press secretary under President George W. Bush from 2001 to 2003, Ari Fleischer, is here. 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
6: You got it, Scott.
0: Ari, you were traveling with President Bush in Sarasota, Florida that day when the September 11th attacks happened. Take us back into that Florida classroom. What did you see in President Bush's face when Andy Card whispered in his ear that America's under attack?
6: Well, you know, about 30 seconds prior to Andy walking in, I was in the room about 15, 20 feet over the president's left shoulder, leaning against a wall, and my pager went off, and it said a second plane hit the second tower. And that's when I knew it had to be terrorism. I had gotten a first page. Back then, we didn't have smartphones. We had pagers. My first page told me the plane hit the World Trade Center, and I thought it was an accident. Second page, it was terrorism. And that's then about 30 seconds later, Andy walked in and whispered in the president's right ear, America is under attack. Second plane hit the second tower. And it changed the world, Scott, instantly. You know, as soon as I saw that, everything turned grim. You just knew that we were going to be a nation that was going to go to war. You knew that we were now a nation under attack. It was just a question of how many more attacks are there? What's the next move? Where's the president going? What's the president going to do and say? We went from a beautiful, clear sky day to the darkest clouds you could imagine, and from happiness to just grim agony in an instant.
0: Ari, you were, as White House press secretary, the sort of the focal point for information flow, not just on 9/11, but every day. Information is coming in. You're dealing with the press. Information is going out from the White House. You're giving it to the press. In that moment, you know, you're talking about your pager going off. I mean, it wasn't that long ago, but it really does predate

0: fly to Air Force One. And that's when the third plane hit the Pentagon. We boarded Air Force One, and the first report we got on the aircraft was that six unidentified aircraft had not yet responded to their orders to land. So we thought there were still six missiles somewhere in the sky. And then, of course, the plane went down in Shanksville, Pennsylvania. The first report we got on Air Force One was it went down near Camp David. Shanksville is about 100 miles from Camp David. So the first reports we kept getting were confused reports, suggestions that the attack was bigger than it was. We heard reports that there was a car bomb at the State Department. That was on the TV. That the mall was on fire. That was on the TV. An intelligence report came in when we were at Barksdale Air Force Base that said an unidentified aircraft is heading toward the president's ranch. That turned out to be false information. We got a report at 10:32 in the morning, Scott, as we were flying toward Barksdale Air Force Base that said Angel is next. Angel at the time was the Secret Service code word for Air Force One. We couldn't figure out how could anybody have a code word for Air Force One. Did that mean there was an inside threat, inside job against Air Force One? And the pilot of Air Force One actually posted to armed Air Force security policemen at the steps leading up to the cockpit. Unimaginable. So information came through old-fashioned means, but because we had been attacked and all filters that normally stop information from rising to the very top, including the president, we're now down. Nobody wanted to be caught failing to report a threat, an incident. So much bad, incorrect information made its way to the top and affected, you know, what the president heard that day.
1: Talking with Ari Fleischer here on the Scott Jennings Show about 9/11. Ari, you were in the school in Florida. This all started happening at 8:46 a.m. What was the first time President Bush and the bubble around President Bush actually saw any video? Was it in the school, or was it not until you got back to Air Force One?
0: In the school. So the president left the classroom a few minutes after Andy whispered in his ear. We go back into what's called a hold. Everywhere the president goes, there's a secure room set up with secure telephones. We had never had to use one until September 11th, 2001. And then the president is working the phones, staff is working the phones, trying to get information. And somebody wheeled a television into the room. And we were able to watch a replay of the second plane hitting the second tower. And that was the first time any of us had seen it.
1: Behind the scenes, Ari, is there anything that President Bush said in those initial moments or over the first few hours as information was coming in? Anything he said privately that has stuck with you all these years?
0: Indelibly. And the most important thing that he said privately on September 11th that he did not say publicly until September 12th was that we're at war. And so I was in his cabin for most of the day taking verbatim notes on everything the president did and said. So he was on the phone with the Secretary of Defense, and he said to Donald Rumsfeld, "We're at war. And whoever did this isn't going to like me as president." And it sent a chill down my spine. You know, I knew when I got that second page, we were going to have to be a nation that went to war, that the American people were going to demand that we bring justice to the people who've attacked us. But when you hear the commander in chief say to the Secretary of Defense, "We're at war," it stops you in your tracks. And, you know, my whole background in government was in domestic matters, budget committee, ways and means committee, domestic issues. I was not conversant in matters pertaining to national defense or foreign policy that much. And all of a sudden, I realized we are now a nation at war. Everything is going to change for this country.
1: All right. The president said to you, "We're at war," or he said that to the Secretary of Defense. You heard it. How quickly did he make a decision about who we were at war with? I'm interested in that moment, understanding we're at war, but obviously we were fighting a new kind of war from that moment forward. How quickly did he come to that realization?
0: Well, we very quickly started to get information that suggested that this was an Al-Qaeda operation. And it wasn't conclusive yet. And on September 15th, on Saturday, 4 days after the attack, the president convened a meeting of the National Security Council at Camp David. And that's when the first shapings of a war plan started to come into being. That's when the president first started to say that anybody who harbors a terrorist is a terrorist, and we will treat

0: to you as such, a message to the Taliban in Afghanistan who had harbored al-Qaeda. And then the plan started to come into shape. But the president until that moment was a little bit cautious. And one of the reasons, Scott, and the reason he didn't use the word war publicly on the 11th, he wanted all focus on the 11th to be a message of comfort to the people in New York City and the Pentagon and Shanksville, the families of those whose loved ones were lost. He thought that was the most important healing, right thing to do as commander-in-chief, consoler-in-chief, president on the 11th. And then his sights started to turn to steeling the nation, getting the nation ready for what would come next. And that's when he first used the word war the next day. But all throughout, he had two goals. And he dictated this to Karen Hughes, his chief speechwriter, on the flight back from Offutt Air Force Base to Andrews Air Force Base on the night of September 11th. He dictated those two messages. One, comfort for those who are suffering, healing. And then two, to steel the nation for what would come next. On September 12th, he used the word war for the first time.
1: I want to go to September the 14th. We're talking with Ari Fleischer. I think he captured both of those sentiments as perfectly as anybody could possibly do it when he stood atop the rubble at Ground Zero. Let's play President Bush with the bullhorn for Ari Fleischer here on the Scott Jennings Show.
2: I want you all to know that America today is on bended knee in prayer for the people whose lives were lost here, for the workers who work here, for the families who mourn. This nation stands with the good people of New York City and New Jersey and Connecticut as we mourn the loss of thousands of our citizens. I can hear you. I can hear you. The rest of the world hears you.
1: Ari, in that moment, did you know that he had just changed America, that he had just done what I think, I mean, he had just, it was the most iconic presidential moment in modern history.
0: Yeah.
1: Probably, I think since,
0: you know,
1: the,
0: first,
1: since
0: let me
1: the,
0: just...
1: the presidents started performing for television cameras. Take us to that moment.
0: Let me set the table a little bit, because as the president climbed onto an old, destroyed fire truck, now, he stood next to Charles Beckwith, who was a gentleman next to him, a former firefighter. He started to speak through that bullhorn, and the crowd couldn't really hear him. If you were close to the president, you could hear him. But so most of those gritty, tough New Yorkers who've been working in the pile for days looking for their survivors and loved ones started shouting at the president, "We can't hear you! We can't hear you!" And imagine a New Yorker, "We can't hear you!" Hmm. And that's when the president changed gears and said, "I hear you, and the people of this world hear you, and pretty soon the people who did it will hear from all of us." And it was an instant turn on the ground. Mm. And you could feel it. It was palpable. I was standing next to a Newsweek reporter when the president said that. I was just a few feet away from the president. And the Newsweek reporter said, "Wow, that's a moment of history." He grasped it instantly, probably faster than I did, how telling that moment was. And it really, it set the tone, Scott. And, you know, one of the things about President Bush is that man's got an unbelievable gut. He's got a gut for what needs to be said. He speaks in a vernacular. He doesn't clean it up or polish it up. And he really connected. Earlier, he went to the Pentagon and he talked about there's an old poster out in the West that says "Wanted, dead or alive." And that's how I feel about whoever it is who did this. And
1: Ari,
0: later Mrs. Bush told him that.
1: Let's pick this up on the other side of the break, Ari, because I want to finish this. This is a huge moment, and I want to finish your thought. Scott Jennings on Salem. Stay with me.
3: The midterms are almost here, and Republicans could be in deep trouble. Polls show Democrats leading in key races. Tonight, Rob Finnerty on Newsmax reveals the growing threat from the DSA and the radical left. With less than 60 days to go, Finnerty says it's time for the GOP to hit the panic button. The House may go, and control of the Senate is up for grabs. 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Americans are angry, and the progressive left wants total control of Congress. Tallarico, El Sayed, AOC, Bernie Sanders. Finnerty reveals President Trump's secret plan to fight back and what you can do to help him. Don't miss Finnerty tonight at 8 p.m. Eastern on Newsmax. 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
6: 25 years after the 9/11 attacks in New York, Washington, and Shanksville, and 14 years after Benghazi, the assault on the United States by those behind those attacks has only intensified. Only now it's not so much a military assault as it's a political one. The reason for this has been twofold. We are reluctant to condemn a hostile ideology cloaking itself as a religion. And Democrats have welcomed radical Muslims into their party and given them prominence. Because Islam doesn't seek to assimilate, but rather to subjugate, this is a recipe for disaster. The violent rhetoric coming from Muslim clerics in the United States is growing bolder and louder. If we the people don't hear them and heed them, we will be overcome by them. We can already see this happening in Europe, Dearborn, Michigan, and Paterson, New Jersey. We must be unrelenting in standing up to those among us seeking to destroy us. This is Christopher Hart with your Aunt Orlando We the People Minute.
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15: It was pretty clear to me that if we were under attack, then my job was to defend the child that was reading to me and her family and her country. And so it was a moment of clarity. It was, I knew we had to gather evidence and gather the facts, but I assumed we were under attack.
1: President George W. Bush, just a couple of nights ago, recalling the moment that he found out America was under attack on 9/11. It's Scott Jennings here on Salem, chatting with Ari Fleischer, who was White House press secretary on 9/11 and for the first couple of years of President Bush 43's first term. Ari, you were talking to us before the break about Bush's ability to communicate during this period of time. And we had the dead or alive moment. We had the bullhorn moment. And you were going to tell us something that the First Lady, Laura Bush, told the president. Go ahead.
0: Yeah, she chided him a little bit and said, what are you going to do? Bush, you going to go get him? When he was saying dead or alive, you know. But to me, it always felt like that is what the country wanted. This country, and Scott, this is profoundly important because of where we are in today's politics. This country was united. This country was determined. There were no Democrats or Republicans. The vote in the Congress 2 days later to authorize the use of force was almost unanimous. Only one Democrat in the House voted against it. Unheard of, the rally around the flag, the patriotism. This country wanted to bring justice to those who attacked us. This country strongly supported the mission in Afghanistan. It strongly supported the way George Bush went about conducting this war. The polarization and the unraveling began years later, frankly, most of it because of the aftermath of the Iraq War. But it's important for people today to understand the Afghanistan War was widely, strongly supported by the American people for the first several years of it.
1: Our friend Patrick Ruffini went back and looked at the polling from that time, those weeks after 9/11. George W. Bush had a 90% job approval rating. From Democrats, it was in the 80s. The country had a 72% right direction, wrong track number. That's unheard of today. The Congress had an 84% approval rating. Both parties were viewed favorably by the American people. Almost 70% said the news media had stood up for America, and 60% trusted the federal government to do the right thing. Ari, you lived through this time. You lived through the politics of that time. If something like this were to happen today, could this country pull itself together the way we did after 9/11?
0: Yeah, I've asked myself that. And, Scott, I actually believe we would. If we were sucker punched, if we were attacked in a similar manner, I do think the overwhelming majority of people in this country are good people and would rally behind the flag of the United States of America. The problem is our fringes are still there. They've probably grown, especially on the left, this fringe. But in today's environment, the fringe's voice is amplified. The Hassan Pikers of the world, these people who say America deserved 9/11, Abdul El-Sayed, who blames terrorism on the United States, the Democrat candidate for Senate in Michigan. All these voices get amplified because of what did not exist then. There was no social media back then. Today it exists and the voices get amplified. So if 80% of the country rallied around the flag and was patriotic and said, we support the president and bringing justice to people who attacked us, there would still be fringes who say, no, no, don't do it. America deserved it. And those fringes, because of social media, would get magnified. But yeah, I do believe that overwhelmingly the American people would rally around the flag again.
1: Ari Fleischer, last question for you, 30 seconds. Are we doing a good enough job as a country teaching the next generation, teaching school children what happened that day, who did it, why we reacted the way we did, or have we in fact forgotten the lessons of 9/11 and we're failing on that front?
0: I think that we as a society, with commemorating and reminding people about what happened on September 11th, we put our toes in the water once a year and do that. I have no faith that our schools are adequately telling the story. I have no faith our schools are telling history in any manner that helps create the sense of patriotism that I referred to that's so important. So sadly, no in the schools is my belief, but yes in larger life.
1: Ari Fleischer was White House press secretary for President George W. Bush from 2001 to 2003. He was with President Bush on 9/11, Ari. And we see Ari, by the way, on Fox News from time to time, commenting on the public affairs of the day. Ari, we're really appreciative of your time today. Thanks for coming by.
0: Thank you, Scott.
1: Ari Fleischer, what he did that day in that environment to get information to the American people in that day and the days ahead, I'll never forget it. And having gone to work in the Bush White House some years after that, we all looked up to Ari for the way he handled his job in those days. We're out of time today. It's 9/11. please remember the folks who lost loved ones that day. Remember the first responders. And remember, you live in the greatest country that this world has ever known. We'll see you Monday.
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29: News this hour from Town Hall. I'm Mary Rose. President Trump mixes politics and golf on his trip to Ireland.
30: President Trump in Dublin, meeting with Ireland's prime minister and wading into a complex and politically charged subject, a unified Ireland.
31: Well, I don't want to cause any problems, but I will tell you, I'd love to see it unified.
30: He's referring to reunification of the Republic of Ireland with the United Kingdom's Northern Ireland.
31: It's going to happen eventually.
30: But later at a U.S. embassy event.
31: That's one of those questions where no matter what you say, no matter how well you say it, there's no good answer, right?
30: Meanwhile, protesters took to the streets to denounce Trump, weighing in on their country's politics. I'm Julie Walker.
29: Supporters of President Trump's economic agenda say America's manufacturing sector is showing signs of a powerful rebound. Correspondent Bob Agnew.
32: They point to Census Bureau figures reporting sharply higher manufacturing profits in the second quarter, along with renewed hiring and stronger pay packages. Advocates credit the Trump administration's tax and business expensing provisions, which were made retroactive and permanent under the Big Beautiful Bill. While critics dispute the broader picture, proponents say the factory revival is real. Bob Agner reporting.
29: Several large companies are reportedly planning health benefit cutbacks in 2027. Walt Disney, Bloomberg, Starbucks, Deloitte, and the City of Dallas are among those expected to trim health care spending next year. Consulting firm PwC says health plans are projecting the highest medical cost expected to rise 9% in 2027. Insurer Aon predicted higher costs, with U.S. employer health care costs rising 9.5% next year. More on these stories at townhall.com.
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35: Ronald Reagan understood that preserving liberty required more than defending it. It had to be taught. In his 1989 farewell address, Reagan warned America about the danger of losing its national memory. If we forget what we did, we won't know who we are. Reagan understood that a free nation cannot preserve principles its people no longer understand. Every generation must learn why America's freedoms matter, understand the sacrifices that secured them, and accept the responsibilities that come with self-government. Liberty cannot be simply inherited. It must be intentionally passed from one generation to the next. Because when we fail to teach the meaning of freedom, we eventually lose the will to preserve it. So, are we preparing the next generation merely to inherit liberty, or teaching them why it is worth preserving?
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37: For this week on Capitol Hill, your insider's guide to the story shaping Washington and the world, I'm your host, Tony Perkins. 25 years after the day that changed America.
38: Today, our fellow citizens
0: our way of life, our very freedom came under attack in a series of deliberate and deadly terrorist acts. These acts of mass murder were intended to frighten our nation into chaos and retreat. But they have failed. Our country is strong. A great people has been moved to defend a great nation.
37: That was then President George W. Bush. We remember the lives lost, the courage displayed, and the promise to never forget. But have we retained the lessons we learned? Newsmax Chief Washington Correspondent James Rosen joins me to examine America's response and our readiness for the next threat. Meanwhile, President Donald Trump links the end to the war with Iran to November's elections.
1: I think the war will end immediately after the election. Because they can't hold out any longer. They're desperate to try and affect the election so that we can get a nice, weak group of people in there and leave them alone and let them have their nuclear weapon. All they want is a nuclear weapon.
37: So what will it take to end the conflict? Congressman and combat veteran Scott Perry joins us. Plus, Republicans rally in Dallas with control of Congress on the line.
15: In 55 days, Americans will be going to the polls in one of the most important elections in our country's history. Your vote will decide whether our country stumbles at the starting gate of the next 250 years or surges forward and never, ever looks back.
37: Indiana Congresswoman Aaron Halchin, a member of the Republican leadership team, joins us on the Republican strategy and the president's proposed $5,000 payment to Americans. And Louisiana returns to federal court in its fight against abortion drugs by mail. Attorney General Liz Merle explains what's at stake for mothers, unborn children, and the Bayou State's pro-life protections. Then, my thoughts on what it means to remember September the 11th and whether we've forgotten the lessons we learned. All of that and more coming up on This Week on Capitol Hill.
16: Today's edition of This Week on Capitol Hill is being presented by AARP.
37: That was then President George W. Bush speaking to first responders at Ground Zero on September the 14th, 2001. 25 years ago this week, terrorists attacked America on our own soil, killing nearly 3,000 people in New York, at the Pentagon, and near Shanksville, Pennsylvania. The attacks reshaped our national security, our foreign policy, and the country itself. A quarter century later, the question is not simply whether we remember the tragedy, but whether we remember its lessons. Joining us now to discuss this is James Rosen, Chief Washington Correspondent for Newsmax. James, welcome back to This Week on Capitol Hill.
17: Tony, great to be with you on obviously a somber anniversary.
37: So let me ask you this. What do you remember most vividly about September the 11th, and how has America's understanding of that day changed over the last 25 years?
17: Well, I was personally affected. My parents lived in downtown Manhattan, not far from the Trade Center. They were in their early 60s at that point. They went downstairs after the first plane hit to go see the damage. They were holding each other's hands when they watched the second plane strike, and they ran for their lives. They were evacuated to New Jersey with the clothes on their backs. They were basically bombed out of their neighborhood. They weren't able to get back into their building for another 8 weeks, and only then because they had a friend on the NYPD so they could just collect medications, and I was struggling to reach them all day. I was a White House correspondent for Fox News on that day. I was originally assigned that day to follow the to cover the continuing saga of Chandra Levy and Gary Condit, if you remember that story. I got a page on a pager telling me to head to the Department of Transportation because a plane had struck the World Trade Center. And like everyone else, I thought, well, it must be a small Cessna gone awry. By the time I got to DOT, my producer welcomed me into a truck and said, James, this is the worst thing I've ever seen. And at that point, I was told by the assignment desk, go to 17th and Constitution, downtown Washington, D.C. They said there's reports of smoke over there. That turned out to be the smoke from the Pentagon. And when we verified that, they said, go to the Pentagon. And by that point, we weren't moving around so well. A fan actually took a photograph of me sitting in the Fox News truck looking dejected and waiting for my next move. I finally got to the Citgo station, which became the sort of place where all the media camped out. It had a view of the Pentagon in the back. And when I finally got there, Fox said to me, go home. You're going to go to the White House. You're going to be there at 4 a.m. tomorrow, which I was. Gosh, I don't know if this is worth telling, but I went to the supermarket because at that point, you didn't know how many casualties there were, what still awaited us. And I figured I should stock up. And I went into this checkout line. It was a young African-American lady who was the cashier. Just to make conversation, I said to her, crazy day, huh? And she said to me, mm-hmm. And you know who's looking on all this and laughing? I said, who? And she said, George Bush. And I was struck by this. I said, why do you think that he would have any interest in the murder of 10,000 of his countrymen, which is at that time the kind of casualty figures we were still throwing around? And unbeknownst to me, people behind me online were paying attention, and a woman who looked like a housewife or what have you, waiting on to be checked out of the groceries, said to this woman, how dare you say such a thing? Defend your statement. And within a minute, the manager for this supermarket had swooped in, removed the young lady who was the cashier, and replaced her with someone else. And it was clear from that moment how this was going to cause divisions at home. I was back at the White House at 4 a.m. on September 12, 2001, and I said on the air on that morning that the place felt different to me. And, you know, I was at the White House yesterday. It still feels different to me, Tony.
3: What are the lessons that we have learned and the lessons we've forgotten?
17: We tend to condemn. I think history has condemned as a mistake the decision by President Bush and Vice President Cheney after they succeeded in toppling the Taliban from power in Afghanistan and thereby stripping al-Qaeda of the safe haven that that terror network had enjoyed in Afghanistan. They then embarked on the Iraq War. History condemns that as a mistake. It is undeniable that those two men, working in a crisis mode, if you will, and in uncharted waters, if you will, fashioned the national security architecture that has served to prevent the recurrence of a similar mass casualty attack on the U.S. homeland in the quarter century since 9/11. And I think they deserve historical credit for how they responded to the crisis. George W. Bush in particular was widely mocked in 2001 as a mangler of the English language. Remember, strategery and misunderestimated. But I happen to think that in the immediate aftermath of 9/11, and we might say that that is a period that ran from the collapse of the towers, let's say, to October 7, when we commenced our bombing operations in Afghanistan, this supposedly inept communicator rose to his moment in history and used public rhetoric in a variety of communication settings, both in impromptu remarks like the bullhorn segment that you showed, but also in set pieces. For example, his remarks, his speech at the National Islamic Center in Washington, where he urged people not to attack women who wear the cover in supermarkets. He said, that's not the America I know. Even his pitching of a perfect strike at Yankee Stadium. In a variety of ways, George W. Bush used public rhetoric and communications to help keep our country together at what was a period of unprecedented fragility for us, at least in modern times. And I think John Kerry was unwise in 2004 not to pay that some heed and say, we appreciate what George W. Bush and Dick Cheney did in the aftermath of 9/11, but I think they've gone off the rails in Iraq and we need new leadership. Kerry only lost by 70,000 votes in 2004. I think the country felt a residual loyalty to George W. Bush for how he performed in that crisis moment. In terms of lessons learned, again, they fashioned the architecture that has prevented a recurrence of that kind of attack on our soil.
3: We just got about a minute and a half left. Let me ask you about Vice President Dick Cheney. You did an extended interview with him because you wrote a book in 2015 based on him, A Candid Conversation with America's Most Controversial Statesman. He described a government unprepared for hijacked aircraft being turned into weapons. The 9/11 Commission later concluded that the attacks were a shock but should not have come as a surprise. What does that distinction tell us about institutional blind spots today. Are we ready for the future attacks that we don't see?
17: Well, technology has improved considerably, and the use of it by the various agencies inside the government that are charged with protecting us has also been enhanced. It was shocking to us in 2001 to learn that an FBI agent in Minnesota and another one in Arizona could both enter data points into the system warning that affiliates of Al-Qaeda were taking flight training lessons here in the United States, but only learning how to take off the planes and not land them, and that those two data points would never be merged by the system. It was as if there was an outcry saying, we have been shoveling giant sums of cash into the mouth of Big Brother for how many decades? Why isn't Big Brother doing its job here? Today, the idea that one of those hijackers could be flagged by all those red alert systems that they were, in fact, flagged by and still get on that plane is unthinkable. So the intelligence has improved. I think, you know, we're ready for a variety of threats.
3: James Rosen, always great to see you. Thanks so much for joining us this week.
17: Thank you, Tim.
3: Folks, stick with us. We're back with more after this.
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21: 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Here's the kicker. 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
3: Welcome back to This Week on Capitol Hill. On Tuesday, U.S. forces destroyed five Iranian oil tankers after what American officials described as repeated Iranian attacks on U.S. warships. Iran responded by launching missiles toward American forces in Jordan and claiming attacks on 10 vessels near the Strait of Hormuz. At the same time, Iran-backed Houthi forces have expanded their attacks on Saudi Arabia, increasing the threat to shipping near both the Strait of Hormuz and the Bab el-Mandeb, with both major Middle Eastern maritime choke points under pressure. Oil prices have climbed above $100 a barrel. Joining us now to discuss this, Congressman Scott Perry. He serves on the House Foreign Affairs Committee and the House Permanent Select Committee on Intelligence, and he represents Pennsylvania's 10th Congressional District. He's also a combat veteran who retired from the Pennsylvania Army National Guard, the rank of Brigadier General. General, welcome back to This Week on Capitol Hill. Thanks for joining us.
8: Great to be with you, Tony, and certainly interesting times.
3: It is. So I want to ask you this. What have we seen a strategic change this week in the war between the United States and Iran as we see this calibrated retaliation toward a broader attempt to expand the war, it appears, on behalf of Iran?
8: Yeah, Iran is, they're going to grasp at anything they can, and it should be pretty obvious to everybody that they're hoping to just play this out beyond November 3rd, or at least until November 3rd. The jury's out whether they can do that. But, of course, on our side of the equation, I think it's pretty clear that for every action that Iran takes kinetically, militarily, that there's going to be an overwhelming and a lopsided response, which is going to be devastating to them. And I think the president, obviously loath to be at war, loath to destroy certainly energy infrastructure. But at the same time, if it's going to bring Iran to their knees regarding the Strait of Hormuz, he has to be willing to do it, and he's shown that he is willing to do it.
3: Now, President Trump has suggested that Iran is prolonging the conflict to try and influence the outcome of the midterm elections. Do we have any intelligence or observable evidence that would support that assessment?
8: I think it's just the statements, the public statements from the IRGC and would-be so-called leaders in Iran. It's actually kind of hard to tell exactly who is leading in Iran right now, but those public statements clearly indicate that. And one of the problems is that there are multiple factions in Iran that are all claiming authority, so there are some that want to get out of the war that are seeing the economic damage, want to save what's left of their country. But unfortunately, the ones that have their control of the forces of ballistic missiles or conventional munitions, so to speak, that would hit in the Strait or ships or whatever, they're on the obviously more radical side, and they're willing just to continue to fight, even if they're not necessarily in charge. The Iranians use what's called a mosaic defense, so it's not necessarily a chain of command directly from the top. Each individual province or canton or county, if you will, with military forces can wage its own attack and its own defenses, and that's what we're dealing with here.
3: So this has gone on much longer than anticipated. At what point does this become a war, and at what point does Congress weigh in?
8: Well, I think that certainly any time that there's going to be, I don't like the term boots on the ground because those boots are filled with American service members. But anytime there's going to be military uniform personnel on the ground in Iran, I think that that's going to signal that we have gotten to a different stage where absolutely Congress has to be involved and be part of the discussion here. we are not there yet. And I'm not sure we're ever going to get there. But I do think that at some point, someone is going to have to walk that ground. I hope it's our partners, so to speak, from the Middle East that are willing to do that. And that's they are the ones that should do that. It's going to be very difficult to bring this regime totally to heel and bring them into Western civilization, so to speak, with an air-only campaign. The economic one might bring them closer, but sooner or later, it's going to have to be finished off by somebody.
3: So how close do we think we are when it comes to the economic squeeze that's being placed on them?
8: Well, that's going to be a daily monitoring thing. Obviously, when your police, your military forces, your security forces aren't being paid, and then obviously the people of Iran are already suffering, but still security forces, armed forces have weapons to kill them with if they rise up. But once there's no allegiance based on payments, based on paychecks, based on economic activity that goes from the regime to individuals willing to carry out murder and security operations, that's where I think we're going to see the tide turn. And we're going to have to monitor that on a day-to-day basis. These things, as you know, Tony, tend to go slow until they go over the cliff, and then they go exceptionally fast.
3: This week, I was speaking with the crown prince in exile from Iran. He was saying that he believes that if the Iranian people, most of whom do not support this regime, had the support and the material needed, that they could provide some of that resistance on the ground.
8: I think you're right about that. And I think the attempt has been made to do that. Unfortunately, I think that those supplies, so to speak, have been diverted by different factions around Iran or on the edges of Iran or even in Iran so that they don't get to the places that they and to the individuals they need to be, certainly not in the quantities that are needed. So it's a very complex thing. And that's where we really need some of our Gulf partners in that region to step up for those kind of things, because they have different relationships, even if it's Pakistan, but certainly some of the other Gulf nations, the UAE, Saudi Arabia, they could aid and assist in this effort more so, and I think uniquely so, where they have a different relationship than the United States of America, even though most of the people in Iran do not support the regime. But there are a lot of people that still have a bad taste in their mouth about America. And so that's what one of the things that makes it difficult for us to conduct those kind of operations.
3: Congressman Perry, we just have about a little over a minute left. You were in Dallas this week for the midterm rally, so to speak, of the RNC and President Trump.
8: Right.
3: The issue of Iran and its impact upon the elections, was that discussed? And do you think the American people understand what's at stake here? Has that been communicated clearly enough to justify, which I believe is there, what America is doing?
8: I don't think it has been, over time, been clearly articulated. It certainly hasn't been received. The media has not been helpful, so we're going to have to kind of do some of this on our own. It's been attempted, but I think we have fallen short. And instead of the American people blaming the aggressor, Iran, who has shouted death to America, killed Americans, threatened us with nuclear warfare, they're blaming the United States for defending itself. We don't want to be in this war. The president doesn't want to be in this war, but we can't be extorted by Iran. If they can extort us the way they are with the Strait now without nuclear weapons, imagine what it would be like otherwise if they had them. So I think we, A, need to do a better job, but also we could use some honest reporting on behalf of the mainstream media, what's at stake here and who the actual aggressor is. As again, I said, America and President Trump is responding to years, decades and decades of aggression and murder and threats now, credible threats of nuclear warfare against the United States. Simply had to do something about it. None of us like it.
3: Well, that's why I'm here, and that's why you're here. We're letting the American people know.
8: Yeah.
3: Congressman Scott Perry, always great to see you. Thanks for joining me, my friend. All right, folks, stick with us. More from the Republican leadership right after this.
9: Deseret News, I'm Mary Rose. Houthi rebels backed by Iran have made a swift advance along Yemen's Red Sea coast, causing thousands to flee. The AP Saturday spoke with some of those on the run. Some residents of Aden under Yemen's internationally recognized government are opening their homes to the displaced. The UN warns the escalating fighting could lead to a humanitarian catastrophe and return to civil war. The rebels' advance also threatens a key global shipping route as they now perch at the Bab el-Mandeb Strait. A severe weather threat is taking aim at parts of the southeast this weekend. Heavy rain is expected along the Gulf Coast and central Florida today, raising the risk for flash flooding. Meanwhile, low-lying cities across the region like Tampa and New Orleans could see up to 3 inches of rain by Sunday. This is SRN News.
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3: Welcome back to This Week on Capitol Hill. I'm Tony Perkins. Republican leaders gathered in Dallas this week for the party's first midterm convention, seeking to energize voters and protect their narrow House majority. President Trump cast the election as a referendum on his administration and urged Republicans to campaign as though he were on the ballot. With the elections less than 2 months away, Republican leaders are working to define the choice facing voters and build the momentum necessary to retain control of Congress. Joining us now is Congresswoman Erin Houchin. She is a member of the House leadership team, and she serves on the Rules Committee as well as the Budget Committee. And we caught up with her as she's there in Dallas. Congresswoman Houchin, thanks so much for joining us, and welcome to This Week on Capitol Hill.
30: Great to be with you, Tony. Thank you.
3: All right, so give us a sense of what it's been like in Dallas this week.
0: It's been really exciting. It feels like Milwaukee all over again. The president was very excited last night, gave an epic speech, really fired up this crowd. It has just been really exciting to see a midterm convention, first one ever, and I think it's really going to build momentum into the fall. It's exciting.
3: So let's talk about the message. What is the message that Republicans are hoping to communicate to voters? We're just weeks away from the midterm election.
0: I think it comes down to the fact that Democrats are still fighting Donald Trump, and Republicans are fighting for the American people. It's evident in the Working Families Tax Cuts Act. Wages are up. Inflation, wage growth is outpacing inflation. Things are moving in the right direction. We inherited a terrible economy from Joe Biden, still recovering from that. But because of the Working Families Tax Cuts Act, we have no tax on tips, no tax on overtime, tax relief for seniors on Social Security. We have had the average family receiving $3,400 in return, double the child tax credit, Trump accounts. I could go on and on. We are going to continue to build on our success, the success that President Trump has laid out and House Republicans have delivered. We've passed more than almost 900 bills out of the House. Several of those, almost 600, are waiting in the Senate. We have delivered on President Trump's agenda. Me personally, I have voted for the Save America Act 5 times out of the House of Representatives. So we're doing our part. We are eager to keep building on this momentum. And President Trump said it best. We got to get out and vote, because when Republicans show up to vote, we win. When Republicans stay home, Democrats build power.
3: You laid out some successes that this administration and this Congress have been able to achieve, and a lot of those are

0: them to decide how at best it should be used to care for their families versus giving it to a big government far away to decide for you. So I'm eager to see that, whether that's in a tax refund or a credit or a dividend. More money to the American people to decide how they best to serve their families is a good thing in my book.
1: Democratic Senator John Fetterman made an unexpected video appearance at the convention describing himself as a common sense Democrat who rejects extremism and socialism. What did his appearance say about the voters that both parties are attempting to reach?
0: Well, I've had the tremendous opportunity to interact with Senator Fetterman. I have to admit I was pleasantly surprised and have been pleasantly surprised by the way that he legislates in the Senate, by working with both sides and staying true to his roots and to that of Pennsylvania voters, and the way that he works with his, the other senator in Pennsylvania, Senator McCormick. So it's been well received. Anytime that Democrats want to come to our side and follow conservative principles, we welcome that. What we don't like is when they talk about being moderate or conservative and they vote like liberals and progressives, which is what we've seen forever with the Democrat Party. We fortunately don't see that with Senator Fetterman, and that's a welcome sign. We hope that more Democrats will start to be more rational. But with the Democrat Socialists of America running that party and their party platform of letting illegal immigrants vote, destroying the police, wanting everybody to have free health care, free housing, there does come a cost to that, and it results in scarcity for all of these things. We hope that we will defeat the Democrat Socialists of America, the communists in America, this November. President Trump delivered a strong message last night that what the consequences could be if Republicans aren't successful this November. So the American people should show up. We have got to continue building on this momentum.
1: Yeah, I think Senator Fetterman increasingly is standing alone in the Democratic Party. Congresswoman Halchin, thanks so much for joining us. Appreciate you being with us today.
0: Thank you.
1: All right, folks, stick with us. We're back with some more right after this.
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3: This week on Capitol Hill, I'm Tony Perkins, your host. Earlier this year, the Fifth Circuit Court of Appeals sided with Louisiana and temporarily blocked the FDA policy allowing mifepristone to be dispensed by mail without medical oversight. Now, the Supreme Court then put that order on hold, allowing mail dispensing to continue while the legal challenge proceeded. Well, on Wednesday, the case returned to the Fifth Circuit for oral arguments. Louisiana argued that the FDA's policy undermines its pro-life laws and imposes cost on the state by enabling out-of-state providers to mail abortion drugs into Louisiana, causing physical harm to women. Joining us now is Louisiana Attorney General Liz Merle, who is leading the charge on this case before the court. Attorney General Merle, welcome to This Week on Capitol Hill. Thanks so much for joining us.
4: Good morning, Tony. How are you?
3: I'm good. So let's talk about this. The three-judge panel focused heavily on this issue of legal standing, which was the same argument we saw before the Supreme Court a couple of years ago, being pushed by the drug manufacturers and others. Specifically, what they were saying was, can Louisiana trace its claimed injuries directly to the FDA's policy? What's the state's clearest arguments on that?
4: You know, our clearest argument on that was the intent that was expressed by the Biden administration when they pushed this rule out right after Dobbs. I mean, the whole point of it was to facilitate a superhighway of mail order drugs that could be sent into our states, even though it's illegal. So, I think that to me was the most direct evidence that we have. There was some discussion in court yesterday about whether that's in the administrative record or not. And I think my Solicitor General handled that well to point out that you can look at all of the evidence of what their intent was in the totality of the circumstances here.
3: So Louisiana, obviously we have, the state has laws protecting the unborn and their mothers, which would prohibit these drugs from being mailed in from outside the state. That's one issue. But there is a tangible cost to Louisiana taxpayers. You have estimated approximately 1,000 abortions a month are being performed as a result of mifepristone being mailed into the state. There's complications associated with that. Those women show up into emergency rooms across the state. The state of Louisiana often has to pick up the tab.
4: Well, that's right. And that 1,000 abortions number comes from abortion industry statistics. So those aren't our numbers that we're making up. Those are their numbers that they've provided in briefs and other documents that are estimating how many abortions, illegal abortions, are being or occurring in Louisiana due to the influx of these pills. And it's very dangerous. There are a lot of contraindications for the use of this medication. And that was tracked and carefully managed under the prior REMS protocols that required in-person dispensing so that a doctor could have a discussion with a woman about what her particular situation was and to determine whether these pills were appropriate for her under any circumstances, even if it was not abortion-related. So, you know, I think that it is very critical that we get back to actual medical oversight with the use of these pills and respect for our laws. So in Louisiana, there should be respect for our laws and we should have the ability to enforce our laws. And I don't think it's appropriate for the federal government to be partnering basically with the pill manufacturers in promoting their profit margins and these illegal pill operations in facilitating their delivery by mail, when in fact it is against the federal law to even send them by mail.
3: So going back to the arguments or the questioning, line of questioning from the three-judge panel, standing, the issue of standing. If Louisiana doesn't have standing to protect its laws and protect its citizens, who would have standing then to challenge this federal policy?
4: You know, obviously we think we do have standing, and we gave numerous examples of why, including the cost that we are bearing in the Medicaid program of dealing with women who show up in the emergency room and need care after taking these pills illegally. We have a baby in a NICU unit in Lafayette right now who is prematurely delivered after the girl's father basically put these pills in her food without her knowledge and induced early labor. You know, I mean, we see these situations arising all the time now, and we can show a direct correlation to the Biden administration's policy because it is facilitating the flood of these pills into our state. And then the shield laws in some other states are, you know, contributing to our inability to hold people accountable and through other means. So it's a complicated problem, and I think the federal government should be working with us to prevent this problem from occurring because it is unsafe for women.
3: Are you requesting relief limited to the state of Louisiana, or would the remedy apply nationwide?
4: Well, the vacature of the rule would have a nationwide impact. But we would be satisfied if an injunction was put in place for Louisiana alone. I mean, I'll take whatever I can get to protect women and children in Louisiana. I would certainly, you know, think, and I do, you know, believe that the rules should be vacated and the former rules of in-person dispensing should be put back in place.
3: Now, the FDA has argued, well, we've got a study, we're reviewing this right now, and we're going to come up with, you know, some recommendations. Is a administrative relief, is that possible? Could you see the administration taking the action before the court resolves this?
4: I think it's possible. I mean, they've been talking about it now for 2 years, and I just haven't seen action. So I would like to see action. I think that it is an emergency situation. The health and safety of women is at stake, and I think they should act immediately. During the CMS, you know, wars over vaccine mandates around COVID, CMS acted very, very quickly to adopt emergency rules. The FDA could act very swiftly if it wanted to. So I do find it frustrating that the administration hasn't moved more quickly. I think they can if they want to, and this continuing claim that we're reviewing a report or we're conducting a study, I mean, I just haven't seen any evidence of the actual study or the review.
3: General Merle, I want to thank you for joining us this weekend. I also want to thank you for your leadership on this issue and continuing the fight for the women and the babies of Louisiana.
4: Thank you, Tony.
3: Stick with us, folks. A few final thoughts after the break.
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3: Welcome back. And here's a few final thoughts to wrap up our week. Remembering 9/11 requires more than recalling where we were on that morning 25 years ago or honoring those who died. It requires moral clarity about evil, gratitude for sacrifice, vigilance toward and courage in confronting the threats that remain, and a humble acknowledgement of our dependence upon God. Nearly 3,000 were killed in the attacks by Islamic terrorists that morning. While the consequences continue among first responders and survivors who suffer from Ground Zero-related illnesses. Earlier this week, NYPD Commissioner Jessica Tisch called for moral clarity in preserving history and distinguishing between the terrorists who attacked the city and the heroes who ran into the towers to save innocent lives. Now, Tisch made her comments at the unveiling of a new 9/11 memorial wall that includes the names of 469 officers who have died of Ground Zero-related illnesses. Mayor Zoran Mamdani, the city's first Muslim mayor, sat stone-faced during Tisch's remarks. The call for moral clarity is warranted. Days before Tisch's remarks, Mamdani gave a ceremonial pen from the executive order recognizing the 9/11 celebration to his chief counsel, who helped draft the order. But the moral equivocation lies with Mamdani's decision to use this ceremony honoring the victims of 9/11 to recognize an attorney who had defended a convicted Al-Qaeda terrorist. The events of 9/11 were not abstract tragedies that just happened where people lost their lives. 9/11 was an act of premeditated evil driven by an ideology that hates what America was founded upon and remains identified with. That is biblical truth. It is God's character and His Word that provides the standard by which we can distinguish between good and evil. And that's what they hate. But remembering rightly requires examining ourselves. Did our response to that evil produce a lasting change in how we live? I recall preaching the Sunday after the 9/11 attacks, and the church was packed, and the churches remained full for a few weeks. There were prayer meetings, and we rediscovered a sense of shared national identity, putting aside our group identities for a few weeks. Similarly, a year ago, when Charlie Kirk was assassinated, I was preaching the following Sunday. The church was filled. Prayer meetings were called, and as people, young and old, attempted to make sense of the evil and violence that now is commonplace. Both events revealed how fragile the world and life are, and it showed that Americans still knew where to turn. But reacting to momentary fear is not the same as embracing lasting faith. King David wrote in Psalm 27, "Some trust in chariots, some in horses, but we will remember the name of our God." Chariots and horses have their place in the defense of a nation, but King David made clear the trust for protection and for the future had to be placed in the character and promises of the Lord. America would be wise to do the same. Be prepared, be equipped, but acknowledge our dependence upon the protective hand of the Lord. We honor the past not simply by remembering what happened, but by recovering the moral clarity, courage, and unity that makes us strong. But may we sustain that strength by staying on our knees in humble dependence upon our God. And that has been this week on Capitol Hill.
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23: News this hour from Town Hall. I'm Mary Rose. 25 years after 9/11, Al-Qaeda is weaker as a centralized organization, but its affiliates remain a serious threat.
24: The group's most active front is Africa's Sahel, where Al-Qaeda-linked JNIM is expanding across Mali and Burkina Faso, with violence spreading toward coastal West Africa. The region accounted for more than half of the world's terrorism-related deaths last year. Al-Qaeda-linked militants are also active in Somalia, while an affiliated network is intensifying attacks in Pakistan. Ron Taylor reporting.
23: The U.S. says it's holding talks with the Iran-backed Houthi rebels.
25: Iraq says attacks on a key Saudi oil pipeline were launched from its territory. The Saudi Foreign Ministry blames the attacks on several drones that came from Iraq. An Iraqi commander was fired. President Trump says he thinks Iran is responsible.
26: They're on the balls of their feet right now, but I think they are. In charge of that for a while.
25: The Houthis have said they are only targeting neighboring Saudi Arabia's shipping. I'm Ed Donahue.
23: Diesel prices in the U.S. has hit yet another record, soaring past $6 a gallon on average, as Washington's war with Iran disrupts the world's flow of fuel. The national average of nearly $6.06 is up from $5.85 last week and almost $3.71 from this time last year, according to AAA. Higher diesel prices mean more expensive transportation for a long list of everyday goods. That's because diesel is used for many freight and delivery networks. And some businesses have already passed along steeper costs to consumers in the form of added fees. A severe weather threat is taking aim at parts of the southeast this weekend. Heavy rain is expected along the Gulf Coast and central Florida today. More on these stories at townhall.com.
0: The wait is finally over. 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
4: 25 years after the 9/11 attacks in New York, Washington, and Shanksville, and 14 years after Benghazi, the assault on the United States by those behind those attacks has only intensified. Only now it's not so much a military assault as it's a political one. The reason for this has been twofold. We are reluctant to condemn a hostile ideology cloaking itself as a religion. And Democrats have welcomed radical Muslims into their party and given them prominence. Because Islam doesn't seek to assimilate, but rather to subjugate, this is a recipe for disaster. The violent rhetoric coming from Muslim clerics in the United States is growing bolder and louder. If we the people don't hear them and heed them, we will be overcome by them. We can already see this happening in Europe, Dearborn, Michigan, and Paterson, New Jersey. We must be unrelenting in standing up to those among us seeking to destroy us. This is Christopher Hart with your Aunt Orlando We the People Minute.
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22: This is Albert Moeller for townhall.com. The morning of September 11, 2001 was stunningly beautiful. It was a promising day as it started, and yet it would end as a day of horror that would be indelibly etched into the American psyche. Those beautiful skies carried mass murder and terror. Through those skies flew airliners turned into massive bombs, carrying human passengers who were exploded into dust. The sight of the airliners flown into the Twin Towers of the World Trade Center, smoke rising from the Pentagon, and then the towers burning and twisting and falling. All of it was shown on television screens over and over again. Americans were shocked and declared that the world would never look the same again. The 25th anniversary of 9/11 demands serious moral reflection. Sadly, the anniversary also underlines massive questions about America's role in the world, about the war on terror, and about the stark moral realities of our times. We know this. We need to pray. May God bless, guide, and protect the United States of America.
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